Well, that person is able to make wise purchases, wise use of their money in order to have money to give for the Lord's work. And whereas someone would say, well, I just don't have anything to give, the person with the gift of giving, they're able to see, well, if I use this wisely, if I expend my resources wisely here, if I don't purchase that at this time, I'll have more to give to the Lord's work. And so they're able to plan ahead. That's why they have resources to give, because they're very careful with their money. A second characteristic of this person is simply this, and that is they desire, when they give, to feel a part of the work. The person with the gift of giving isn't somebody who just sort of gives with no relationship. They first of all give themselves. They have to see that they're involved in that work. For example, whether it's some other ministry or whether it's a church or whatever it might be, they want to be involved themselves. Their heart's got to be in it. They just don't give it out there and spread it out and have no relationship. They want to be involved. They want to feel like they're a part of it. They want to feel like that they're making a contribution to the Lord's work. And so their heart goes before their money. And oftentimes that person needs assurance in their heart. They need assurance that their decision is a decision that God has enabled them to make, not just giving it, but they want to be certain that God has led them to give, because their heart is there, not just their money. A third characteristic that's so evident in them, and that's this: they desire to give high quality things. For example, the person with the gift of giving isn't going to find the cheapest thing they can find to give you a gift, but they're going to buy something that is of the quality that they can be proud that they gave it, not that they want credit. And also, they want to give the kind of gift that has a lasting value to it. They don't buy trinkets and junk. They want to buy something that has a lasting value that will be meaningful to you because it was meaningful to them to purchase it. And, of course, there's also the characteristic that they hope that their gift is an answer to prayer. The person with the gift of giving is very careful. And so they hope that somehow that they have discovered a need, and without you even mentioning it, that they are able to meet that need, and they get the greatest pleasure in recognizing the fact and realizing that they, without being told, have given to meet a need that God impressed them to give. The person with the gift of giving lives with a sensitivity. They live with a sensitivity of what is God saying, how does God want me to handle this, and the greatest sense of satisfaction that they get is simply this: they gave not knowing what the particular need was, or didn't know it when they knew that they wanted to give, and then find out that what they gave was a specific answer to prayer. Now, so when it comes to our relationship to money, and money can corrupt people as well as also crown them with many blessings. It depends on your attitude toward it and how you handle it. And so the person with the gift of giving is very careful. They want to be sure that God has told them to give it. And that's a very wise thing, because people can just squander God's money and on the basis of being generous or giving to others, when sometimes that's the motive's wrong. When you're giving to be recognized and giving to get thanks and giving to be seen and giving to be heard and all the rest, as the scripture says, he says, you know what? And Matthew is the one who said it. He said, you already have your reward. We give because we love him. We give because he's told us to do this and to speak to that person or to give to them. The person with the gift of giving, very careful, and what brings them the greatest satisfaction is they gave and discovered there was a need. God spoke to my heart and I obeyed God. Now, this person also has a desire to give secretly, and that is, they love giving without telling anybody. And you know what? One of the reasons the person with the gift of giving just keeps on giving is because as they keep on giving, not asking for anything in return, not looking for recognition, what does God do? God honors that. But giving secretly, the person who has the gift of giving, they take great delight in doing that, because as we said, first of all, they want to meet needs for the Lord's work. They're not looking for credit, not looking for recognition, but they're looking to be involved in the work. Because you see, the person with the gift of giving is not interested in getting rewards here and now. They're interested in future rewards, and so they can give generously, they can give however God requires them to give, and knowing in their heart that one of these days at the judgment, they'll be rewarded accordingly.
And then, of course, the person with the gift of giving prefers to give without appeals. Now, there was a time, for example, on television when many people were asking for money, and here's what they'd say. And I can remember this. If you don't give to this ministry, if you don't send it in today, we're going to be off the air next week. If you don't give now, we're going to be gone. And my feeling was, be gone. And here's the reason. If God wants you on, He'll keep you on. You don't have to browbeat people to give. If it's the Lord's work, then listen, imagine Almighty God not providing for Almighty God's work. So we trust God. There are times when you make the need known in a very wise way. But when you start pressuring people to give, the person with the gift of giving may have tons of money to give, but you know what? They just start backing off. They don't like pressured appeals. Well, the truth is, none of us do. The person with the gift of giving, if you want to turn them off, turn up the pressure, you turn them off. Because that's the way they think. That's how they're wired for God. Just like the prophet's wired a certain way, the teacher's wired a certain way, the exhorter, everybody is wired a certain way. And so the person with the gift of giving, very careful what they do with their finances. They're not being tight. They're not being stingy. It's just the fact that they choose because they understand the value and the power of financial resources. Then, of course, there is the concern that giving corrupts. The person with the gift of giving also has an understanding that money can corrupt. Now, money is neither good nor bad. It's simply a tool. You would not say this hammer is good or bad if it's made correctly. It's just a tool. Money is a tool. And listen carefully. Money can corrupt. And you look at the people, for example, who win the lottery. How many of them are disciplined? How many of them are broke within a few years? Why? Because they didn't know how to handle money to begin with. They don't know how to handle it today, and it doesn't last. And the scripture tells us and warns us that it's like a bird with wings. It can leave you very fast. You can lose it a whole lot easier than you worked for it and made it. And so the person with the gift of giving, very sensitive to those things, and very sensitive and realize that you cannot be undisciplined with money. And when I say floating through the malls, for example, I simply mean that a lot of people, simply this, they're not disciplined with their finances. They somehow never stop to think, if I go shopping, should I ask God about whether I should buy this or not? And here's what happens. They ask the wrong question. The wrong question is this. The wrong question is, if I buy this, how much will I have left? That's not the right question. The right question is this the wisest thing to do? Because you can always rationalize, well, if I buy this, let's see, maybe I may have to scrunch a little bit, but I think I'll make it. Why are Americans in debt? Lack of discipline. Lack of discipline. We don't have to have everything we see. We don't have to have the most expensive. There are some people who shop at the most expensive places. You know why? Not because they can afford it, but they love to talk about where they went shopping. Why pay twice the price of something equal in value so you can boast of it? Poor handling of your resources. Person with the gift of giving, they're going to ask the right question. Is this the wisest thing I can do? Is this the wisest way for me to handle? Am I getting the best value for my money? And oftentimes, people do not. They ask the question, what do I have left? God holds us responsible for the way we spend all of our money. Let me ask you a question. Wouldn't you really rather have what God would provide for you with freedom, financial freedom? You don't owe anybody anything? Wouldn't you rather be financially free than to have all the stuff that's not needed, not necessary? And the truth is, listen, one of the characteristics of that person is contentment. Person with the gift of giving who is walking in the Spirit, they're contented. And if God wants to add something, or if He says you can have this or you can do this, here's what you'll discover. Watch this. God will give you much more than you expect, anticipate, or deserve if you let Him do it in His timing, in His way. But if you go out there and get yourself in debt, you know what happens? Oftentimes, God would provide for people what they get in debt buying because they don't give Him time to provide it in His way. You say, well, now, God would never do so. And so how do you know He wouldn't? And I think it must grieve the heart of God when He sees a person going out and purchasing something that He already knows He's lining up somebody over here to give them that very thing.
You say, well, now God wouldn't give me that. You don't know that. Well, I don't think I deserve that. Well, that's not the issue. The

issue is this. Is God trying to teach you something? Does he want to show you how awesome he is? Does he want to show you how great he is, how good and loving and kind he is? Just give him the opportunity. And sometimes we don't. Most people don't. And so they get themselves in debt, and then they wonder why they're having a hard time and what's God up to in their life. Now, that person also, listen, is very thrifty in what they purchase, not just what they think about other people. Very thrifty. Now, the result of that is this, that sometimes that person, in realizing what it took for them to make what they have, and most people who have an abundance worked hard. Most people who have an abundance, they worked hard, they saved, they tried to be disciplined in the things that God wanted them to have. And so what they have because they have practiced some very simple principles. So the person with the gift of giving, they understand the value of money, how it can corrupt you, how it, listen, think about this. Anything that enslaves you is not good. And so any conduct that you and I have, any way we live that puts us in any form of slavery is not good, because he said, listen, he came to set us free, free in every aspect of our life. We all agree that any form of slavery is wrong, that God wants us free to obey him. Then, of course, there is the whole issue of giving to motivate others to give. Sometimes the person who gives, and all of us are giving, and there's nothing wrong with sharing with someone else, not so much how much you give, but you might say, you know what, God impressed my heart to give so-and-so, and I didn't. Let me tell you what he did. You see, what happens is we have wonderful testimonies of what happens in our lives when we give, especially, and the personal gift of giving, they love to give sacrificially because they see God at work. And you see, a person maybe who has plenty or certainly more than they need, for them to give sacrificially sometimes is hard, because they have to ask, well, what's sacrificial? Because the more I give, the more I receive. And so they don't even feel the sacrifice, but they love the idea of giving to the point that they recognize, well, listen, at least I've sacrificed something here. So sometimes a sacrificial gift isn't so much the fact that we give when there's so much plenty, but the fact that we sacrifice something else. The person with the gift of giving understands that, that there is blessing when we put the Lord first and obey him in whatever he may require of us. And then, of course, they're able to see financial resources and other people overlook. If I challenge you today, not putting pressure, challenge you to give more than financially, you say, well, you know, there's no way I could give that much. But here's what the gift of giving says. Well, I don't have that much cash. But what else do I have? What would happen in your house if you went in your basement, in your closets, in your attic, things that you haven't looked at in years, things you have not used, dresses or trousers or suits you've not worn, you said, I'm going to collect everything in my house that I'm not using, and I'm going to see what happens. You may be surprised at how much money you have invested in stuff, or things that you don't use, that you don't use them anymore. Let me ask you a question. How many of you ladies have pushed dresses back in the car? You don't ever wear them anymore. You wouldn't give them away, but you don't wear them anymore. How many of us have suits we don't wear anymore, or trousers, or shirts, or whatever it might be, or shoes? But how many of them do you really use? So listen, the person with the gift of giving, you know what they do? They see resources. Other people say, well, you know what, I just don't have the money. Well, look around. And the reason I know that's true is because on one occasion we were raising money and asking people to make sacrificial gifts. You'd be surprised what people came up with. They had yard sales, garage sales. They looked at their jewelry. They gave jewelry. They looked at other things they have. They sold all kinds of stuff. I mean, hundreds of thousands of dollars worth of stuff that was not being used. They cashed it in, sold it in some fashion, gave it to the Lord's work. So the person with the gift of giving, they see these resources that oftentimes are overlooked. And then, of course, the person with the gift of giving, oftentimes, before they give, they will confirm it with their husband or wife. And let's say that God challenges you as a husband to give so much money to whatever, to whomever. Personal gift of giving doesn't give just off the cuff. They want confirmation. And so the man's going to say to his wife, let me tell you what I'm thinking. Why don't we pray and ask God

0: Show us both, so that we'll both know that we're doing the right thing. And there's a great sense of security, because you see, the person the gift of giving wants, desires to protect what God has given them. Not that they're not going to give it, they want confirmation. Now there's a greater sense of security. She and I both prayed about it. He and I both prayed about it. It's what we believe God wants us to do, and they give in that fashion. So somebody says, well, I'm not rich. Will this make me wealthy? Let me tell you why it will. He said, well, that's what I've been waiting for you to tell us. I've been waiting the whole message to find out how this make me wealthy. Tell you, make you wealthy. You'll have a fantastic relationship to Jesus Christ, because you're bringing your life under discipline and you're being obedient to Him. That is the greatest form of wealth possible. Now you say, well, I had something more in mind, like dollar marks. Well, let's put it this way. Here's what He says. Given it shall be given to you. And it's to be given to you the way God gives, and that's a full measure. The person with the gift of giving has a wonderful opportunity, but a great sense of responsibility and accountability. And I would simply say this. Learn, first of all, the principle of discipline. I do what is right, what is wise, what is best, and then I'll watch God operate, and you'll see what happens. You may be surprised at how much money you save in one given week by watching carefully how much you spend, what you spend it on, how much you give, and how much you listen to God before you part with your resources you had to work for, and God in His grace gave you the strength to do it. You may find out that you are more wealthy than you thought. And you may find out, with a little practice of discipline, that God will multiply your resources. And you may find out, as you operate on discipline, He will set you free of debt. And you thought it could never happen. That's my prayer for you.
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0: You go out and leave your lights on.

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You just took money God gave you and gave it to the power company. Because you didn't use it. Nobody's there, nobody's reading, nobody needs any lights. So what would happen if we left all the lights on in these buildings all day long?

0: So what about the parents? Did you teach them to do that? And so if you grew up when there wasn't very much money and every penny counted, you know what you did? You walked out of the room and you cut the lights off. And so just because now you have plenty or have enough, you just leave them on and give it to somebody else. And so it doesn't take but a few mistakes like that. And you know what happens? Over a period of a year, you have just given away money and you have absolutely nothing to show for it.
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3: Now, don't think that faith is the way to get out of suffering. Faith may be a way to endure suffering. Some have faith to escape. Some have faith to endure. The question again is this: can you trust God when you are submerged in suffering? Can you say with Job today, though he slay me, yet will I trust him?
2: Welcome to Love Worth Finding, featuring the profound yet practical lessons of Adrian Rogers. We've all faced devastation at some point in our lives. It's in those difficult seasons that we often ask, if God is enough, can God be trusted in our troubles? This is what Job learned in his suffering. In part one of today's message, Adrian Rogers began to share how the book of Job shows us that God himself is not only necessary, but he is enough. If you have your Bible, turn now to Job chapter 13 and look at verse 15 as Adrian Rogers shares part two of Can God Be Trusted in Your Troubles?
3: The title of the message is Can God Be Trusted in Your Troubles? All of us know that God is necessary. We know we could not exist without Him. I hope you know that. But that's not really the greatest question. Not only is God necessary, the great question is God enough? And we all know that God brings blessings, but we have to admit also that God allows troubles. Now, can God be trusted with our troubles? You know what the devil thinks? The devil thinks that anybody who serves God without some ulterior motive is a fool. And the world is that way. You know what the world will say? Well, that man just goes to church for business reasons. Or that man is in the ministry just for what he can get out of it, or whatever. You see, the devil, he's full of that kind of a lie, that no one can simply love God because he loves God. And so the book of Job is going to show that God in himself not only is necessary, but God himself is enough, that we can love God and trust God even in the midst of our problems. Here are three questions that I want to ask you. If you can answer yes to those questions, you have the same kind of faith that old Job had. Question number one, can God be trusted when you are submerged in suffering? Now remember what Job said, though he slay me, yet will I trust him. Job suffered incredible loss. First of all, Job had lost his finances. Job became bankrupt overnight. There was the loss of finances. That's chapter 1, verses 13 through 17. And then right on the heel of that, not only the loss of finances, he lost his family. But the devil is not finished with him yet. He's going to also lose his fitness. He's going to lose his health. And now Job is covered from the crown of his head to the soles of his feet with great, huge,

ulcers and boils. His body is consumed with infection. Now, Job has lost it, folks. I mean, he is submerged in suffering, bankrupt. His kids die in a tornado. His body is infected with a horrible disease. And then on top of that, everybody's saying, I wonder what he did wrong. I wonder what he did wrong. Now, in the midst of all of that, Job praises God and gives God the glory. Can you do that? Can you trust God? Can you trust God when you are submerged in suffering? Now, don't think that faith is the way to get out of suffering. Faith may be a way to endure suffering. Some have faith to escape. Some have faith to endure. Faith is not receiving from God what you want. Faith is accepting from God what He gives. The question again is this: can you trust God when you are submerged in suffering? Perhaps you're so sick and shut in that you can't even get out of the house, and the only way that you can worship is through television. Can you say with Job today, though he slay me, yet will I trust him? If you can, you will shut the devil's mouth. You see, the devil just thinks, let those Christians have a little trouble. Let them have some persecution. Let them have some bankruptcy. Let one of the children die. Let them have some greedy malady that consumes their body. Let them have those kind of troubles, and then let people blame them for doing wrong when they haven't done anything in the world wrong. They'll curse God. But old Job said, I'm not going to curse him. I'm going to praise him. Job said, the Lord gave, the Lord hath taken away. Blessed be the name of the Lord. Now here's the second question. Can God be trusted when you are forsaken by friends? When you're forsaken by friends. It's one thing to be submerged in suffering. But what about when we suffer and there's nobody there with us to suffer with us? There's nobody there who really cares. Job had three friends, three comforters, but what kind of comforters were they? Ultimately, we're going to see all they did was to come and give platitudes and to critique him and to criticize him. They weren't really friends at all. Turn to Job chapter 19 and look what poor Job had to say in verse 14. Job said, my kinsfolk have failed and my familiar friends have forgotten me. Can you trust God when you're forsaken of friends? And then look in Job 19 verse 19. All my inward friends abhorred me, and they whom I loved are turned against me. Am I talking to somebody who's going through that right now? Has your husband forsaken you? Have your children abandoned you? Has a friend that you've trusted turned on you, perhaps a business associate? The devil says, yes, let that happen to him. God, he'll curse you to your face. But that wasn't true for Job. I thank God for friends. Friends are wonderful. But what happens when your friends don't understand? When you're in trouble and nobody seems to understand, and by the way, they cannot understand because they didn't know any more about what was happening than old Job did. Job was completely in the dark, and so were they in the dark. Perhaps even worse than suffering physically is to have friends to forsake you. There's probably not a deeper hurt than this. Put these verses in the margin. Psalm 41 verse 9, yea, mine own familiar friend in whom I trusted, which did eat of my bread, hath lifted up his heel against me. That was a prophecy of what Judas would do to the Lord Jesus Christ. And then the psalmist says in Psalm 55 verses 12 through 14, for it was not an enemy that reproached me, then I could have borne it. Neither was it he that hated me that did magnify himself against me, when I would have hid myself from him. But it was thou, a man mine equal, my guide and mine acquaintance. We took sweet counsel together and walked into the house of God in company. Think about it. Here's Job's best friends. Here's Job in his deepest need, and his friends have just turned their back on him. It's like old Paul was in the Philippian jail, and Paul, needing some comfort, had to say, Demas hath forsaken me, having loved this present world. That can happen to you. Perhaps I'm talking to some preacher right now, and your church has turned on you. Perhaps the pulpit committee that called you to the church now wants you to leave.

And the reason is you're just preaching the gospel. Don't think that if you preach the gospel, the world's going to love you. The same world that hated Jesus is going to hate you. You can get in trouble for preaching the gospel. Sometimes your closest associates, the people that you take counsel with in the house of God, will turn against you. Listen, you'd better trust God when friends forsake you. Now, the question is, can you trust God when you're forsaken by friends? Did you know that even Job's wife turned against him? In Job chapter 2, verses 9 and 10, "Then said his wife unto him, Dost thou still retain thine integrity? Curse God and die. But he said unto her, Thou speakest as one of the foolish women speaketh. What? Shall we receive good at the hand of God? And shall we not receive evil? In all this, Job did not sin with his lips." His wife comes in there. Old Job is suffering. He's sitting on the ash heap. She comes in, she says, "Look at you. Look what God has done to you. Job, why don't you just curse God and die?" Now, this is his wife. You know what he says to her? He says, "Woman, are you crazy?" That's really what I say. He said, "You're speaking one of the foolish women. Woman, are you crazy? I don't understand this. But I tell you one thing, I am trusting God and I will not deny." When she said, "Curse God and die," do you know what she was doing? She was doing the work of the devil. That's exactly what the devil said that Job would do. Now the question is this. When everybody else turns their back on you, when nobody understands, when friends forsake you, not only are you suffering, but you may be suffering alone, can you trust God? If you can, you shut the devil's mouth. If you can, you shut the devil's mouth. If you will say, "Though he slay me, yet will I trust him." Now here's the third question. First question, can you trust God when you're submerged in suffering? Second question, can you trust God when you're forsaken by friends? Third question is perhaps even harder. Can you trust God when you are dismayed by darkness? When you are dismayed by darkness. Now remember, you understand why all of this was happening. I mean, you've read the first chapter of the book of Job, and you understand there's a contest here, and Satan has slandered the character of God, and Satan has slandered the character of Job. And you understand that God is allowing Job to be tested, not to show that Job would fall, but to show that Job would not. You understand that. But Job didn't understand that. Job had not read the book of Job. He did not understand all of this. He is in absolute darkness. He hasn't got a clue as to what is happening to him. What on earth is going on? He is in darkness. Look, if you will, in chapter 23 of Job, verses 1 through 5. "Then Job answered and said, Even today is my complaint bitter. My stroke is heavier than my groaning." He said, "I'm not even groaning compared to the way I feel. Oh, that I knew where I might find him, that I might come even to his seat," and the word seat means throne here. "I would order my cause before him and fill my mouth with arguments. I would know the words which he would answer me and understand what he would say to me." What Job is saying, "God, I'd like to talk to you. I've got some questions for you. They are welling up within me. God, you owe me some answers. What is going on?" Look in chapter 23, verses 8 and 9. Job says, "Behold, I go forward, but he's not there, and backward, but I cannot perceive him. On the left hand, where he doth work, but I cannot behold him. He hideth himself on the right hand, I can't see him." Here's old Job. I mean, in the darkest of suffering. Maybe God's over here. No, he's not over here. Maybe he's back here. No, he's not over here. Maybe he's over here. No, he's not there. Maybe he's over here. God, where are you? Where are you, God? I don't understand.

what is going on? I sure would like to talk to you, God. I want to know. Tell me why. As a pastor, I've been asked that question so many times. Why, Pastor? Why? Why? And I can't answer the question why, because why is God's question, how is our question, how are we going to react? God doesn't tell us the whys. You're going to find that many of God's saints have gone into darkness. I mean deep darkness. And they've not known why. Turn to Isaiah 50. Turn to it. If you're in darkness right now, if you're saying, God, you owe me some answers, turn to Isaiah chapter 50. Isaiah asks a great question here in Isaiah chapter 50, verses 10 and 11. Who is among you that feareth the Lord? Well, that's good, isn't it, to fear God? Yes. And obeyeth the voice of His servant. That's good, isn't it, to obey God? But now watch the next thing, that walketh in darkness. Wait a minute, that doesn't seem to fit. A person who fears God and obeys God, and yet he's walking in darkness and hath no light, not even a little. Well, what does God say to do? Let him trust in the name of the Lord and stay upon his God. You know what it means to lean upon God? A stay is a staff. His rod and his staff is talking about leaning upon God. What do you do when you're in darkness? Look in verse 11. Behold, ye that kindle a fire, that compass yourselves about with sparks. Walk in the light of the fire and in the sparks that ye have kindled. This shall ye have in mine hand, ye shall lie down in sorrow. What's he saying? When you're in darkness, don't light your own fire. Don't light your own fire. You can be serving God, fearing God, obeying God, and darkness can come. Now, what is darkness? Darkness is merely the absence of light. The only way there can be darkness is for the light to be withdrawn. Who is the light? God. God is the light. And so sometimes God may just back off and leave His servant in darkness. If you will read biographies of great Christians, almost all of them will talk about something they call the dark night of the soul. I mean, they're serving God, they're loving God, and then things come, perplexities, they can't understand. Habakkuk is one of these. Read the book of Habakkuk. Habakkuk saw things that he just couldn't understand. He said, God, how can you do this? Why are you doing this, God? I just don't understand. John the Baptist, he's the one who said, behold, the Lamb of God that taketh away the sin of the world. He's the one of whom Jesus said, not a greater was born of woman than John the Baptist. He was a prophet and more than a prophet. But John the Baptist got into such darkness, he sent his servants and said, you go ask that man Jesus, is he really the Messiah, or should we look for somebody else? That's John. I mean, in darkness. The Apostle Paul, the great Apostle Paul, said on one occasion, we are perplexed. But thank God, he said, but not in despair. But not in despair. There's going to come a time when all your theology will go upside down. There's going to come a time when you won't understand where God is. You're going to be in such darkness, you won't see your hand in front of your face. Do you know what you do then? Isaiah says, just stay upon your God. Trust Him. Trust Him. Though He slay me, yet will I trust Him. Can you trust God when you're submerged in sorrow? Can you trust God when you're forsaken by friends? Can you trust God when you are dismayed by darkness and you don't even know what's happening? Well, if you can, you'll shut the devil's mouth. Let me just draw this to a conclusion. God finally does answer Job. At least He speaks to Job, but He doesn't answer one of Job's questions. Go to chapter 38 and look at it. He's going to teach Job three things. First of all, He's going to teach Job about His own sovereignty. Chapter 38, verses 1 through 7. Then the Lord answered Job out of the whirlwind and said, who is this that darkeneth counsel by words without knowledge? Job, you're just talking. You don't even know what you're saying. Gird up now thy loins like a man, for I will demand of thee, and answer thou me. Where wast thou when I laid the foundations of the earth? Declare if thou hast understanding. Who hath laid the measures thereof, if thou knowest? And who

0: hath stretched the line upon it? Whereupon are the foundations thereof fastened? Or who laid the cornerstone thereof, when the morning stars sang together and all the sons of God shouted for joy?" Job, sit down. I want to ask you some questions, son. Job, were you here when I made everything? Job, when I created this universe, when I flung this world out into space, when I fashioned it all, were you there? Do you understand, Job? Well, friend, the scientists today with their Hubble telescope are still trying to figure out the same thing, and they've not figured it out, and Job has not figured it out, and you won't figure it out, and there's some things that God knows when nobody else knows. Isn't that true? And what God is saying to Job, "Job, when I did all this, did I ask your advice? Were you my instructor?" He's saying to Job, "Look, Job, I have a right to do as I wish. And in your trouble, you better learn the sovereignty of God." Something else he learned the sufficiency of God. Finally, when he sees God in a new light, Job chapter 42, verses 5 and 6, he says this, a great statement in the book of Job, "I have heard of thee by the hearing of the ear, but now mine eye seeth thee." What does he mean by that? He said, "Listen, I've gone from mere theology to a personal relationship through this trouble." The time when God will be the nearest and the dearest and the most precious to you is when you're submerged in suffering, forsaken by friends, and dismayed by darkness. God alone is not only necessary, but at that time, God will be enough. And then finally, he learned the sympathy of God. The book ends this way, Job 42, verses 10 through 13. "And the Lord turned the captivity of Job when he prayed for his friends." And God will turn your captivity too, friend. "And the Lord gave to Job twice as much as he had before. Then came unto him all his brethren and all his sisters and all that had been his acquaintance before, and did eat bread with him in his house. And they bemoaned him and comforted him over all the evil that the Lord had brought upon him. Every man also gave him a piece of money, and every one an earring of gold. So the Lord blessed the latter end of Job more than his beginning, for he had 14,000 sheep," that's twice as many, 6,000 camels, that's twice as many, and 1,000 yoke of oxen, that's twice as many, 1,000 she-asses, that's twice as many. But watch this, he had also 7 sons and 3 daughters. Now wait a minute, how come he didn't give him 14 sons and 6 daughters? He's got twice as much of everything else. I'll tell you why. He never lost his sons and daughters. They just went to heaven. I've got a little boy in heaven. I haven't lost him. I know where he is. Somebody talked to the late, great Vance Havner and said, "I'm sorry that you lost your wife." He said, "I haven't lost her. I know where she is." Death can hide, but it cannot divide. They are but on Christ's other side. They with him and he with us. That's what it's all about, folks. Friend, listen to me. Man that is born of woman is full of trouble. Thank God for his blessings. He blessed Job. God takes pleasure in the prosperity of his servants. But you'd better get the faith of old Job and say, "Though he slay me, yet will I trust him," okay? There's a song. I love the song, "When Answers Aren't Enough, There's Jesus." There's Jesus. Sooner or later, you're going to have the faith of Job. You're going to say, "The Lord gave, and the Lord hath taken away. Blessed be the name of the Lord." We're the ones who have the answer in the Lord Jesus Christ. Amen. Father God, I pray that you'll give us the faith of old Job, and you'll teach us, Lord, to trust you in our troubles.
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5: Welcome to Apologetics with Reasons for Hope. Due to the lack of finding other habitable planets, some have claimed that there must be multiple universes out there that may have life-supporting planets like Earth. Evolutionists require this in order to hold on to the theory that aliens impregnated planet Earth with the necessary ingredients for life to have evolved in the first place. Even an article by the secular group Scientific American states that multiverse theories are bad for science. In the article, scientific journalist John Horgan writes this: "Science is ill-served when prominent thinkers tout ideas that can never be tested and hence are, sorry, unscientific. Moreover, at a time when our world, the real world, faces serious problems, dwelling on multiverses strikes me as escapism, akin to billionaires fantasizing about colonizing Mars. Shouldn't scientists do something more productive with their time? Enough said." Next time, we'll tackle panspermia. Until then, go to hopetools.net and stay bold.

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3: 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Well, one man did. His name was William Holmes McGuffey, born this day, September 23rd, 1800. Considered the schoolmaster of the nation, McGuffey's readers were the mainstay of America's public school system from 1836 till the 1920s. McGuffey was the president of Ohio University and formed the first teachers' association in that part of the nation. In his fifth Eclectic Reader, William McGuffey wrote, "Erase all thought and fear of God from a community, and selfishness and sensuality would absorb the whole man."
2: This has been an American Minute with Bill Federer. 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
5: And we do thank you for joining us on Crosstalk today. And friends, today is another in our What in the World series. There are times in which something bizarre or very out of the ordinary or very extreme, it's something said or done, and the initial reaction is, what in the world? And today we're going to be sharing with you a number of stories that, in my opinion, fit into that category, and trust you'll stay tuned. We plan to open phone lines later in the program. And we're going to begin with children going back to school. It happened earlier this month. Some started just before Labor Day, some after Labor Day. But this story caught my attention from frontpagemag.com, where it was a drag queen that welcomed students back to the Portland Public Schools. Yes, it was a welcome video for students and parents posted on its official Facebook page. Portland Public Schools chose to put gender ideology front and center by leading with a drag queen. The welcome video was introduced by Dr. Poison Waters, an obvious man who appears on screen in a ridiculous, over-the-top sequence red dress along with several pounds of fake diamonds looped around his neck and ears and a gargantuan auburn wig adorning his head. And saying this statement, "I'm here to wish you all a successful 2026-2027 school year and to thank all the amazing principals, teachers, and staff for your dedication to your students and their learning." Waters tells incoming

0: students, while we can't often get caught up in the hustle and bustle, it's so important to remember that together we rise with excellence and purpose. The video also features other Oregon notables, including Congresswoman Maxine Dexter and Senator Jeff Merkley and others, and then closes with Dr. Charlene Williams, the director of Oregon's Department of Education. Williams closes out the six-minute video of welcome by stating, quote, "So here's to a year full of growth, full of connection, and full of radical joy. PPS, are you ready?" And I saw this, and I saw the drag queen welcome students back to school, and I asked the question, what in the world? There's other issues that are going on here, too. This from the Christian Post. It is the longtime pastor of Democratic U.S. Senate candidate James Tallarico was recently caught on camera promoting an inclusive translation of the Bible that strips the text of gendered language for God, including Jesus' titles as Lord and Son of God. The Reverend Jim Rigby, who had pastored St. Andrew's Presbyterian Church, PCUSA, it's near Austin, Texas, discussed the inclusive Bible with an undercover journalist posing as a prospective new church member, noting the church typically provides new members with a copy of the inclusive Bible when they join. Rigby claimed it's good on the gender stuff. The more like metaphysical stuff, it's not a very good translation, if that makes sense. I think it's really important to have a good translation so you can let go of that stupid stuff, he added. The video also depicts a new member named Larry being given a copy of this inclusive translation to applause during a recent during a service at St. Andrew's. And the quote is, "And Martha is here to give Larry his inclusive Bible," a woman says in the video. "It's the Bible that we use at this church. It's been rewritten so that there's only inclusive language and that it doesn't use the gender-fueled language that the King James Version uses. Not merely replacing male pronouns, the translators have rethought what kind of language has built barriers between the text and its readers. Seeking to be faithful to the original languages, they have sought new and non-sexist ways to express the same ancient truths," the description reads. Well, according to the explanatory introduction, the translators of the Inclusive Bible said they had to consider whether modern renderings of sacred scriptures present modern sexist biases in addition to biases of the ancient Near East and Mediterranean cultures, claiming that scriptural language specifically refers to God presents a major problem. They go on to denounce the Lord as a sexist and classist form of God's personal name. God the Father, title as Father is replaced with Abba or Loving God. Christ titles as Son of God and Son of Man are specifically difficult, according to the translators, who replace such terms with Only Begotten, God's Own, and Eternally Begotten. The terms Chosen One or Promised One are also used. Tallarico, who raised eyebrows for claiming God is non-binary, has touted Rigby as one of the most influential mentors whose church he has attended since childhood. And friends, again, you read that and you say, what in the world? We know that the scriptures are inspired by God. All scriptures are given by inspiration of God. They are God-breathed. Holy men of God spake as they were moved by the Holy Spirit. And now we have those that are teaching and changing the words of God's word to make it more inclusive. And there's another issue with the church that has so influenced James Tallarico. The story from Protestia makes us aware that in a newly unearthed clip from this church's 2023 Easter sermon, Reverend Jim Rigby, who is pro-abortion, once admitted an avowed atheist into church membership, and who denies the virgin birth, can be heard saying he doesn't believe in a literal resurrection, but it's more symbolic. I just am going to play an excerpt from his message, this in part on his Easter message.
1: It's very possible that Jesus rose from the dead. It's also possible the body was stolen. Right? I mean, that's possible. It's possible the disciples stole it to keep the Romans from getting a hold of it. It's possible the Romans took it because they were afraid of a resurrection on the third day. The question I want to ask you is, do you want to live your life based on a maybe? Do you want to just Bet your

0: entire life than what somebody a long time ago told you, because somebody told them that? Or is it possible that the symbols are calling you to a deeper understanding of the human condition? Everywhere. Our hymn said that love is greater than hate. I agree, life is greater or stronger than death. But light is not stronger than darkness. Darkness is essential to understanding your life. Maybe Jesus rose from the dead, but maybe not. Maybe the person I'm sitting next to is as close as I need to get. Symbols are not, religious symbols, if they're healthy, are not symbols of something that happened. They're symbols of the principles by which everything happens, if that makes any sense. The thing is this. We need to see the sacred in every being on the face of the planet. I think animals too, plants. But if we could just love each other, wouldn't that be good? But when we make the resurrection about Jesus, that doesn't happen. When it's just about Jesus, we don't realize that this is a gift for all of us. So, when we look at the story of the resurrection, I think it's very important to not play into the pathologies of our time. But for that to happen, we have to realize that there's not holy places over here and profane places over here. We need to love this whole planet. Right? It's one ecology. We don't take care of all of it, we perish. Second, you don't have to die before you experience the resurrection. If there is an eternity, it's already started. So to live fully in this present moment is as close to heaven as you need to get.
1: What in the world? What in the world? And again, now keep in mind, this is the pastor who has been one of the most influential mentors for James Tallarico. And friends, there was so much to comment on as to what he was saying there. Do you want to live your life based on a maybe? Friends, read the scriptures. Get into the Word of God. It says, He is risen. He is risen indeed. The angel said, He is not here, for He is risen, just as He said. We're also told in 1 Corinthians that if there is no resurrection, then our faith is in vain. Yes, indeed. Quote, air quote, pastor, there is a resurrection. Jesus Christ did arise from the dead, and that is the heart of the gospel, that Jesus Christ died for our sins according to the scriptures. He was buried, and He rose again the third day according to the scriptures, and then He was seen. And it goes through a listing in 1 Corinthians chapter 15 of all the many members, people that had seen Him, including 500 brethren at once. And He also went on to say that light is not stronger than darkness. Doesn't the Scripture tell us that God is light? In Him is no darkness at all? Are you saying that Satan is stronger than God Himself? And that's why I ask the question, as we hear these words from Him, what in the world? And since we're on Mr. Tallarico here for just a bit, Texas Scorecard is reporting that he has said that adding police officers and guns to schools would make students less safe. That's according to previously unreported audio obtained by Texas Scorecard. The unearthed comments came during a February 2020 interview with Texas Public Radio about school discipline and the use of law enforcement on campuses. Adding more police officers to our schools, adding more guns to our classrooms, only adversely impacts our most vulnerable students, in particular our black and brown students, said Tallarico. And so although folks want to kind of jump to an emotional response, like putting police officers in every classroom, that, according to research, is going to make our students less safe, not more safe. Again, I ask the question, what in the world? And friends, this is behind much of the movement to defund the police, get rid of ICE, let every man do that which is right in his own eyes. That is a philosophy that is so permeating the society of the worldview of those who declare themselves to be democratic socialists. And from townhall.com. Their story says that Texas Democrats have come up with a scheme to pay voters to cast ballots for their candidates, a video obtained exclusively by Town Hall Media shows. Sky McAdams, organizing manager for Texas Majority PAC, was caught

video dishing on the scheme that they hope will propel Democratic U.S. Senate candidate James Tallarico to victory in November. Quote, we are paying people $25 to attend a one-hour Zoom class to learn why voting is important and why the Republicans are causing all of these bad things, McAdams says in the undercover video. So it's like a roundabout way of paying people for their votes, essentially. In the video, McAdams says it's called a paid relational program operated by Relentless that uses software called Rally. He said, quote, you can't pay someone to vote for someone. You can't be like, here's $25, go vote for me. But you can say, attend a one-hour class and you can receive $25. And then the class just talks about the importance of, well, he said it's a little gray. He continues, apparently referring to the legality of the activity. And friends, again, we ask this question in the time of integrity and ethics in elections, and we ask the question, what in the world? Now, we're going to be taking a break. And friends, we're going to be hearing from another, and I'm putting air quotes on the word pastor, who's actually teaching that the Ethiopian eunuch that was led to faith in Jesus Christ by Philip the Evangelist was transgender. You're going to hear that quote coming up here in just a bit. You're listening to Crosstalk on the VCY American Network, another in our series, What in the World? We'll be right back.

0: Back to Genesis with Dr. John Morris, geologist and president of the Institute for Creation Research. Dr. Morris, when did the Ice Age happen?
1: Chris, the Bible doesn't mention the Ice Age by name, but it probably occurred in the several hundred years following the flood as an after effect of the flood. The waters then were probably much warmer than today and would have easily evaporated, pumping great volumes of moisture up into the atmosphere, where it would then condense and fall as snow. The snow continued to build up and packed into ice, which then could flow south. But it certainly didn't cover the entire globe. This would have been happening up through the time of Abraham. Job lived about the time of Abraham, and in the book of Job, ice and snow were mentioned more times than in any other book in the Bible. Job lived in a warm area, but he knew about the ice up in Europe. The Ice Age would have continued until the oceans gave up their excess heat. And that all happened back in Genesis.
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2: This is Crosstalk coming your way from VCY America, and every so often on this program we have a segment called What in the World, and today one of the such times. The bizarre things that are happening, the news stories that are out there, and oftentimes we hear something and that's the initial reaction, what in the world? And sadly, truth is so much harder to grasp sometimes than fiction when it relates to some of these very bizarre things that are taking place and how people can twist and distort the scriptures, as we saw there with that so-called inclusive Bible. There's another situation, though, that the dissenter brings to our attention of a church known at one time as Myers Park Baptist Church. Well, they dropped Baptist from their name and now go by Myers Park Covenant Church. The pastor, Tim Moore, during their Pride Day sermon in August, which coincided with Charlotte's annual homosexual pride march, Moore preached a sermon saying that the Ethiopian eunuch who was baptized was either transgender, queer, or gay. I want you to listen in carefully to what he is saying on here, and we'll have a comment right after this as well.
3: Luke describes this black Ethiopian as an official with power and money. He worked directly with the Candace, which was the leadership term for the queen of the Ethiopians. And the whole treasury of the queen was in his charge. This was an important person who was baptized, this black African. Luke also calls the Ethiopian a eunuch, which usually meant a castrated man, though this was not true for all eunuchs. Sometimes a eunuch was a gay man. Sometimes this was an enslaved person.

0: castrated as a boy, impacting how he would develop through puberty. Other eunuchs were, as Jesus said in Matthew's gospel, born that way. What did that mean? Did that mean they were intersexed? Or non-binary? In some societies, eunuchs were considered neither male nor female. They were their own gender, the first transgender people. The Gali, a cult of eunuchs, were considered to be half male, half female in Roman society. Now, there's no way to know which of these was the case of this person baptized by Philip, but that's largely irrelevant. I mean, it's enough to know that the first Gentile Christian was either trans or gay or queer or non-binary. How many of you all realize that? I mean, why is this not common knowledge? It's in the Bible, and it's been there for 2,000 years. It's not like we just stuck it in there the last 50 years.
1: Oh,
0: it's
1: yes,
0: been
1: you
0: there
1: did.
0: The whole time.
1: Oh, yes, you did, Pastor. You just stuck it in there, twisting and turning. And I remind you, as Pastor Brown shared just the other day here on Crosstalk from the Scriptures, from Colossians 2:8, "Beware lest any man spoil you through philosophy and vain deceit after the tradition of men, after the rudiments of the world, and not after Christ." And for that, again, I ask the question, what in the world? And of course, this is the very same church that has a sign hanging up on their wall that says you can use whatever restroom that you identify with. What in the world? The Daily Caller tells us of a Republican House hopeful got the boot from a Delaware candidate forum after twice refusing to use female pronouns for his transgender Democratic rival. Joseph, who is Dr. Joe Arminio, lost his spot on the stage at a forum run by the Jewish Federation of Delaware at the Siegel Jewish Community Center in Tallyville, according to WDEL. He's challenging Democratic Representative Sarah McBride, the first openly transgender member of the U.S. House, for the state's lone congressional seat in November. Trouble started when Arminio described McBride using the word his during an opening statement, drawing boos from the crowd of roughly 100 people, WDEL reported. The moderator, Ken Grant, let him finish before issuing a warning. "This is your final warning." This is his introduction. He referred to him as his, and if you fail to show respect to anyone else on this stage, you will be asked to leave, Grant said. That's according to Delaware Public Media. Well, it was about 12 minutes later into this interview, debate sort of thing, a candidate forum that was going on. About 12 minutes later, while discussing health care costs, he gestured toward Democratic Senator Chris Coons and also toward McBride and called them gentlemen. Organizers quickly cut his microphone and removed him. Republican Senate candidate Dr. Mike Katz apologized to the room and afterward urged Arminio to quit the race, according to Delaware Public Media. Arminio did win that GOP primary over the party's endorsed pick, Earl Cooper. But because they referred to a male who was identifying as a female as him or his or he or gentleman, got booted from the stage in this candidate forum, again, it begs that question, what in the world? LifeSiteNews.com also is reporting of the U.S. Department of Education. Now they are getting involved in the fight over a Massachusetts teen taken away from her parents, potentially being transitioned by the state while in custody. We're talking about Joseph and Arlene Kutsko. They haven't been allowed to see their daughter Sophie in nearly 2 years. Since then, the Massachusetts Department of Children and Families has housed her in a boys' dormitory and put her on birth control pills and antipsychotic medications. "The local school system exposed our daughter to teachings on LGBTQ and topics that conflict with their very beliefs, their belief that creation is male and female." Well, Sophie's father, Joseph, said he explained that while he and his wife had been told that their daughter was staying after school for extra math help, she was actually receiving secret counseling at Algonquin Regional High School. "We didn't find out until after she was removed," Joseph said. "It came on like a tornado." The case took on a new urgency when the parents learned that the state wants to start Sophie on high.

high dosage testosterone, which the parents know could irrevocably harm her life. They have filed a motion challenging any attempt to poison their daughter. Folks, their next court date is set for October 29th. Put yourself

0: Egg events to classroom materials, even to transitioning troubled children without parental input. Many schools have also displayed hostility to the rights and employment of individual teachers who refuse to go along with such agendas. Across the nation, controversy has also erupted in recent years over schools and libraries adopting books that attempt to expose sexual themes and activity to children, often in graphic detail and with pornographic imagery depicting even specific sexual acts. What in the world? Another story coming from WND.com just yesterday. Our far-left candidate says it's because she was convicted of stealing public funds that she is now qualified to be mayor of a major U.S. city. We're talking about Denver, Colorado. It is Zero Hedge that documented the wild claim from Chantel Lewis, a Democratic socialist who now wants to be mayor of Denver. KUSA TV 9 News, the program Next with Kyle Kent, interviewed Chantel Lewis on this issue. And I just want you to hear some of that exchange. And what qualifies now her to be mayor is because she stole.
1: How confident are you that you are legally eligible to serve as Denver mayor? You know why I'm asking, right? Because
2: yes, of
1: you've
2: course.
1: Been open about the fact that you have a conviction in your past and it involved taking food stamp monies when you worked in that office. And the state constitution bars anybody convicted of embezzlement of public monies from holding an office. This hasn't really been sorted out in court. Conceivably, if you make a runoff or if you're elected mayor, somebody could bring a legal challenge to
2: that.
1: Yeah. How confident are you that you are legally eligible to serve?
2: I'm very confident that I'm legally eligible to serve, and I'm also confident that someone may make a legal challenge, because why would they?
1: Yeah, what makes you so confident that you are legally eligible to serve?
2: Because I asked for a legal opinion prior to jumping into the mayoral race.
1: Okay, is that something that you would share publicly?
2: Like with the people?
1: Yeah.
2: A memo?
1: Yeah. I'd like to see it.
2: I don't see why not.
1: Okay. And then what do you say to folks who believe that criminal conviction from 2008, I think?
2: Correct.
1: 2008 is disqualifying for somebody who wants to serve as mayor because it involved public monies.
2: Yeah.
1: You took public monies that weren't yours. What do you say to those folks?
2: I actually think that experience is what actually qualifies me. 20 years ago, I was young. I was a young mom. I was grieving. I did something really silly, and I paid my restitution. I did my time, and I took care of what I needed to do while also navigating all of the ills of poverty. And 20 years later, I'm running for mayor because I don't want those conditions to ever exist where someone is in a state of desperation where they feel like they have to go down that pathway.
1: You would acknowledge that there are a lot of people who are in really bad situations.
2: Absolutely.
1: Who don't steal from taxpayers.
2: Absolutely.
1: Okay. Okay.
0: Amazing. That experience qualifies me, stealing from the taxpayers, and that qualifies me to be mayor of Denver? What in the world? Another story came out from MyCharisma.com this week. A stunning 24% of American adults cannot name even one of the five rights that are guaranteed by the First Amendment. That's according to a new survey that paints a troubling picture of civic ignorance just weeks before voters head to the polls for midterm elections. It's the annual Annenberg Constitution Day Civic Survey conducted by the University of Pennsylvania found out that only 9% of respondents could correctly identify all five protections enshrined in the First Amendment: the freedom of speech, freedom of religion, freedom of assembly, freedom of the press, and the right to petition the government, but a stunning 24% could not even name one of the five rights guaranteed by the First Amendment. Now, some mistook the Second Amendment, the right to keep and bear arms, as being the First Amendment, but this was a survey in early August. 1,034 adults revealed that roughly 35% of Americans still cannot even name all three branches of government. What in the world? And here we are going to a poll, to the election polls, to elect those who will represent us in the House and Senate. Frontpagemag.com. When a University of Utah student attempted to troll the campus chapter of the College Republicans by exploiting the tragic death of Charlie Kirk. The vicious stunt generated more blowback than she bargained for. September 10th, 2026, 1 year after the date that Charlie Kirk was horrifically assassinated on the nearby Utah Valley University campus, Utah student Sarah Larson approached members of the campus College Republicans chapter while they were taped.

0: schooling on campus and attempted to hand them a cake celebrating Kirk's annihilation. It was a white cake decorated with blood red icing reading, "Happy Kirkiversary." Horrified at the vicious stunt, Utah College Republican Vice President Riley Barnes snapped a photo of this, posted it on X, and then while Barnes denied identifying Larson by name, others were able to identify Larson and made that information known, as well as the name and employer of Larson's father. What happened next should shock us. The University of Utah administration sent an official letter to the Utah College Republicans demanding a meeting to determine whether they had violated university policy by attempting to dox another University of Utah student over a political issue. In the eyes of the university, the public blowback Sarah Larson received over her happy Kirkiversary cake was a fault of the College Republicans because they posted a picture of it. They're attempting to punish the College Republicans for exposing Larson's public celebration of Charlie Kirk's death. And I ask the question, what in the world? There's more to come. We'll be right back.
1: Karl Marx and D.L. 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
0: This is Crosstalk on VCY America and another in our What in the World segments of programs. And my, oh my, the things that are taking place. And I ask the question, what in the world? Friends, we are seeing it take place even in New York City right now. I mean, allisraelnews.com reporting of New York City Mayor Zoran Mamdani renewed his accusations against the Israeli Prime Minister Benjamin Netanyahu Monday, calling him a war criminal, architect of a horrific genocide of the Palestinian people. That's following his meeting with President Trump. He also reiterated his call for the International Criminal Court to honor its arrest warrant against Netanyahu as the Israeli Prime Minister prepares to visit New York City for the UN General Assembly. He acknowledged he does not have the legal authority to enforce the warrant. But has repeatedly accused Israel of genocide in Gaza. What about genocide in the womb, Mr. Mayor, and all of that that you're doing to advance the killing of preborn children right there in your city, New York City? And so I asked that question, what in the world? And friends, coupled with that is the news that came out just earlier today of a shady trio. This is from the New York Post. A shady trio spotted emerging from a manhole just steps from the hotel where Israeli Prime Minister Benjamin Netanyahu is expected to stay during the UN General Assembly, officers and sources have said. Now, they were spotted about 4:35 a.m. this morning climbing out of the underground pit, Park Avenue, near East 61st Street on the Upper East Side, authorities said. Sure not helping what the mayor is saying, the flames that he is fanning in New York City. A story on LifeSiteNews.com. Michigan Democrat U.S. Senate nominee Abdul El-Sayed would be the first Muslim U.S. senator if he's elected. During a recent event, said that forbidding abortion would reduce women to simply carrying vehicle for a fetus. A stance that comes as a surprise to some of his more faithful Muslim supporters. I want you to hear what he had to say as he was asked the question at this meeting.
2: So I'm actually pro-life, and I tend to vote more conservatively.
0: Why? And wouldn't you know, the audio cut out from that, but...

0: is Mr.
1: So I'm actually pro-life, and I tend to vote more conservatively. Why should I vote for you?
2: Appreciate your question. You know, I think it's important. First of all, it's a brave thing you just did, right? Because not everybody agrees with you in this room. You know that. But you shared your perspective, and it's we need to be able to have these conversations openly and honestly. And I just want to call out your bravery for asking your question. I respect your position insofar as it's founded in the idea that you want to protect and empower life. The question we have to ask ourselves is, what's the best way to do that? And whose life gets destroyed in that process? Because too often, when government says that you cannot have reproductive care, you are creating a circumstance in which a adult, or sometimes even a juvenile human, is being reduced into simply a carrying vehicle for a fetus that has not ever breathed air in the world. And that has real implications for both lives, right? And so to me, the question is, where should our public policy go? How do you do that best, this goal? And I think it is important for us to realize that the life of the mother, the currently existing life of the mother, that life can't be curtailed because our public policy has turned that person simply into a carrying vehicle for a fetus.
0: Isn't that something? Just a carrying vehicle for a fetus. He calls friends, it is not, abortion is not reproductive care. Abortion is murder. It's the taking of preborn life in the womb. And he seemed to give sway. Well, it hasn't breathed air as of yet. The child has not breathed air as of yet. And I just asked the question, what in the world? And friends, that's what leads to things like I'm about to share with you today. Very troubling, I know. An Iowa daycare worker, this according to LifeSiteNews.com, was arrested. Now, folks, keep in mind, this is a daycare worker arrested and charged with first-degree murder for killing her own newborn after birth. On September 15th, the Perry Police Department announced the discovery of a dead premature infant in a trash bag outside Acorn and Oaks Child Care. They call it a Christian facility within Perry Lutheran Homes Willis campus. After an emergency call to the center about a then unidentified woman there suffering bleeding, who was hospitalized. 2 days later, the department announced the arrest of 20-year-old Stephanie Ubaldo for the death, which is being classified as murder. The Perry News has more details, including that Ubaldo allegedly admitted to the hospital staff that she gave birth in the bathroom of the daycare and placed the baby in the bathroom garbage, that the baby showed evidence of head injuries, and that she allegedly admitted that she intentionally caused injuries to the baby's face in an effort to stop the baby from crying. She is working in a daycare center and did this to a newborn baby, and I asked the question, what in the world? Also, we have the story that is coming out to us, also from LifeNews.com, an Alabama woman will spend the rest of her life in prison after pleading guilty to capital murder for placing her newborn son in a dumpster. She threw him into the trash compactor because, as she was told to investigators, having a baby cost too much money. The Houston County Circuit Judge Henry Binford on Monday sentenced the woman, Jakayla Ashanti Williams, 21 years old, to life without the possibility of parole. She accepted a last-minute plea deal moments before jury selection, avoiding the death penalty that prosecutors had sought. Threw her baby in a dumpster because, quote, babies cost too much money? What in the world? From LiveAction.org, two women have filed lawsuit against Oklahoma officials and health advisors, arguing that they were wrongly denied abortions after their preborn children were diagnosed with health conditions. The key takeaways from the article from Live Action, two women both left Oklahoma to have abortions after their preborn babies were diagnosed with potentially life-limiting diagnoses. diagnoses, and they then, along with the pro-abortion group and two doctors, are suing the state of Oklahoma. The lawsuit claiming

0: Oklahoma's pro-life law violated their right to life and liberty. No, we take the life of the baby. That's okay. But don't deny me of my right to life and liberty. What in the world? And in California right now, as LifeNews.com reports, September 17th marked the final arguments in the California courtroom over the practice of offering abortion pill reversal to women seeking to save the lives of their unborn children from the fetucidal drug mifepristone. We've become used to reading sentences like this in which so-called champions of choice, like the administration of Governor Gavin Newsom and Attorney General Ron Bonta, go to the last mile to complete abortions women are desperate to avert. The policy is all the uglier because it would fine groups like Heartbeat International and Real Options millions of dollars for attempts to aid such women. Attorneys for the Thomas More Society who have fought the battle for life in these cases for 3 years. These are women who desire the abortion pill reversal, which has saved many, many lives. And California is finding, what about the so-called women's right to choose? Oh, all of a sudden that's thrown out the window. When women want to choose the abortion reversal drug, no, you can't have that in centers. You cannot give this to them or you're going to be fined a big sum of money here. Friends, I just asked the question, what in the world? We also have from WND.com, the governor of the state of Maryland, Maura Healey, is pushing a shocking new proposal that would expand state-funded home visits to the house of every single newborn baby born in the state. Under the guise of maternal health care and mental health support, Healey wants government-appointed health care providers to physically enter the homes of parents to conduct assessments on families. And though we can't hear her whole statement in the interview, here's what she says in this issue.
1: Everybody in the state, when you have a baby, you're going to have a home visit. You're going to have a home visit within days, weeks, and that will be an opportunity for a healthcare provider to make an assessment.
0: Friends, I apologize. I mentioned Maryland. That would be Massachusetts that she's engaged with. And then also LifeSite News. You know, what in the world on that issue? And a state that promotes abortion? LifeSiteNews.com tells us of law enforcement in Canada now investigating the July 10th euthanizing of a confused Christian great-grandmother against her will as the case captures global horror at the ramification of Canada's so-called medical aid in dying. As previously covered by LifeSite News, the 83-year-old Bridget Stegeman had lived in an Ontario long-term care facility for the final 2 years of her life, originally explicitly stated that due to her Christian beliefs, she didn't want to be euthanized. About 5 months before her death, she had been diagnosed with an untreatable stage 4 stomach cancer. Her granddaughter, who had legal power of attorney, was away on vacation. The medical team convinced Stegeman to request euthanasia. The family had already lodged complaints about the quality of her care, says clear evidence of her cognitive decline was ignored in securing her consent, saying, I truly believe the one nurse really saw us as an obstacle. We were getting in the way of her doing MAID, that's medical aid in dying, on my grandma. I think she really, truly believed that MAID is the best for people, and shame on me for trying to stop that. Daily Mail reports that in the months since, she had been unable to see the consent paperwork that her grandmother allegedly signed, currently appealing to the Ontario Chief Coroner's Office. This given the grandmother supposedly given consent when she could not ask her, answer correct other questions because her mental health had declined, was wrong in the number of siblings she had and other questions that she was asked, but all of a sudden gave consent, so to speak, while the one with the power of attorney was away. I say, what in the world? Are we that anxious to kill off the elderly or those that have certain medical diagnoses? And one last story. I've got more, friends, but let me close with this one. And I know it's heavy today, friends, but we have to pause and think where we're at as a society today. This coming also from LifeNews.com, a former University of Toledo surgical resident who fraudulently obtained abortion pills, crushed them, and forced them on his pregnant girlfriend was only sentenced to 6 months in jail after the drugs killed her baby. 6 months. He crushed the abortion pill, forced them onto the woman, taking the life of her baby. 6 months is all he gets. The baby is dead. The mother devastated. And I ask the question, what in the world? Friends, we see, as Jeremiah points out, the heart is deceitful above all things and desperately wicked. Who can know it? How badly this world needs Jesus. We're going to take a break. If you'd like to comment on these or related stories on what in the world, our phone number to Crosstalk today is 800-733-9829. That's 1-800-733-9829. Your reaction to these things, friends, I hope your heart's troubled. I hope it is troubled because of where we have gone as a society today, a society that is so estranged from the Lord. How bad this world needs Jesus. That's why we often say we are the salt of the earth and the light of the world, as Scripture tells us. We'll be right back.
2: 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Folks, we need to pray for President Trump because he's making some comments publicly that I don't think are going to sit well with God and thus for America. I was shocked to find out that the RNC midterm convention on the evening of September 10th, 2026, they played a video and they did voiceover. The voice sounded like that of Paul Harvey. They must have used AI since Paul Harvey has passed away. The video, I think, was played once before, but then here it was played again. And one of the lines from this film and narration that played on the screen was this. Quote, and on June 14th, 1946, God looked down on his planned paradise and said, I need a caretaker. So God gave us Trump, end quote. My friends, when you combine that with his numerous comments about Israel wouldn't exist without him, this is Nebuchadnezzar territory. Pray for President Trump and our country.
0: Friends, the thief cometh not but for to steal, to kill, and destroy. But Jesus said, I'm come that you might have life, that you might have it more abundantly. I just want to give one other warning, and it's regarding these TikTok challenges that are out there as well. And not to be carried the story from The Guardian of law enforcement now warning against a trend because someone is going to get hurt. Schools and law enforcement authorities in the United States are issuing warnings against a viral cat-in-the-hat social media trend in which disturbingly or AI-generated versions of the Dr. Seuss character are used to threaten students, schools, and communities. The latest warnings come as safety concerns increase and several teenagers have been arrested or charged over posts connected to the trend. In the city of Hutchinson, Kansas, the police department said it had charged a teen in connection with a threatening trend. During the investigation, officers determined that a TikTok account had been created for a specific area that referenced the cat in the hat trend. The account creator was identified as a 15-year-old Hutchinson High School student. The juvenile was ultimately charged with two counts of criminal threat. Police in Grand Junction, Colorado said they responded to a similar incident there, which also resulted in arrest. Young people are impacted all the time with these TikTok challenges. And this now one with a cat in the hat and these ghostly figures of it. I just ask the question again, what in the world? Let's go to Patrick in Winchester, Ohio. And Patrick, you're on the air.
3: Thank you. I'll try to make this as brief as I can. One of Satan's favorite tools is to change the meaning of words. For instance, reproductive rights. Abortion prevents reproduction. Number two, I'm going to say God is pro-choice in two ways. Number one, fornicators choose, they exercise their choice to become fetus carriers. Female fornicators, that is, when they lie down and spread their legs. Number two, God is pro-choice. He's pleading with every human being to repent in the words of Acts 20:21 toward God with faith or towards the Lord Jesus Christ, who loved us all so much that he suffered immeasurably, died, but then rose again victoriously for us all. Thank you.
0: Thank you for your call. And the changing of words is right. Satan himself transforms himself as an angel of light. We talked about that. But as we've quoted from Isaiah 5:20, woe

0: to them that call evil good and good evil, that put darkness for light and light for darkness, that put bitter for sweet and sweet for bitter. Holly in Venice, Florida, you're on the air.
1: Well, I think I'm speechless. I thank you for your program and keeping us on top of what's going on. But I feel like for a long time, I just felt like our government wants to make us crazy so all of our kids grow up crazy and then we can have another Nazi thing going. But what I really called about was the Portland schools. Yeah. It used to be years ago when I had children in school, they had to send notes home asking for permission just to watch, like, movies are going to show in the classroom. I mean, anything should go through parents. And when they know it's something that's going to be shocking or go against a lot of parents' beliefs, then why does the parents not have any say-so? I understand we can't all run the PTA meetings all the time. So what are your thoughts on why they don't have to screen anything through the parents anymore?
0: Well, again, in many cases, it's because we don't have people that are faithful even in voting for school board seats. The numbers are atrocious as those who are even interested in voting for those who are making the decisions that are change agents for the schools. And so it really falls back on us that we are knowledgeable of who the candidates are that are running for office, that they're at the polls and casting votes. And then, yeah, the key individuals are monitoring what is happening within the schools. And, you know, so we've just said it's not that important. Or sometimes we say, well, I homeschool or I have my kids in private school or Christian school. And so it doesn't really matter. But it does matter.
1: Trust them. Yeah.
0: Thank you. Thank you, Holly. Alice in Arkansas, you're on the air.
2: Oh, thank you so much for taking my call. I can't even tell you. I'm so heartbroken with the news that you told me. It's just absolutely awful. But first thing I want to say is education came to America with the idea of children learning about God. In fact, in the New England Primer, A was in Adam's fall. Yeah. We sinned all. Yeah. Look where we are today. We're so far away from God in education. And that man, oh, I can't even call him a pastor, that false prophet that would say those horrible things about the resurrection and those that can't use the proper terms of father and son. Oh, my heart just aches, absolutely aches. Yeah. All I can say is we are in danger, folks, of God's judgment. Indeed. His true and righteous judgment. And Jesus said, when I come back, shall the Son of Man find faith?
0: Yeah.
2: Well, from what I've heard today, God help us all.
0: Indeed. God help us all. Thank you, Alice. Oh, we're short on time here. Karen in Fort Worth, Texas, you're on the air.
3: Yes, thank you for taking my call. I'm reminded this morning of what Dr. Erwin Lutzer said on Running to Win on his book, Marx and Moody.
0: Mm-hmm.
3: And he said, how did Marxism come to the United States? And he talked about a communist wondering how he could bring it in. But he said there were three roadblocks to Marxism. Marxism must kill Christianity, must kill the family, must kill capitalism.
0: Yeah.
3: And he said we can kill Christianity by bringing the words of Jesus and turning it into communism. And that is exactly what Tallarico is doing.
0: Yeah.
3: And what a lot of these churches are doing. They're taking the words of Jesus and turning them around so that they can kill Christianity.
0: Indeed.
3: Thank you.
0: Thank you, Karen, for your call. And yeah, we asked the question, yea, hath God said, did he really mean that? We're down to just half a minute. We've got Robert in Cave Creek. Robert, we got about 30 seconds. Go ahead. You're on the air.
4: Okay. The politicians we're electing that are not pro-choice, we need to put in amendments during elections that if a politician doesn't keep their promise within the first 3 to 6 months, we can get rid of them and get them out of office because they lied to the people. We need to enact amendments as such so that we don't keep getting lied to by these politicians going the opposite direction of what they promised the people. Yeah.
0: Thank you, Robert, for your thoughts on that issue. Friends, woe to us in this time. And we have certainly turned that which is good into evil and that which is evil to be good. And I just ask that question, what in the world? And friends, we need to know that God so loved the world that he gave his only begotten Son, that whosoever believeth in him should not perish,

0: have everlasting life. How we need to turn to Jesus, because if any man be in Christ, he's a new creature. He's a new creation. God bless you, friends. Thanks for joining us today on Crosstalk.
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0: With SRN News, I'm Keith Peters in Washington. President Trump met Chinese President Xi Jinping in person at Joint Base Andrews today, something that concerns Mississippi Republican Senator Roger Wicker. Wicker said President Trump needs to remember Xi Jinping is a brutal, unelected, and oppressive dictator.
1: I would have suggested the president not invite Xi Jinping to Washington for such a lavish welcome here in the United States of America. Based on all of the troubling issues we have with President Xi and the Chinese Communist Party.
0: Trump was on the tarmac to welcome his counterpart's plane instead of waiting for him to drive up to the White House. Changes are ahead for fast food giant McDonald's.
2: The company will spend $8 billion over the next decade to modernize restaurants. On the menu, McDonald's will introduce grilled chicken sandwiches and wraps and experiment with products like egg bites and bowls for customers who want healthier protein. The restaurant modernization plan includes lockers to handle delivery orders more easily and more visible coffee preparation. McDonald's is also deploying its Arch IQ system, developed with Google, that improves order accuracy with artificial intelligence and automates inventory management and scheduling. I'm Ed Donahue.
0: Three people have filed lawsuits against Six Flags Magic Mountain, claiming they suffered traumatic brain injuries from the park's famous X2 roller coaster. The lawsuits filed Monday follow a recent settlement over a wrongful death case involving the same ride. On Wall Street, the Dow down by 352 points, the NASDAQ dropped 308, the S&P 500 dropped by 58 points. This is SRN News. Some Christians are criticizing a new Narnia film. Correspondent Michael Harrington reports.
3: The latest installment, The Magician's Nephew, is still in the works. But the issue is director Greta Gerwig's announcement that the character of Aslan, the lion who allegorically represents Christ, will be voiced by actress Meryl Streep. While Streep is a three-time Oscar winner, critics point out that Aslan, both in the books and in previous film adaptations, is male. Many on social media are expressing concern about what the movie is going to look like. Michael Harrington reporting.
0: Pope Leo will meet privately with seven survivors of sexual abuse by priests and other Catholic personnel during this week's trip to France. The outcome of the meeting will be closely watched by critics who say the church has not done enough to confront a scandal that is both global in nature and has lasted for decades. The Pope's meeting, part of a four-day trip, is scheduled for Sunday in Lourdes. This is SRN News.
4: Here's a good news verse from God's Word, 1 Timothy chapter 1, verse 15. 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God's good news for us today from 1 Timothy chapter 1, verse 15.
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1: We're beginning our reading today in 2 Chronicles chapter 1. 1 Chronicles ended by telling us that David has died, and he, before his death, elevated Solomon to the throne as king, and had bestowed upon Solomon all sorts of magnificent provisions for the building of the temple. And now we're in chapter 1 of 2 Chronicles. And Solomon, the son of David, was strengthened in his kingdom, and the Lord his God was with him, and magnified him exceedingly. Then Solomon spake unto all Israel, to the captains of thousands and of hundreds, and to the judges, and to every governor in all Israel, the chief of the fathers. So Solomon, and all the congregation with him, went to the high place that was at Gibeon, for there was the tabernacle of the congregation of God, which Moses, the servant of the Lord, had made in the wilderness. But the ark of God had David brought up from Kirjath-Jearim to the place which David had prepared for it, for he had pitched a tent for it at Jerusalem. Moreover, the brazen altar that Bezaleel the son of Uri, the son of Hur, had made, he put before the tabernacle of the Lord, and Solomon and the congregation sought unto it. And Solomon went up thither to the brazen altar before the Lord, which was at the tabernacle of the congregation, and offered 1,000 burnt offerings upon it. In that night did God appear unto Solomon, and said unto him, Ask what I shall give thee. And Solomon said unto God, Thou hast showed great mercy unto David my father, and hast made me to reign in his stead. Now, O Lord God, let thy promise unto David my father be established, for thou hast made me king over a people like the dust of the earth in multitude. Give me now wisdom and knowledge, that I may go out and come in before this people. For who can judge this thy people that is so great? And God said to Solomon, Because this was in thine heart, and thou hast not asked riches, wealth, or honor, nor the life of thine enemies, neither yet hast asked long life, but hast asked wisdom and knowledge for thyself, that thou mayest judge my people over whom I have made thee king. Wisdom and knowledge is granted unto thee, and I will give thee riches and wealth and honor such as none of the kings have had that have been before thee, neither shall there any after thee have the like. Then Solomon came from his journey to the high place that was at Gibeon to Jerusalem, from before the tabernacle of the congregation, and reigned.

0: reigned over Israel. And Solomon gathered chariots and horsemen, and he had 1,400 chariots and 12,000 horsemen, which he placed in the chariot cities and with the king at Jerusalem. And the king made silver and gold at Jerusalem as plenteous as stones, and cedar trees made he as the sycamore trees that are in the vale for abundance. And Solomon had horses brought out of Egypt, and linen yarn. The king's merchants received the linen yarn at a price. And they fetched up and brought forth out of Egypt a chariot for 600 shekels of silver, and an horse for 150. And so brought they out horses for all the kings of the Hittites, and for the kings of Syria, by their means. And Solomon determined to build an house for the name of the Lord, and a house for his kingdom. And Solomon told out 70,000 men to bear burdens, and 80,000 to hew in the mountain, and 3,600 to oversee them. And Solomon sent to Hiram, the king of Tyre, saying, As thou didst deal with David my father, and didst send him cedars to build him an house to dwell therein, even so deal with me. Behold, I build an house to the name of the Lord my God, to dedicate it to him, and to burn before him sweet incense, and for the continual showbread, and for the burnt offerings, morning and evening, on the Sabbaths, and on the new moons, and on the solemn feasts of the Lord our God. This is an ordinance forever to Israel. And the house which I build is great, for great is our God above all gods. But who is able to build him an house, seeing the heaven and heaven of heavens cannot contain him? Who am I then that I should build him an house, save only to burn sacrifice before him? Send me now therefore a man cunning to work in gold, and in silver, and in brass, and in iron, and in purple, and crimson, and blue, and that can skill to grave with the cunning men that are with me in Judah and in Jerusalem, whom David my father did provide. Send me also cedar trees, fir trees, and algum trees out of Lebanon. For I know that thy servants can skill to cut timber in Lebanon, and behold, my servants shall be with thy servants, even to prepare me timber in abundance, for the house which I am about to build shall be wonderful great. And behold, I will give to thy servants, the hewers that cut timber, 20,000 measures of beaten wheat, and 20,000 measures of barley, and 20,000 baths of wine, and 20,000 baths of oil. Then Hiram, the king of Tyre, answered in writing, which he sent to Solomon, Because the Lord hath loved his people, he hath made thee king over them. Hiram said, moreover, Blessed be the Lord God of Israel, that made heaven and earth, who hath given to David the king a wise son, endued with prudence and understanding, that might build an house for the Lord, and a house for his kingdom. And now I have sent a cunning man, endued with understanding of Hiram my father's, the son of a woman of the daughters of Dan, and his father was a man of Tyre, skillful to work in gold and in silver, in brass, in iron, in stone, and in timber, in purple, in blue, and in fine linen, and in crimson, also to grave any manner of graving, and to find out every device which shall be put to him with thy cunning men, and with the cunning men of my lord David thy father. Now therefore the wheat and the barley, the oil and the wine which my lord hath spoken of, let him send unto his servants, and we will cut wood out of Lebanon, as much as thou shalt need, and we will bring it to thee in floats by sea to Joppa, and thou shalt carry it up to Jerusalem. And Solomon numbered all the strangers that were in the land of Israel, after the numbering wherewith David his father had numbered them. And they were found 153,600. And he set 70,000 of them to be bearers of burdens, and 80,000 to be hewers in the mountain, and 3,600 overseers to set the people a work. Then Solomon began to build the house of the Lord at Jerusalem in Mount Moriah, where the Lord appeared unto David his father, in the place that David had prepared in the threshing floor of Ornan, the Jebusite. And he began to build in the second day of the second month, in the fourth year of his reign. Now these are the things wherein Solomon was instructed for the building of the house of God. The length by cubits after the first measure was 80 cubits, and the breadth 20 cubits. And the porch that was in the front of the house, the length of it was according to the breadth of the house, 20 cubits, and the height was 120. And he overlaid it within with pure gold. And the greater house he sealed with fir tree, which he overlaid with fine gold, and set thereon palm trees and chains. And he garnished the house with precious stones for beauty, and the gold was gold of Parvaim. He overlaid also the house, the beams, the posts, and the walls thereof, and the doors thereof with gold, and graved cherubims on the walls. And he made the most holy house, the length whereof was according to the breadth of the house 20 cubits, and the breadth thereof 20 cubits, and he overlaid it with fine gold, amounting to 600 talents. And the weight of the nails was 50 shekels of gold, and he overlaid the upper chambers with gold. And in the most holy house he made 2 cherubims of image work, and overlaid them with gold. And the wings of the cherubims were 20 cubits long. One wing of the one cherub was 5 cubits, reaching to the wall of the house. And the other wing was likewise 5 cubits, reaching to the wing of the other cherub. And one wing of the other cherub was 5 cubits, reaching to the wall of the house. And the other wing was 5 cubits also, joining to the wing of the other cherub. The wings of these cherubim spread themselves forth 20 cubits, and they stood on their feet, and their faces were inward. And he made the veil of blue and purple and crimson and fine linen, and wrought cherubims thereon. Also he made before the house 2 pillars of 35 cubits high, and the capiter that was on the top of each of them was 5 cubits. And he made chains as in the oracle, and put them on the heads of the pillars, and made 100 pomegranates, and put them on the chains. And he reared up the pillars before the temple, one on the right hand and the other on the left, and called the name of that on the right hand Jochin, and the name of that on the left Boaz. And here at the end of this description of the beginnings of the temple that Solomon is building, we will end our reading and take up again in chapter 4 of 2 Chronicles next time.
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2: 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One of the issues that we're looking at that's facing the body of Christ in 2026 is the growth of Islam in the United States of America. What is the church doing to overcome this growth plan? Dr. Richard Schmidt will share more on this in one moment.
3: 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Now with the latest news update, here's Jimmy DeYoung.
2: The video that you did with my father, Destiny of America, we talked about an infiltration. And one of the things that we also talked about infiltrating the United States of America, which has been a major part of taking the gospel to the world. We see Islamic relations starting to rise and become much more involved in governments and city and within our political system in the United States. How do we see this taking place?
4: Well, I think one of the key things that took place about a year ago is an individual who is an Islamic director for the Director of Council on American Islamic Relations, an individual named Nihad Awad. He made this statement, and basically I'm going to read a paragraph here. He says, American Muslims have to step in and change that relationship, basically between America and Islam. But we cannot do it only by being in the streets. We have to be in the halls of Congress. We have to be in the newsrooms. We have to be in the classrooms. We have to be in the books, and we have to be in the courts and the court of public opinion. To do that, we have to be organized and we have to be good planners. Well, it's very interesting that Nihal Awad then challenges the 4,000 mosques in America to start handing out 5 scholarships every year in several different areas. Well, what are those scholarships for? He says we need scholarship for journalism, filmmaking, law, political science, and history. And if indeed all the mosques do that, which I believe they will indeed try to do that, just catch these numbers now as to what will take place if they fulfill his challenge. He said, basically, as we start in last year, 2025, 4 years from now, we're going to have 4,000 new Islamic attorneys, 4,000 new filmmakers, 4,000 journalists, 4,000 students of political science, and 4,000 potential teachers of history. And he said if they keep that up for 15 years, now keep this in mind, this is the plan of Islam to basically infiltrate the United States of America. If they can keep these scholarships going for 15 years in those 5 areas, it will produce 50,000 more attorneys for the Muslim community, 50,000 journalists, and basically those that will be taking over the media, 50,000 filmmakers, 50,000 political commentators, and 50,000 teachers in the public schools. That is a massive plan. And what I do when I look at this, it's like, okay, well, good for them and their planning. What is the church doing today to, if you will, propagate the gospel? What are we doing to make our society go in a direction that is appropriate and with a biblical worldview? So again, the Muslims, the Islamic world, they've got a plan, and boy, have they been putting it to work. What is the Christian community going to do in 2026 and beyond to even come close to matching what their goals are?
2: The church does have a plan. Matthew 28:18. All authority has been given to me in heaven and on earth. Go therefore and make disciples of all nations, baptizing them in the name of the Father, the Son, and the Holy Spirit.
3: 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There you will also find information for a better understanding of biblical prophecy as it relates to our world today. This is Jay Johnson inviting you to join us every Monday through Friday for Prophecy Today. Remember, the Lord Jesus is coming, and it could be today. So let's keep looking up until...
5: September 23rd, cutting corners. We all enjoy a good life hack, don't we? Learning how to be more efficient with our daily lives. In work and school, we want to work smarter, not harder. But what if we treated our relationships like this? What if we gave the least amount needed for a friendship? Well, this is often what we end up doing with God. Living with our lives completely surrendered to Him is an overwhelming task, so we try to break it into smaller, bite-sized requirements until we find ourselves checking boxes, hoping God thinks we're fully invested. Today, we'll hear from a man who lived a compartmentalized life such as this.
6: He's here to share with us his true story.

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1: I was raised in a good family that went to church, so I dug my own holes I fell into later in life. My vices began in college: smoking, drinking, brawling. My third year, I dropped out, got a job, and carried on with my wild party life. I married a girl I'd gotten pregnant, but I neglected her and the baby, so my marriage failed. Financially strapped and depressed, I drank even harder and added drugs to my problems. There was another side to me, though. I was a volunteer fireman and medic, active in community service. I volunteered at charities and thought my good works would offset the bad stuff and get me into heaven. One day I helped a friend who had bacterial spinal meningitis, and 3 days later, I was dying of the same infection. My heart stopped in the ER. I needed a tracheotomy, and I lay in a coma for 14 days. When I came out of the coma, I was legally blind. I spent 12 months in physical therapy, but came home to spend Christmas with my mom, depressed and suicidal, stuck in a wheelchair. I was too afraid of hell to end my life, and cried out to God, pleading with Him to forgive me and to save me. God's love flowed over me like nothing I'd ever felt, and I knew Jesus was real. I shared my new faith with a nurse's aide who began reading the Bible to me, and then we went to church together. Today we're married with 2 children. I'm John Hassock, and I'm still a blind man in a wheelchair, but I share the love of Jesus through a prison ministry, a Bible study, and letters.
0: God declares in Hosea chapter 6, verse 6, "For I desired mercy and not sacrifice, and the knowledge of God more than burnt offerings." Friend, there are no cutting corners with God. The gospel has always been the hardest road to follow because it is not a series of expectations and rituals. God requires our heart and nothing less. But as John discovered, when we give God our heart, each and every day, He provides the contentment and joy we have always been seeking. So, examine yourself. Are you trying to live an efficient Christianity? 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
3: There's so much that Americans don't know about the country of Pakistan, leading with it's the fifth largest country in the world.
2: Oh, yeah.
3: China, India, United States, Indonesia, and the fifth largest country at 220 million people is Pakistan.
2: Wow.
3: It's also a tiny percent of Christians. Most of the Christians are left over from the British colonial days when the Anglican Church had a presence in Pakistan. But since that time, the oppressive Muslim faith in that country are pushing many Christians out. You know, it's actually called the Islamic Republic of Pakistan.
2: Mm-hmm. We do hear from listeners in Pakistan. Here's one. "I had some misunderstandings regarding Christianity and the authenticity of the Bible. But after listening to your broadcast, I clearly understand the life and teachings of Jesus Christ."
3: That's so familiar to me. I remember gathering with a number of listeners in Pakistan when we were at our studio there. And what the Muslims said to us that day are, "You're Christians. You're supposed to understand the Bible. Teach us what the Bible says." And that's the way they learn about Jesus Christ. It's a simple proclamation of what Jesus says in the Bible that the Pakistani people are most interested in. And when they hear it, they come to faith.
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8: And there is a sick cult that has arisen in contemporary evangelical Christianity that is built around self. 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
9: Welcome to Grace to You with John MacArthur on VCY America. April 15th, if you live in the United States, you are familiar with that date. It's tax day, and fair to say it can be something of a hassle. Yet not everyone feels the burden of taxes. For example, people who have no income or who have some other tax-exempt status or perhaps have such a high income that even a large tax payment doesn't eliminate their comfortable lifestyle. Of course, we're all born under a burden more severe than any tax code, and from this penalty, no one is excluded and no one is legally exempt, and no one has enough resources to withstand it. Today, John MacArthur takes a hard look at God's judgment and what's required to be spared from it. It's part of John's compelling study from Romans 2 called Without Excuse. And now here is John with the lesson.
8: Let's look in our Bibles to Romans chapter 2. Paul sets forth the true bases of judgment. And they apply to everybody, and most particularly, he focuses them in on the moral person. That is the outwardly moral, the outwardly religious person who wouldn't want to find himself in chapter 1 with the reprobates of pagan vice. Now, as he unfolds these principles, there are six elements in divine judgment that he lists. God judges on the basis of six features. First, he judges according to knowledge. Secondly, according to truth. Thirdly, according to real guilt. Fourthly, according to deeds or works. Fifthly, according to impartiality. And sixthly, according to motive. And we're working our way through those very important elements of God's judgment. Now, first of all, God judges on the basis of knowledge. Back to verse 1, and let's just review that point. Therefore, thou art inexcusable, O man, whosoever thou art that judgest. For wherein thou judgest another, thou condemnest thyself, for thou that judgest doest the same things. Now, this simply tells us that God judges on the basis of man's knowledge. And what he is saying in that verse is this: if you know enough to judge somebody else, then you show that you know enough to be held responsible for what you do. Secondly, we've already learned that he judges on the basis of truth. Verse 2, but we are sure that the judgment of God is according to truth. In other words, it fits the facts against them who commit such things. God's judgment perfectly fits the facts. As it said at the end of verse 27 in chapter 1, they received a recompense of their error which was fitting or was appropriate. God always rightly fits the judgment to the facts. Deuteronomy 32:4 says, just and right is he. God's holy nature will not allow him to do anything that isn't right. And as I told you in our last study, the hope of the hypocrite, the hope of the religious phony, is that God will not judge on the truth, but he will judge on the superficial profession. And that is so silly, to assume that you're going to get away with the masquerade before God. God will not judge that way, but he'll judge on the facts. So verse 3 adds, and thinkest thou this, O man, that judgest them who do such things and doest the same, that thou shalt escape the judgment of God? You want to judge

everybody else, and that proves you know the law, and so you'll be judged on that knowledge. And if God judges truly according to the fact, do you think you're going to get away any more than they are? Not a chance. God will judge accurately, and He will judge truly, and He will judge according to fact. And I think this is right where you find the people in Matthew 7 who come and they say, Lord, Lord, we've done this in Your name, we've done that in Your name, we've done this other thing in Your name. And they lay out the facade of religious externals. They lay out all of the surface religious activity. And He says, depart from Me, I never knew you. He judges men on the basis of guilt, true guilt. Verses 4 and 5. Now here in these two verses, God affirms that the moral man, the religious man, namely in Paul's day, the Jew, is guilty of sin and can in no way escape judgment. And two verses show how really profound man's guilt is. Look at verses 4 and 5. Or despisest thou the riches of His, that is God's, goodness and forbearance and longsuffering, not knowing that the goodness of God leadeth thee to repentance? But after thy hard and impenitent heart treasurest up unto thyself wrath against the day of wrath and revelation of the righteous judgment of God. Now we'll stop there. And I just want to take those two verses. And that's really more than you could even handle in one time. So profound is it. Verse 4 says, God has been good to you, all of you, across the face of the world. God has been good to you. And His goodness and His forbearance and His long-suffering had as its goal to lead you to what? Repentance. And when it did not lead you to repentance, conversely, because of your hard and unconverted heart, you were just storing up wrath that would ultimately break loose at the final judgment. That's the essence of what these verses are saying. God has been leading men to repentance, but men have been going to judgment instead. And men are piling up a pile of guilt, a storehouse of guilt that is going to come back on them in judgment. Now, there is guilt, all right, and guilt for all sins, but guilt for the worst sin, and that is the most heinous crime of all against God, and that is to reject what God has done. And man is guilty of that. Man is guilty of rejecting God's goodness, of abusing God's mercy, of ignoring God's grace, of spurning God's love, of mocking His kindness. Matthew Henry, that commentator of old who has so many helpful thoughts in his commentary on the Scripture, said, there is in every willful sin a contempt of the goodness of God. And that's right. Whenever you sin, or whenever I sin, we show contempt for God's goodness. Let me read you just two verses, and you need not turn to them, but in Hosea, of course, records for us God's love for wayward Israel. And in the 11th chapter and the first verse, God says, when Israel was a child, I loved him. And that sort of sets the tone for the thoughts in the chapter. In verse 4, I drew them with cords of a man, with bands of love, and I was to them as they that take off the yoke on their jaws, and I laid food before them. In other words, I didn't have a bit in their mouth. I fed them, and I led them gently, and I drew them with love. And verse 7 says, and my people are bent to backsliding away from me. I mean, here was God with love and tenderness and graciousness and kindness and mercy reaching out to draw Israel, and they were just sliding away from Him. Now, let's go back to verses 4 and 5 and look at the several parts that make up these thoughts. The word despisest in the Authorized is a very strong word. It means basically to grossly underestimate the value of something, to grossly underestimate the significance of something,
It is a failure to assess true worth. It is making light of the riches of the goodness of God. And this is the blackest of sins, by the way. The worst sin is not rights violated. The worst sin is mercy despised. Let's look at what happened. They failed to really evaluate. They failed to see the true worth of the riches of God's goodness. They didn't know how valuable it was, and men still don't know. I mean, everybody alive in the world today has experienced the goodness of God. I'll say that again. Everybody alive in the world today has personally experienced the goodness of God and experiences it every breath they take. In many, many ways, not the least of which is that the Lord makes the rain to fall on the just and the unjust. And the Lord gives them food to eat. And the Lord gives them a fire to keep them warm. And the Lord gives them water to refresh their thirst. And the Lord gives them food to fill their hungry stomach. And the Lord gives them a blue sky and a warm sun. And the Lord gives them green grass and beautiful mountains and whatever it is. And the Lord gives them people to love. In every way, God has demonstrated His goodness. And by the way, the word goodness is a very important word, krestates. The idea is really kindness. It's translated kindness in Galatians 5 in the list of elements of the fruit of the Spirit. It speaks of God's benefits, His kindnesses to men. And then the word forbearance, anoke, is the word for truce. It's the word for the cessation of a hostility. It's the word for the withholding of judgment. So God pours out blessing and He holds back judgment. He is forbearing. That is, He says, okay, a truce, no hostility. I'll just be kind to you and I'll withhold my judgment. And the word long-suffering, macrothumia, means patience. It is a word that signifies one who has the power to avenge but doesn't use it. It's a great characteristic of God. He's so patient. Over and over again in the Scripture, we read about the patience of God, the patience of God. God is not willing that any should perish. God is long-suffering because of that toward us, because He's not willing that we should perish. And so you have goodness, which refers to the benefits which God gives. You have forbearance, which refers to the judgment He does not give. And you have long-suffering, which refers to the duration of both. And so for long periods of time, He is kind. And for long periods of time, He withholds His judgment. The Hebrew term would say He is slow to anger and plenteous in what? Mercy. And this is the riches. It isn't just goodness and forbearance and long-suffering. It's goodness and forbearance and long-suffering at its epitome. It is the riches of those things, not just the shallow, but the fullest. The old theologians used to call this common grace. It comes also under the theological term of providence. In other words, God is just good, and He pours out His goodness, and He withholds His judgment, and He does it for a long time. Psalm 52:1 says, "The goodness of God endureth continually." Psalm 119:68 says, "Thou art good and doest good." Psalm 33:5 says, "The earth is full of the goodness of the Lord." Psalm 145:9 says, "His tender mercies are over all His works." And Psalm 107:8 says, "Oh, that men would praise the Lord for His goodness." Now, you know what is appalling about this is that most people don't really see God as being good. Most people wonder how God can be so bad to let certain things happen, right? How can God allow that? Or how can God allow this? Let me tell you the answer. The goodness of God is nowhere more clearly seen than that when man commits a sin, he doesn't fall over dead on the spot. You see, God had every reason at the fall to wipe out the human race. Every reason. And He has the same reason every single time you or I ever commit one sin. And it is only His goodness and His forbearance and His long-suffering that lets us take another breath. It's
mercy rejoicing against judgment, as the

Scripture says. And God was especially good to Israel. He is, after all, the God of patience. He was good to the pagans, wasn't he? In Noah's time, he waited 120 years for them to repent. He was so patient with the nations, the time of their ignorance he overlooked. He was so patient with Israel and with Judah, he waited for centuries and centuries, 700, 800 years before he took them into the Babylonian captivity. And God is wonderfully patient with us today. You look around the world today and people are sinning at a rapid rate. The divine law of our blessed God is trampled underfoot, and God himself is openly despised. His name is blasphemed. And it is amazing that he doesn't strike dead the people that do that. When you hear someone blaspheme the name of God and then take another breath, that is the goodness of God. Why doesn't he cut them down? And why doesn't he cut me down and you down when we sin, as he did Ananias and Sapphira? Why doesn't he cause the earth to open up and swallow us like Dathan and Abiram? And what about apostate Christendom? What about all the liberals and the apostates? What about their toleration for every form of evil? How can he let that go on? Why does not the righteous wrath of heaven consume them? The only answer is because, as Romans 9 says, God has dealt with the vessels fitted unto destruction with much long suffering. Listen, get this in your mind because we're going to answer this question. If you have ever thought for one moment that God is unjust, you simply reveal how easy it is to learn to abuse the goodness of God. And I'll show you why. The goodness of God, back to verse 4. Is designed to lead men to repentance. It is designed to cause them to turn from sin to Him. It is designed to cause men who are filled with evil to long for God and God's goodness. It is designed to make them thankful that He didn't slay them and turn to Him in gratitude. If you really realize what you deserve, every day you live, every breath you take, you'll thank God that He didn't strike you down. You see, God's goodness and God's patience calls us to repentance, to thankful, grateful hearts, and yet we so often fail to do that. Now, what does repentance mean? It simply means to turn from sin toward God, to turn away from what we're doing to Him. And to do that because we see our sin and we see what we deserve and we know we should die. And when He doesn't take our life but He lets us live, we should turn in utter gratitude to Him. But men don't do that. They despise God's goodness. And before you start putting the blame somewhere else, we can be guilty of the same thing that is characteristic of an unregenerate but religious person. One commentator has said that almost everyone has, quote, a vague and undefined hope of impunity and a kind of feeling that this can't happen to me. We just have this feeling that everything's okay. And the Jews believed they were exempt from the judgment of God. And many people, most people believe that. Listen, most people in our world don't believe God's going to judge them. They don't believe that for a minute. And they just load up on God's goodness and God's providence, and they take in all the pleasure of life and all the love and the wonder of love and of children and parents and friends and a partner in life and the beauty and the fun and the pleasure and all the delicacies of life that God gives. And they just take it all in, the beauty, the warmth, the emotions. And it's all mercy that they don't die every breath they take. But they never think about that. And that is why it is such an incredible sin to be unthankful, you see. That's why chapter 1, when it condemns the heathen, it condemns them for failing to glorify God, and neither were they, what? Thankful. We go right into a sin because we're so used to mercy that we figure we'll get it again. So the Jews, like the rest, assumed mercy and went on sinning. They assumed God's grace and went on sinning. They assumed God's kindness and goodness and patience and long-suffering and went right on sinning. And they just stomped all over God's goodness.
But goodness

0: despised leads to the end of goodness and ultimate judgment, verse 5. And it talks about a hard and impenitent heart piling up wrath to be revealed on the day of wrath, that special day when righteous judgment from God is revealed. The kind of people who are like this are people who don't see God's nature as loving and good and kind. They just see their own nature as deserving. Well, I'm not so bad. I mean, they don't say, oh, God, thank you. Thank you for another day of life. Thank you for a partner that I love. Thank you for what you've done. Thank you for not taking my life and slaying me in my sin. They just take it all for granted, and they get the idea that they're just getting what they deserve. They're not half bad anyway. And there is a sick cult that has arisen in contemporary evangelical Christianity that is built around self. And people talk about self-image and self-esteem and self-worth and self-value, and it is nothing but humanistic worldliness. You have no worth or value as a self, as a corrupt sinner. And the whole idea of that concept has taken evangelicalism and twisted it from a God-centered perspective to a man-centered perspective. And salvation and Christianity is all seen from the viewpoint of what can it do for me? And sin is always seen as to how it affects man, not how it affects God. We are selfists, indulging ourselves in God's mercy. And this is a horrifying error. The only reason you haven't breathed one breath, or I even breathe one more breath, is because God is merciful. And if I forget that and trade on that mercy, such ingratitude is so severe. Now, I want to speak to this issue because it opens up one of the great truths of Scripture, and I want to give you a little Scripture lesson that'll help you fill out your theology at this point. Now, think with me now. Very important. People see God as unjust. You know, if something comes into your life, your husband dies, your wife dies, your kids are injured, somebody you know gets a disease, your thought is, well, God, that's not fair, right? How could you do that, God? And you have to work your way through those kind of thoughts. But you know what that is? That's your rotten old sin principle operating. I mean, how can you do that, God? I mean, how can I be without a job? Or how can I have all these kind of problems? Or why me? It's not fair. And so you tend to question God's love, and you tend to question God's actions. And it's an incredible turnaround, because God is so merciful and so kind, and yet men despise that very kindness. And when something goes askew in their life, they begin to accuse God of being unfair or unjust. How incredible! William Gurnall wrote in 1660 this statement. When I consider how the goodness of God is abused by the greatest part of mankind, I cannot but be of his mind that said, the greatest miracle in the world is God's patience and bounty to an ungrateful world. If a prince has an enemy got into one of his towns, he doth not send them in provision, but lays close siege to the place and doth what he can to starve them. But the great God that could wink all his enemies into destruction bears with them and is at daily cost to maintain them. Well may he command us to bless them that curse us, who himself does good to the evil and unthankful. But think not, sinners, that you shall escape thus. God's mill goes slow, but grinds small. The more admirable his patience and bounty now is, the more dreadful and unsupportable will that fury be which ariseth out of his abused goodness. Nothing smoother than the sea, yet when stirred into a tempest, nothing rageth more. Nothing so sweet as the patience and goodness of God, and nothing so terrible as his wrath when it takes fire.
1: You're listening to Grace to You, the Bible teaching ministry of John MacArthur. John's current series is called Without Excuse. Well, the notion of guilt that John talked about today, to call guilt an unpopular concept, is a massive understatement. The world says guilt isn't healthy, that there's really no reason to feel guilty about anything you think or say or do. But while that kind of thinking is dangerous, there's an even bigger concern that John had about it.

0: Let's hear what he said about that some years ago.
1: Yeah, what happens is the pop culture spills into the church. If there's a campaign to make life guiltless, if there's a campaign to divest people of accountability and responsibility, if there's an effort, for example, in one book to blame parents for the way their children turned out, that's a book titled Toxic Parents, and the premise is whatever you are and whatever your failings, they're not your fault, your parents were toxic. If that's the way the world thinks, if that's what's being taught in schools, if that's what's being propagated through the media, guess what? It spills into the church. And then what you have is severe problems on two fronts. If non-believers don't accept responsibility for their own sin, they cut themselves off from the need for a savior. And so they cut themselves off from the only hope they have of forgiveness and salvation. And in the church, if believers don't take their sin seriously, accept full responsibility for their transgressions and iniquities, then they go on in an unsanctified way. So you have an unsanctified culture with no interest in repentance and salvation, and you have an unsanctified church that can't really live in a holy way and make the gospel attractive. It's a bad situation. I want to tell you about a book called The Vanishing Conscience. And that's in a sense, the problem. The problem is people don't pay any attention to their conscience, which is given them by God to accuse them or excuse them for their sins. This book is designed to help you take sin seriously. It arms you for battle against sin on all fronts. It begins by asking questions like, what is the conscience and whatever happened to sin?
0: Yes, it does. And friend, this book shatters the myth that guilt is harmful, and it gives a biblical perspective on the issue of self-esteem. It's one of John's most important books. 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
1: My kid brother was so sleepy, he barely stayed awake while mother finished her long prayer. Finally, nodding, he said, "Ditto, God, amen." Prayers sometimes tire us, but they never tire God, for he invites, "Ask, and it shall be given you." He's always more ready to give than we are to ask. You can't bring a need too big for him or a problem too hard for him. So don't worry about anything. Instead, pray about everything.
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3: This is Getting God's Message, and I'm Lud Golds. Let's do a Focus and Amplify study of 1 Thessalonians 2. The focus is a passion and plan for discipling others. Whatever you've experienced in the past, dare to go forward with passion and a plan. Paul experienced suffering, insults, and strong opposition, but he dared to press on. He amplified this focus by mentioning his integrity and right motives. His methods were honest and straightforward. He avoided trickery, flattery, or deceit. He didn't curry the praise of men, but rather focused on pleasing God. He emphasized intimacy, discipling them with the gentleness of a nursing mother, caring and loving them by sharing not just the gospel, but his very life. He did this by working at night to support himself so he wouldn't be a burden to these new Christians. Another quality was his intensity. Like a father, he lived an exemplary life, holy, righteous, and blameless. He comforted and then strongly urged them to live lives worthy of God. He was informed about their responsiveness to his message, as well as the difficulties they encountered. He spoke honestly about these things, affirming and inspiring them as he did so. These Christians meant a lot to him. He wanted to be with them, but even though that was not possible, he wanted them to know they would be his joy and crown at Christ's return. Reflect on these qualities. Notice how they embody the passion and plan Paul exhibited in his ministry.

In Psalm 63, David said, "My soul shall be satisfied as with marrow and fatness, and my mouth shall praise thee with joyful lips, when I remember thee upon my bed, and meditate on thee in the night watches." To help you focus your thoughts upon God at the close of this day, we bring you this devotional meditation, From Morning and Evening, by Charles Haddon Spurgeon, the great English preacher of the 19th century. This evening's text comes from Mark chapter 9 and verse 23. Jesus said unto him, "If thou canst believe." A certain man had a demoniac son who was afflicted with a dumb spirit. The father, having seen the futility of the endeavors of the disciples to heal his child, had little or no faith in Christ. And therefore, when he was bidden to bring his son to him, he said to Jesus, "If thou canst do anything, have compassion on us and help us." Now there was an "if" in the question, but the poor trembling father had put the "if" in the wrong place. Jesus Christ, therefore, without commanding him to retract the "if," kindly puts it in its legitimate position. "Nay, verily," he seemed to say, "there should be no if about my power, nor concerning my willingness. The if lies somewhere else. If thou canst believe, all things are possible to him that believeth." The man's trust was strengthened. He offered a humble prayer for an increase of faith, and instantly Jesus spoke the word, and the devil was cast out with an injunction never to return. There is a lesson here which we need to learn. We, like this man, often see that there is an "if" somewhere, but we are perpetually blundering by putting it in the wrong place.

If Jesus can help me, if he can give me grace to overcome temptation, if he can give me pardon, if he can make me successful. Nay, if you can believe, he both can and will. You have misplaced your if. If you can confidently trust, even as all things are possible to Christ, so shall all things be possible to you. Faith stands in God's power and is robed in God's majesty. It wears the royal apparel and rides on the king's horse, for it is the grace which the king delights to honor. Girding itself with the glorious might of the all-working Spirit, it becomes, in the omnipotence of God, mighty to do, to dare, and to suffer. All things, without limit, are possible to him that believeth. My soul, canst thou believe thy Lord tonight? This meditation was taken from Morning and Evening by C.H. Spurgeon. Please listen each evening at this same time for Morning and Evening.

0: United Nations in New York, Ukrainian President Volodymyr Zelensky urged the world's leaders Wednesday to keep choking Russia's revenues and impede its war efforts. Zelensky says easing sanctions on Russia will not help in the war in his country.
1: It may make life more comfortable for rich Russians, but it also gives the war more time. More time for Putin to send poor people into the kill zone. So Russia's revenues must remain a target.
0: President Trump earlier welcomed Chinese President Xi Jinping to the United States. It had already been announced the two leaders would extend a trade truce to January. It had been set to expire in November. There are concerns at the United Nations about artificial intelligence.
2: Secretary General Antonio Guterres said,
3: "Killer robots must have no place in our future."
2: Anthropic CEO Dario Amodei says the concerns are real.
4: If managed poorly, I even believe that AI could be a risk to humanity as a whole.
2: OpenAI's Sam Altman says AI companies need to be regulated.
5: They must be shaped through democratic processes and by governments accountable to the people that they serve.
2: Computer scientist Yoshua Bengio says there are three global threats from AI.
6: First, catastrophic misuse, for example, by terrorists. Second, power concentration. And third, loss of control of AI.
2: Bengio says the warnings are not a marketing stunt. I'm Ed Donahue.
0: Southwestern Mexico bracing for heavy rain and mudslides after Polo became a major hurricane in the Pacific. Forecasters also warning that another system heading toward Hawaii could cause catastrophic flooding later in the week. Hurricane Polo expected to skirt Mexico's Guerrero state, submerging coastal areas with up to 6 inches of rain. Tropical storm Nolo expected to approach the Big Island as early as Friday. This is SRN News. The Archbishop of Canterbury sparks controversy.
7: On this year's 25th anniversary of the 9/11 attack, Sarah Mullally presented the Church of England's Hubert Walter Award for Reconciliation and Interfaith Cooperation to Hafiz Ashrafi, a Muslim cleric who has praised Osama bin Laden. When outrage ensued, the Archbishop withdrew the award a week later. Now thousands of Britons have signed a petition calling for Mullally to step down as the Church of England's leader and the head of the Worldwide Anglican Communion. Michael Harrington reporting.
0: Italian Prime Minister Giorgia Meloni planning to introduce legislation that would ban the wearing of burqas and niqabs in school. The burqa is an all-covering dress worn by some Muslim women, while the niqab is a veil worn by the most conservative women, which at most only the eyes show. The ban apparently would not apply to the hijab, the headscarf worn by many Muslim women. This is SRN News.
8: Here's a good news verse from God's Word, 1 Timothy chapter 1, verse 15. 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God's good news for us today from 1 Timothy chapter 1, verse 15.
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15: How do you do? Unless you're a genius, you've known the embarrassment of struggling to understand some difficult concept. Well, the man in this story struggled to understand many things because he had a learning disability. And yet, he perceived something that many people never grasp in a lifetime. And when he did, his heart and mind and life were unshackled.

0: No, no, no, I won't shut up. I just want to tell him I don't know.
1: Stop talking and lie down on your bed.
0: No, I just want to introduce myself and tell them how I'm going to change their lives.
1: It's the middle of the night and they're sleeping.
0: I have an important message.
1: Stop talking. That new patient still hasn't settled down.
2: Yeah, give him a sedative. Hey, he's not violent, is he?
1: Nah, just delusional. But he'll wake up the others, and then we'll have problems.
2: Oh, he's out of bed again. Get the hypodermic.
0: No, leave me alone. Take your hands off me. No, I don't want that.
1: We'll need restraints, too.
0: I had a sign from God.
2: Let's just tie him down here.
0: No. You're hurting me. Why are you hurting me?
1: It's your own fault, buddy. You wouldn't listen.
3: This is Unshackled, dramatizing true life stories produced in Chicago by Pacific Garden Mission. Some might think the homeless live lives of freedom. They don't have jobs or families or even homes to tie them down, yet they are anything but free. They carry invisible but heavy burdens when they come to Pacific Garden Mission, burdens like guilt, shame, and regret. The mission has been a refuge for street people ever since it opened in 1877, welcoming those the world has rejected. A nourishing meal, clean clothing, and a good night's sleep in a safe environment help each man, woman, and child feel secure and worthwhile. Some need medical and dental care, which the mission also provides. And all of this is made possible by friends and listeners who give that others may live. Above all, Pacific Garden Mission shares the good news that God loves each one and offers new life, and this truth is what sets us free, like the man in this story. Now for broadcast around the earth, here's program number 2553 in the series Unshackled, the program that makes you face yourself and think. The man in our story was locked in the psychiatric ward of a large hospital in Brooklyn. He had lived in New York all of his life, a third-generation Eastern European Jew whose grandparents came to America in the late 1800s and struggled to make a better life for their children. This is the story of how his life came unraveled and then was mended. It's the true story of Alan Carey, right now on Unshackled.
4: My parents wanted children very badly, but mother had two miscarriages before I was born in 1949. My sister came 3 years later. We were both cherished, but we also had problems. My sister April had a heart defect, corrected by surgery. I had a learning disability, discovered in public school.
5: Abe, Alan's teacher says he can't read.
2: Yeah, he's still young, Ray.
5: He's a slow learner, she says. He's way behind the other kids. He's being put in a slower class already.
2: Yeah, that's too bad.
5: Maybe we can hire a tutor.
2: Do whatever it takes. You have to be able to read to survive in this world.
5: I don't understand. I love to read. I always wanted to go to college, but never had the money. I thought someday he would go to college, but now I don't know.
2: Yeah, he's still young, Ray. He'll learn.
5: I hope so. He starts Hebrew school in the fall. What'll happen then?
4: The Hebrew lessons quickly overwhelmed me, and I came to dread the days I had to attend class. My father was unable to help me or comfort me because he himself was troubled with depression. As the time for my bar mitzvah approached, my anxiety grew.
5: How come the long face, Alan?
6: I can't do this book report, Mom. It's impossible.
5: I'll help you.
6: Then there's this Hebrew to memorize. Why do I have to have a bar mitzvah anyway?
5: We've been through all this before, Alan. Every Jewish boy in our family has a bar mitzvah, and you will too.
6: Ugh, I hate it.
5: It's your heritage.
6: The rabbi wants to give me private lessons in Hebrew.
5: Oh, that's wonderful.
6: It's terrible. I don't understand a word of what he says in Hebrew. I just memorize sounds.
5: You'll get through it. Everyone does.
6: I can't wait for this to be over and done with.
4: After my bar mitzvah, I seldom went to the synagogue. During that time, my father's depression got so bad, he had to be hospitalized one day while I was in school.
5: Ellen, I had to take your father to the Veterans Hospital.
6: Why, Mom?
5: Severe depression. War does terrible things to people, Alan.
6: Why'd he have to fight anyway?
5: He thought it was his duty, even though he had punctured eardrums.
6: He was really brave. Not everybody gets a Silver Star and a Purple Heart, too.
5: He's lucky he wasn't killed. A lot of men died in the Battle of the Bulge.
6: He told me once that men died in front of him and in back of him.
5: You live through something like that, and sooner or later it catches up to you.
6: But, Mom, what's gonna happen to us now?
5: Don't worry, Alan. I'm working, and I'll visit your dad until he can come home. You'll have to look after your sister and do your lessons.
4: My father came home after 6 months, but his extreme mood swings kept me at a distance. Mother was often hospitalized, too, and had major surgery my first year of high school. Her absence created an air of uncertainty in our home, but we never discussed it. Meanwhile, I struggled through high school with the help of a tutor, but with very few friends. A severe case of acne and poor sportsmanship compounded my problems, but I graduated in 1967.
2: It's time for you to get a job, Alan.
5: No, Abe, he's going to college.
4: How can I do that, Mom?
5: If you don't, you'll be drafted and end up in Vietnam.
2: I served in the army.
5: That was different, Abe. We don't belong in Vietnam. There's no way I want our son getting killed over there.
4: I can't get into college with my grades, Mom.
5: There's got to be a place that'll accept you. We just have to look. You're not going into the army.
4: Long Island University accepted me in a special program, and I started in the fall of 1967, when anti-war protests dominated the campus. I'd been interested in photography since junior high, so I worked on a college newspaper as a photographer. But I had no real direction in life, except to stay out of the Army. By December, I was so depressed, I went to the school counseling service, and they recommended therapy.
7: Tell me about yourself, Alan. What's going on in your life?
4: I've been very depressed. Sometimes it's hard to get out of bed. It all seems so futile.
7: Has something happened to trigger this?
4: I don't know. It's just everything, I guess.
7: Tell me about everything.
4: I've never had any close friends. I was always the last one picked for softball. The other kids called me the Statue of Liberty because I wouldn't swing at the ball. I was afraid of missing it, and I usually did.
7: Was that the only area of difficulty?
4: No. I have a learning disability. Teachers called me lazy and slow all through my school years.
7: And your family?
4: Mother always said it was just a phase I was going through, that I'd get over it. But I never did. Classes are still a struggle. But I have to stay in school, otherwise I'll get drafted. And I don't want to go to Vietnam.
7: How does your family feel about this?
4: Well, it was my mother's idea. My father doesn't say much. He has his own problems from fighting in World War II.
7: What kind of problems?
4: Depression. Well, sometimes he's real happy. Sometimes he hardly speaks at all and can't go to work. Did I inherit that from him?
7: Don't worry. I think with help, you will outgrow this condition, Alan.
4: For the next 2 years, I continued in school and also with weekly therapy sessions. In the spring of 69, when I was 20, I had a girlfriend for the first time. I spent a lot of extra time in school just to be with her, which made problems at home because she was a Gentile. The conflict at home was so intense, I left the family apartment and stayed at a dorm at school for several weeks. Because of the family problems, I didn't complete the English course for my associate degree. And then my girlfriend's parents decided not to send her back to New York in the fall.
7: How do you feel about your girlfriend not coming back to school this year?
4: Frustrated, angry. But there's nothing I can do about it. I'm sure my mother is happy. She won't be very happy about my dropping out of school, though.
7: Oh?
4: I'm taking a leave of absence.
7: What are your plans?
4: I'm going to work for a while and earn some money. I already applied for a job as a taxi driver, and I do some photography work for real estate. So I drove a taxi for the next 9 months. In July 1970, Mother came home from work with a terrible pain in her stomach, so my father called an ambulance. She'd been in the hospital many times before, so I wasn't concerned. The doctors tried many treatments to stop the pain, but she didn't get any better. The end of August, she was in the hospital, and my dad had some bad news.
2: Alan, you're a big boy now, and it's time you knew that your mother...

0: isn't gonna live much longer.
1: How long does she have?
0: A couple of months, at most.
1: A couple of months?
0: Don't say anything to her, or to your sister. We have to spare them as long as we can.
1: Yeah, okay, Dad. I have to go in the house.
0: I'm gonna go visit her now.

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1: Dr. Feldman, it's Alan Carey. My mother is dying.
2: In a moment, we'll learn how this affected Alan.
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1: I quit driving a taxi so I could spend more time with my mother at the hospital. After 2 more months of treatment, she came home, where nurses took care of her around the clock. I fetched her medicine from the pharmacy. Otherwise, I did nothing but wait and wonder. On November 12th, 1970, my mother lost her battle with cancer. My father rallied to make the arrangements for a Jewish funeral, while I was left in a dazed state of mind. My therapist tried to console me.
4: Death is not easy for anyone to face, Alan.
1: But she was my mother.
4: How is the rest of your family doing?
1: My sister didn't know it was coming, and she cried more than anyone. I knew, but what could I do? I felt so useless. All my life I felt useless, worthless.
4: Even doctors are helpless in some situations.
1: I know, but there was nothing I could do. She had so much pain at the end. Even the strong medicine hardly helped. Why do people have to suffer like that? Why did she have to die?
4: Those are hard questions.
1: You know how it is after Jewish funerals. Everyone comes together and talks and consoles one another. What good are words? Words don't help.
4: Did you join the rest of your family?
1: No. I stayed in my room by myself. How can I live without my mother? She was always there for me. I turned inward more and more, thinking only of myself and my grief, unable to consider the loss that other family members felt. To make matters worse, I began using marijuana, which caused problems that I could not have imagined. After several months of isolation, I received a draft notice from the Army, adding to my anxiety.
4: How soon are you supposed to report, Alan?
1: Next week.
4: Are you worried about this?
1: Yeah, I can't go into the Army. Hey, will you write a letter and tell them I can't serve because of severe emotional problems?
4: I can do that.
1: I haven't told my father anything.
4: Are you concerned about his reaction?
1: No. He's just very depressed right now. He doesn't say much to anyone. I reported to the military base in Brooklyn for my physical, but they discovered that I had high blood pressure, so I was off the hook, disqualified from the draft. Suddenly, I had time on my hands, and I started getting out doing photography again. And that's when I met Judy. We dated for several months, and I even met her parents.
5: So, what do you think of my parents?
1: Yeah, I like them. They're really nice.
5: They liked you too, Alan. I could tell.
1: Yeah, I have to be honest with you, though, Judy. We can't get seriously involved.
5: Why? You're good company, Alan, and we share a lot of the same interests.
1: Well, I have no way to make a real income, and I don't want to drive a taxi for the rest of my life.
5: You're not going to finish your degree, then?
1: No.
5: Well, what about your photography?
1: I don't think I'm good enough to do it professionally. I've entered a few contests, but I never won anything.
5: It doesn't matter to me if you're not a big tycoon, Alan.
1: I'll probably never marry, Judy.

0: I'm not the marrying type. She was disappointed, but didn't try to persuade me, and we remained friends. My use of marijuana increased, and I began experiencing great energy, which was exhilarating after being depressed for so long. Then in late February, I awoke early one morning and something extraordinary happened, something that filled me with even more energy. I started calling people I had not seen in several years, and I went to see Judy.
1: Alan, come in.
0: The most amazing thing happened to me this morning, Judy. I got up early, which is unusual for me, and I happened to look out the window. A very bright star appeared in the sky, and I heard a voice within saying, "Alan, all your suffering and troubles have been for a purpose. Even your mother's death. All of your past was to prepare you. You have a special purpose in life. You are the brother of Jesus."
1: Jesus?
0: Isn't that amazing? Tears came to my eyes.
1: Alan, I've never heard you talk about Jesus before.
0: I know. It's a sign from God, isn't it? The name of Jesus was never, ever mentioned in our home.
1: What do you think this means?
0: I'm not sure yet. My mind is just racing with ideas. I talk to people I haven't seen in a long time. It's like I'm a new person.
1: Yes, you are.
0: This morning, I went back to my old high school and told him about my mission.
1: Your mission?
0: To help the world. I saw my old teacher, and he said he hadn't felt well for a long time. I told him he would be better from now on. See? I have unusual powers.
1: Alan, this isn't like you at all. Maybe you should talk with a counselor and see what's going on.
0: Oh, no, I'm fine. I haven't felt this good in years. God has given me new strength. He has a purpose for me. Another friend became so concerned about my strange behavior that he took me to the hospital at 1 o'clock in the morning. There I was placed in a locked unit with the most severely disturbed patients. I wasn't violent, but I couldn't stop talking. That's when they gave me a shot and tied me down to the bed. Over the next several weeks, the doctors gave me strong medication to stabilize my mental condition, and I became very depressed again. Finally, they released me to my father's care.
2: Hello? Yeah, he's home now. No, he's the same. Doesn't talk to anyone, doesn't go out. You did? I wasn't here. And he never answers the door or the phone. Now we're going to a different doctor now. This one wants to try electroshock therapy. I don't know. Maybe it was his mother's death.
0: For the next 3 years, I lived in almost total isolation from my family. We shared the same apartment, but I didn't talk to them. Often I cried tears of anger and bitterness. Many times I thought of suicide as my only way out. I was chained in my mind. Once in a while, I went out and took photographs. I stopped using marijuana because of its effects on my emotions. One Saturday, while photographing an old man with a beard who wore a sign that said, "Jesus Saves," I overheard a woman tell him about a meeting that day for Messianic Jews. The meeting was nearby, so I went. I sat in the balcony and listened as one person after another talked about Yeshua, the Messiah.
3: My name is Rachel. I grew up in an Orthodox home. I heard about God growing up, but he always seemed unreachable, you know, hidden by all the rules. We weren't even allowed to speak the name of Jesus in our family. But I know now that he is Yeshua, the Messiah, that God promised Israel. I was so afraid to trust him, you know, afraid of what my family would say. But I needed God so badly that one day I did pray and ask him to come into my life, and he did. It's all true. He's everything they say he is and more. Every day he gives me joy and counsel. Every day I love him more because he first loved me. How I look forward to seeing him in heaven someday. Don't be afraid to put your faith in Yeshua, the Messiah of Israel.
0: I never heard anything like this before. Jewish people talking about Jesus, the Messiah? I listened for 45 minutes, then left pondering these things. But I didn't go back because it was so far from my home. As the months passed, a deep depression settled over me, and I began to seriously think about suicide. But the possibility of a real hell and heaven plagued me. Should I try Jesus? I had nothing to lose. So the week after Thanksgiving, I made plans to go to a meeting of the Messianic Jews that weekend. The meeting was brief, so the speaker told me to come to another gathering later that day in Manhattan. When I arrived, he introduced me to some of the people.
4: Hi. Alan, I'm Doug, and the pretty girl is my fiancée.

0: Mimsy.
1: Yeah, yeah. Hi. I'm here for the meeting.
0: That's downstairs in about 20 minutes. Sit down if you like.
1: Yeah, thanks. I'm trying to learn more about Jesus.
0: You came to the right place, Alan. We're Jews, and we believe in Yeshua as our Messiah.
1: I'm almost 25 years old, and it wasn't until a few months ago that I ever heard of such a thing.
0: What would you like to know?
1: How come there are so many different churches if they all believe in Jesus?
0: There are many different religions in the world, but only one way to salvation, through Yeshua the Messiah, the Lord Jesus.
1: How can you be sure that he's the Messiah?
0: He fulfills all the prophecy about the Messiah. Isaiah chapter 53 describes him clearly, despised and rejected. Isn't that how we treat him?
1: Yes.
0: And yet the prophet also describes him as our Redeemer and King. He was wounded for our transgressions, and by his stripes we are healed. But other prophets also spoke of him. Micah predicted his birth in Bethlehem, chapter 5, verse 2. See?
1: You read.
0: But thou, Bethlehem Ephratah, though thou be little among the thousands of Judah, yet out of thee shall he come forth unto me that is to be ruler in Israel, whose goings forth have been from of old, from everlasting.
1: And Jesus was born in Bethlehem?
0: Yes, he fulfilled all the prophecies. Zechariah predicted his betrayal by Judas for 30 pieces of silver, his death on the cross for our sins, his burial and resurrection are all mentioned in the Psalms.
1: Why don't more Jews believe in him then?
0: God says their eyes are blinded. Look. 2 Corinthians chapter 3. But even unto this day, when Moses is read, the veil is upon their heart. Nevertheless, when it shall turn to the Lord, the veil shall be taken away.
1: You really know the Bible.
0: That's how I know he's the Messiah. Not only the prophecies, but also his works. He did many miracles, Alan. His first miracle was turning water into wine. That's symbolic of what he does to us when we believe in him. An amazing transformation takes place in our lives. He opened the eyes of the blind. We're spiritually blind until God opens our eyes so that we can see Jesus for who he is, the Son of God. He made the lame to walk, the deaf to hear. He also healed lepers, symbolic of cleansing our sins. And of course, he raised the dead, which he does when we're born again. We're spiritually dead until we receive him, Alan. He will also raise us up after death to everlasting life.
1: I believe what you're saying. I need Yeshua as my Messiah. What do I have to do now?
0: Tell him you want to receive new life. Ask him to forgive your sins and come into your life and be your Lord and Master.
1: In my own words, I asked the Lord Yeshua to forgive me and help me live for him. I asked him to forgive me for a mess I made in my life and for wanting to take my life. As I thanked him for dying for me, a great burden was being lifted off of me. Then they said a short prayer for me also.
0: You are now a child of God, Alan. Your spiritual birthday is today, December 1st.
1: I actually feel different. But what do I do now?
0: Read the Bible daily and attend a church that teaches sound doctrines. No one can snatch you out of God's hand, but Satan will try to make you doubt.
1: Yeah, that's what I mean. I don't think it's a good idea to go back to my home. I've been depressed there for years. Do you know a place where I could stay for a while?
0: You can stay with me, Alan. I'll help you study the Bible.
1: I went home and packed a few things. I stayed only a week with Doug, and he helped me with Bible study every day. He also told me about several churches in Brooklyn. Then I went back home.
2: I'm glad you're back, Alan.
1: I was staying with a Jewish man who believes Jesus is the Messiah, Dad.
2: Huh?
1: Did you know that there are lots of Jews who believe in Jesus?
2: Oh?
1: Dad, I believe too. I've been reading the scriptures, and they confirmed that it's true. So I prayed and asked him into my heart, and it was like a big load was lifted from me. I feel so much peace now. I was ready to commit suicide before I received Yeshua as my Savior.
2: Alan, if it helps you, I'm glad.
1: Dad, would you go to a service with me and learn about him?
2: No.
1: That was 22 years ago, and my father and sister still need prayer for salvation. My father remarried in 1975, and I moved in with a Hebrew Christian family who had a ministry in their home. For 3 years, I was mentored and learned to walk faithfully with Christ. I still have my struggles, but no depression, because Yeshua, my Messiah, is always with me. 2 Timothy chapter 1, verse 7 says, "For God hath not given us the spirit of fear, but of power and of love and of a sound mind." God's word is true, and I've experienced it in my life.

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Well, about being alone. There are people tonight who are very much alone. Perhaps other members of the family have been taken to be with the Lord, and many times one member remains. I saw a beautiful poem written by a senior citizen, Alice Hanshey Mortensen, before the Lord took her to be with him. And I thought I'd read this for those who may be sensing loneliness tonight with encouragement. It's entitled, Not Alone. I live alone, but happiness still lingers in this home. The joys, the tears of other years, and so I'm not alone. These walls observed so many things. Could they not but absorb some atmosphere of him who lived so pleasing to the Lord? Music till dawn.

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Vic Elias and your host here with, some verse, some comment, some beautiful music throughout the night. I was thinking about

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pathways. So many of them today, leading many different directions. But Proverbs chapter 3, verse 6 gives us some good direction. In all thy ways acknowledge him, and he shall direct thy paths. Oh, that we might pray, God, help me to keep you first in my life. Enjoy with us now, beautiful music on Music Till Dawn.

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Music Till Dawn continues, and I'm so glad that you tuned our way. Hope that some of the songs you hear tonight might be a blessing to you. Here's a verse from Alice Mortensen's pen in her later years. It's entitled, He Holds My Hand. He holds my hand, my loving Heavenly Father. He leads me on and firmly holds my hand and leads me safely through the troubled waters, through paths of pain I do not understand. But I will trust Him through each earthly trial and look beyond the shadows yet to come, rejoicing in the glories that await me when I am home at last beyond the setting sun.

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3: 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So the chiefs returned sadly.
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Bohoff and we try to, well, make ourselves more acceptable and perfect before we come to the Lord and ask for His forgiveness. Somehow or other, we've got the idea that we have to clean ourselves up before we come to the Savior. But you see, if we clean ourselves up, our ability to cleanse our lives is simply like, well, just like everyday detergent. We can't do this from a spiritual sense. But it is the shedding of blood, the blood of Christ, that cleanses us and makes our heart like new. And so it's a spiritual exercise. It's a spiritual experience. And 2 Corinthians 5:17 puts it so clearly. Therefore, if any man be in Christ, he is a new creature. Old things are passed away. Behold, all things are become.

Oh, may our prayer be, Lord, cleanse my soul as the beautiful snow, and help me resist temptations, and give me the victory through Jesus Christ. Music Till Dawn continues.

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My name is Vic Elias, and I'd like to welcome you to this time segment of beautiful music, and I trust that God will minister to your heart through the songs that we share. From the pen of Norma Helgerson, some poems focusing our attention on the God of all comfort. Here's one entitled Prayer for the Widow. Thou, Lord, the husband of the widow, hear my prayer just now, and comfort those who mourn alone. May they sense thy peace somehow. You see the many tears which flow, the questions asked in pain, and only you, their maker, can restore their joy again. Prayer for the Widow, from the pen of Norma Helgerson, tonight. And a verse of scripture, Isaiah 54:5, for thy maker is thine husband, the Lord of hosts is his name. Music Till Dawn, tonight on the VCY America Network.

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The Psalms are such a comfort to us, especially in the evening hours when thoughts flood our minds, thoughts of the past, the present, and the future. Sometimes we find ourselves with anxiety or fear. I remember once visiting with a fellow pastor in the home of a lady who had been housebound for must have been 15 or 20 years because of fear. Afraid to leave the house, afraid to go out, because something might happen, something dreadful. Well, here are some encouraging words from Psalms. Psalm 34:22. The Lord redeemeth the soul of his servants, and none of them that trust in him shall be desolate. Words of encouragement from the Psalms. Our prayer, Lord, I claim you as the source and object of my life. Guide me in the steps that I shall take. Music Till Dawn continues.

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In the evening hours, of course, darkness is prevalent. And sometimes we find that we feel rather insecure in the darkness. But here's an interesting verse that speaks about that, called Hidden Riches by Norma Helgerson. I thank thee for the darkness, Lord, however dense it be, because I know that in its depths are blessings meant for me. As precious diamonds, priceless, rare, in deepest darkness mined, so God revealed the secret place where I thy wealth might find. O may my soul dwell deep in God, my heart be tuned to praise, that hidden riches may be mine, however dark the days. Then take these treasures, Lord, I pray, and sanctify the whole, that hidden riches of the dark may bless some other soul. Hidden Riches by Norma Helgerson. 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

From my library of poems here this evening, I've chosen another one of those sweet elements of verse and poetic art from the pen of Alice Hanshie Mortensen. The name of this verse is called Good Morning, God. And apparently she was visiting one of the nation's beautiful parks, and this is what came forth. I stepped outside my cabin door in God's Yosemite, and there amid the sculptured peaks, I breathed His majesty. The tiny cabin faded as I lifted up my head and sunlight bathed the rugged rocks. Good morning, God, I said. Good morning, God. No other words could fit the time and place. For now once more my naked soul had met Him face to face. Good morning, God. My heart would kneel in reverence at this shrine and thank Him for the privilege that once again is mine. Good morning, God. Oh, some glad day I'll step outside the door of this frail tent wherein I live and go out to explore the realms beyond where Thou dost dwell. Then earth shall fade away as sun rays of the mountain's peaks proclaim eternal day. Good morning, God. Music till dawn.

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thanks for joining us for this moment of music and inspiration here on your favorite Christian radio station. My name is Vic Elias, and it's my privilege to join you each evening with Music Till Dawn. And tonight we'd like to share an opening verse for this segment written from the pen of Helen Steiner Rice, entitled God's Love. God's love is like an island in life's ocean vast and wide, a peaceful, quiet shelter from the restless rising tide. God's love is like an anchor when the angry billows roll, a mooring in life's storms, a stronghold for the soul. God's love is like a fortress, and we seek protection there when the winds and waves of tribulation seem to drown us in despair. God's love is like a harbor where our souls can find sweet rest from the struggles and the tension of life's fast and futile quest. God's love is like a beacon burning bright with faith and prayer, and through the changing scenes of life, we can find a haven there. Music Till Dawn,

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Vic Eliason, your host tonight, as we continue with Music Till Dawn throughout the night. Psalm 86:5 says, "For thou, Lord, art good, and ready to forgive, and plenteous in mercy unto all them that call upon him." Psalm 86:5. May our prayer be, "Lord, thank you for loving me and dying that I might live. Teach me to feel that kind of love for others." Music Till Dawn continues.

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Music Till Dawn continues here on VCY America. My name is Vic Eliason, and it's my privilege to join you every night here and to share words and thoughts and music, just to kind of share the companionship of beautiful, sacred song. Norma Helgerson has framed a poem basically around some inspiration from 1 Corinthians 15:57, which says, "But thanks be unto God, which giveth us the victory through our Lord Jesus Christ." Her poem is entitled, "No Trial is Too Great." No trial is too great, O Lord, when Thou art by my side. I only need lean hard on Thee, and in Thy love abide. Thy constant peace and presence fills each lonely place, and in the valley I'm upheld by Thy abounding grace. Thou, who through resurrection power removed death's bitter sting, can in this present trial teach my heart to sing." From the pen of Norma Helgerson, "No Trial is Too Great." Tonight on Music Till Dawn.

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Perhaps you have a friend who is awake at these hours, maybe at work, perhaps just a person who is a night person. 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Why don't you call a friend? Thanks for joining us on Music Till Dawn.

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6: With SRN News, I'm Rich Thomason in Washington. It was a rare honor President Trump bestowed upon visiting Chinese President Xi. Mr. Trump was at Joint Base Andrews yesterday afternoon to personally welcome Xi to the U.S. The two leaders exchanged greetings on the tarmac. Today, correspondent Laura Winter says they'll be getting down to business.
7: The two world leaders will talk about trade and AI, artificial intelligence. These two topics expected to dominate the conversation. After the meetings are over, a state dinner is scheduled for later this evening.
6: It has already been announced that a U.S.-China trade truce is being extended to January. The UN General Assembly will hear from Israeli Prime Minister Netanyahu today. He says he'll stand up for Israel's heroic soldiers amid criticism from New York City's Mayor Zohran Mamdani. No comment from the White House to a judge's ruling temporarily striking down President Trump's White House ban on CNN, MS Now, and Politico.
8: Donald Trump stripped these three media organizations of their White House passes last Friday after accusing them of publishing verifiable falsehoods without providing examples. The outlets said it was because the president did not like their reporting and that the ban violated the U.S. Constitution's protections for a free press and free speech and due process protections. A lawyer for the government urged the judge not to restore the reporters' passes until after a visit by China's president Xi Jinping, citing national security concerns.
6: The BBC's Ione Wells. Parts of coastal Virginia, the Tidewater region, flooded this morning as a powerful storm cranks up in the Atlantic. Expected to move north, bringing winds and heavy surf to the Jersey Shore, coastal New York, and New England, and it's expected to hang around for a few days. On Wall Street, the Dow futures down 170 points. This is SRN News.
9: Foundations of Freedom, a look at America's founding principles and the leaders who shaped our nation.
10: You know, Ronald Reagan believed self-government required something that government could never replace, responsibility in the hands of the people. In his 1981 inaugural address, Reagan warned against the idea that America had become too complicated to be governed by its citizens. Reagan asked, "If no one among us is capable of governing himself, then who among us has the capacity to govern someone else?" For Reagan, limited government was not about having no government. It was about remembering where responsibility begins, with individuals, families, communities, and the people themselves. Because when government assumes every responsibility, citizens gradually surrender their own. Self-government asks more of us than dependence ever will. And freedom requires a people willing to govern themselves before asking government to do it for them.
6: Several people have filed lawsuits against Southern California's Six Flags Magic Mountain.
11: They're claiming they suffered traumatic brain injuries from the park's famous X2 roller coaster. The lawsuits filed Monday follow a recent settlement over a wrongful death case involving the same ride. The plaintiff's attorney, Gary Dordick, says more than 100 clients have reported brain injuries from the ride in the past 2 years. One of his clients remains in the hospital in a vegetative state. Six Flags has not commented on the pending litigation, but said the ride has been closed since July 12th. Keith Peters reporting.
6: Week 3 of the NFL kicks off with

0: showdown between two members of the NFC. The Packers are hosting the Falcons in their home opener on Thursday Night Football from Lambeau Field. Green Bay off to a 1-1 start after rallying for an overtime victory against the Jets. Atlanta still searching for its first win of the season. More details, srnnews.com.
1: Here's a word of promise and assurance to us from God's Word, Psalm 34, verse 4. I sought the Lord, and He heard me and delivered me from all my fears. God's assurance and hope from Psalm 34, verse 4.
2: Well, a very nice start to the fall season. Yesterday, actually, even a little below normal temperatures for our time of year. Good morning, WVCY 107.7, the forecast from weather.gov. We saw 63 degrees yesterday. We should get to about 64 this afternoon with lots of sunshine and a calm east wind. Clouds at sunset tonight, temperatures like last night, mid-50s. And more sunshine for Friday and the weekend Saturday, mid-60s daytime, mid to lower 50s nighttime. The extended forecast for the Lord's Day, partly sunny skies, 65 degrees.

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0: The psalmist said, "When I awake, I am still with thee." For the child of God, seeking the presence of the Lord is essential as each day begins. To help you in starting this day with God, we offer a brief devotional meditation from morning and evening, a collection from the pen of one of the greatest preachers of all time, Charles Haddon Spurgeon. Our text for this morning comes from Ephesians chapter 1 and verse 6. Accepted in the Beloved. What a state of privilege! It includes our justification before God. But the term acceptance in the Greek means more than that. It signifies that we are the objects of divine complacency, nay, even of divine delight. How marvelous that we, worms, mortals, sinners, should be the objects of divine love! But it is only in the Beloved. Some Christians seem to be accepted in their own experience, at least that is their apprehension. When their spirits are lively and their hopes bright, they think God accepts them. They feel so high, so heavenly-minded, so drawn above the earth. But when their souls cleave to the dust, they are the victims of the fear that they are no longer accepted. If they could but see that all their high joys do not exalt them, and all their low despondencies do not really depress them in their Father's sight, but that they stand accepted in one who never alters, in one who is always the Beloved of God, always perfect, always without spot or wrinkle or any such thing, how much happier they would be, how much more they would honor the Savior. Rejoice then, believer, in this. Thou art accepted in the Beloved. Thou lookest within, and thou sayest, "There is nothing acceptable here." But look at Christ, and see if there is not everything acceptable there. Thy sins trouble thee, but God has cast thy sins behind his back, and thou art accepted in the Righteous One. Thou hast to fight with corruption, and to wrestle with temptation, but thou art already accepted in him who has overcome the powers of evil. The devil tempts thee. Be of good cheer. He cannot destroy thee, for thou art accepted in him who has broken Satan's head. Know by full assurance thy glorious standing. Even glorified souls are not more accepted than thou art. They are only accepted in heaven in the Beloved, and thou art even now accepted in Christ after the same manner. This meditation was taken from Morning and Evening by C.H. Spurgeon. Please listen each morning at this same time for Morning and Evening.
1: Hey everybody, this is Rick DeYoung with Prophecy Today Radio. The Palestinian Authority has made the denial of a Jewish history and connection to the land of Israel a cornerstone of its ideology. That's the headline. Stay tuned for my interview with Itamar Marcus of Palestinian Media Watch as we discuss this story.
2: It's time now for Prophecy Today, a look at current events in light of biblical prophecy.
1: The Palestinian Authority, the official Palestinian Authority media, is saying that there is no Jewish connection to the land, no Jewish history to all of Israel, specifically also to the area

0: of the Temple Mount, even the Western Wall area. Can you talk about this?
1: Correct. The Palestinian Authority has a major problem in that the Jewish people have thousands of years history documented, not just in the Bible, but in the texts and the sources of the nations who fought against the Jews all around them. There's so much history that's written in the ground, and they have no history here. They have nothing because they weren't a nation. They never were a nation. They never were a state. And they're trying to take our land. So what they have to do is they have to replace all of Jewish history with a contrived Palestinian history. So everything that happened to the Jews in the land of Israel becomes Palestinian history. So first of all, they deny there ever was a temple. Now, this is so ironic that they're denying there was a temple, because even the Quran talks about the two temples. It talks about the temple that was destroyed by Allah, and the second temple was destroyed by Allah. So they're actually even contradicting the Quran when they say that there was no Hebrew temple. And because they say there was no temple, and they say there was never a Jewish history in the land, they come up with incredible lines like, quote, no one has a connection to the Western Wall except for Muslims. The Western Wall and the plaza is the exclusive religious right of Muslims, and not these foreign settler Jews who've never had any connection to the land. This is the fundamental Palestinian ideology. They erase all of Jewish history, and they said that everything that happened to Jews actually happened to Palestinians, who, of course, weren't here. One of the most shocking expressions of this, which will be very important for your listeners, is that the Palestinians have said numerous times that Jesus was a Palestinian. They deny, of course, what the Christian Bible talks about him as being a Hebrew, a Judean. Very clearly he was a Judean, and yet the Palestinians decide to ignore this and they turn him into a Palestinian. Sometimes they go even further, saying he was the first Palestinian Shahid. Shahid means martyr. But it's not just any martyr. It's a martyr who goes to heaven and marries 72 virgins in paradise. And they have said that Jesus was the first Palestinian Shahid who's up in paradise with 72 virgins. So it's insulting to Judaism, it's insulting to Christians, and all in order to pretend that they have a right to the land that is the land of Israel.
0: That's Itamar Marcus from Palestinian Media Watch. We report the political because it is setting the stage for the prophetic to be fulfilled. Think about this with me. As Itamar shared with us, the Palestinian Authority deny the facts of history, and they have actually rewritten history to fit their narrative. They are hoping that if you tell a lie enough times, then the entire world will accept it as truth. Not only do secular historians destroy the Palestinian claim of no Jewish connection to the land of Israel and the city of Jerusalem, but the Bible, God's word, says that he has given the Jewish people a nation and a piece of real estate forever. That's Genesis 15 and Deuteronomy 30. God's word is absolute truth, and Israel is tangible evidence of that truth.
2: 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There you will also find information for a better understanding of biblical prophecy as it relates to our world today. This is Jay Johnson inviting you to join us every Monday through Friday for Prophecy Today. Remember, the Lord Jesus is coming, and it could be today. So let's keep looking up until...
3: September 24th, the faith scam. Fraud, criminal deception intended for financial or personal gain. You've heard the word, or maybe you've been a victim of it. Personal loan scams, voter fraud, embezzlement, stolen identities, and false advertising, to name a few. We come to realize the con artist is only out for themselves, and we are forced to acknowledge our trust has been broken. But we imitate this method of deception when we fabricate a new form of Christianity, one that places us at the center of the story. The gospel leaves no room for self-promotion. But if we shave off bits of this truth in all the right places, we can tell the story again, this time with us as the hero. Today, we'll hear from James, a man who advanced himself at every opportunity. He's here to share with us his true story on this Unshackled Daily Devotional.
4: When I was 9, a friend and I stumbled on an old tombstone that said, "Blessed are the dead that die in the Lord."
5: For years, I wondered what that meant. I was in the dark, even though my family always went to church and Sunday school. Ours was a typical middle-class family, conservative and disciplined. Prodded by my parents, I worked hard at school and was successful in many ways, unaware of the pride that was taking over my soul. At 16, I was cool. I was a top student, good at sports, and popular without doing drugs, smoking, or drinking. Then I listened to a visiting preacher who was uncool. The wrong hair, the wrong clothes, but the right message that convicted my heart of sin. But I resisted giving my life to Christ and spent 2 more years chasing my pride. I graduated with honors and was even voted the most cool by my peers. I vowed to read the Bible every night, and I did. There I discovered that Abraham was a liar, Jacob was dishonest, and David was an adulterer. If those great men were sinners who deserved hell, how could I say I didn't need God? In the hospital for minor surgery, the crisis in my soul tore me apart. I felt God was saying, "Make your choice." So I cried out to God to save me and surrendered my life to Jesus. I'm James Knox, and Christ gave me the desire to live for Him instead of for myself.
3: The Apostle Paul says in Galatians chapter 2, verse 20, "I am crucified with Christ. Nevertheless, I live. Yet not I, but Christ liveth in me. And the life which I now live in the flesh, I live by the faith of the Son of God, who loved me and gave Himself for me." Friend, if our Christianity ends up promoting ourselves, we are living a fraudulent faith. The gospel requires us to die to ourselves, removing us from any prideful position and bringing us humbly before the throne of God daily. Anything less, and we are simply deceiving ourselves and others. 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
1: We continue our reading of 2 Chronicles. We're in chapter 14. The kingdom is now divided, and Abijah, the first king after Rehoboam, is now passed away. And we continue the account of the history of this divided kingdom. So Abijah slept with his fathers, and they buried him in the city of David, and Asa his son reigned in his stead. In his days the land was quiet 10 years, and Asa did that which was good and right in the eyes of the Lord his God. For he took away the altars of the strange gods and the high places, and brake down the images, and cut down the groves, and commanded Judah to seek the Lord God of their fathers, and to do the law and the commandment. And he took away out of all the cities of Judah the high places and the images, and the kingdom was quiet before him. And he built fenced cities in Judah, for the land had rest, and he had no war in those years, because the Lord had given him rest. Therefore he said unto Judah, Let us build these cities, and make about them walls and towers, gates and bars, while the land is yet before us, because we have sought the Lord our God. We have sought him, and he hath given us rest on every side. So they built and prospered. And Asa had an army of men that bare targets and spears out of Judah 300,000, and out of Benjamin that bare shields and drew bows 280,000. All these were mighty men of valor. And there came out also against them Zerah the Ethiopian, with an host of 1,000,000 and 300 chariots, and came unto Maresha. Then Asa went out against him, and they set the battle in array in the valley of Zephathah and Maresha. And Asa cried unto the Lord his God, and said, Lord, it is nothing with thee to help, whether with many or with them that have no power. Help us, O Lord our God, for we rest on thee, and in thy name we go against this multitude. O Lord, thou art our God. Let not man prevail against thee. So the Lord smote the Ethiopians before Asa and before Judah, and the Ethiopians fled. And Asa and the people that were with him pursued them unto Gerar, and the Ethiopians were overthrown, that they could not recover themselves, for they were destroyed before the Lord and before his host, and they carried away very much spoil. And they smote all the cities round about Gerar, for the fear of the Lord came upon them, and they spoiled all the cities, for there was exceeding much spoil in them. They smote also the tents of cattle, and carried away sheep and camels in abundance, and returned to Jerusalem. And the Spirit of God came upon Azariah the son of Oded, and he went out to meet Asa, and said unto him, Hear ye me, Asa, and all Judah and Benjamin. The Lord is with you, while ye be with him, and if ye seek him, he will be found of you, but if ye forsake him, he will forsake you. Now for a long season Israel hath been without the true God, and without a teaching priest, and without law. But when they in their trouble did turn unto the Lord God of Israel, and sought him, he was found of them. And in those times there was no peace to him that went out, nor to him that came in, but great vexations were upon all the inhabitants of the countries. And nation was destroyed of nation, and city of city, for God did vex them with all.

0: all adversity. Be ye strong, therefore, and let not your hands be weak, for your work shall be rewarded. And when Asa heard these words, and the prophecy of Oded the prophet, he took courage, and put away the abominable idols out of all the land of Judah and Benjamin, and out of the cities which he had taken from Mount Ephraim, and renewed the altar of the Lord that was before the porch of the Lord. And he gathered all Judah and Benjamin, and the strangers with them out of Ephraim and Manasseh, and out of Simeon, for they fell to him out of Israel in abundance, when they saw that the Lord his God was with him. So they gathered themselves together at Jerusalem in the third month, in the 15th year of the reign of Asa. And they offered unto the Lord the same time of the spoil which they had brought, 700 oxen and 7,000 sheep. And they entered into a covenant to seek the Lord God of their fathers with all their heart and with all their soul, that whosoever would not seek the Lord God of Israel should be put to death, whether small or great, whether man or woman. And they swear unto the Lord with a loud voice, and with shouting, and with trumpets, and with cornets. And all Judah rejoiced at the oath, for they had sworn with all their heart, and sought him with their whole desire, and he was found of them, and the Lord gave them rest round about. And also concerning Maacah, the mother of Asa, the king, he removed her from being queen, because she had made an idol in a grove. And Asa cut down her idol, and stamped it, and burnt it at the brook Kidron. But the high places were not taken away out of Israel. Nevertheless, the heart of Asa was perfect all his days. And he brought into the house of God the things that his father had dedicated, and that he himself had dedicated, silver and gold and vessels. And there was no more war under the 35th year of the reign of Asa. In the 36th year of the reign of Asa, Baasha, king of Israel, came up against Judah and built Ramah to the intent that he might let none go out or come in to Asa, king of Judah. Then Asa brought out silver and gold out of the treasures of the house of the Lord and of the king's house, and sent to Ben-Hadad, king of Syria, that dwelt at Damascus, saying, "There is a league between me and thee, as there was between my father and thy father. Behold, I have sent thee silver and gold. Go, break thy league with Baasha, king of Israel, that he may depart from me." And Ben-Hadad hearkened unto King Asa, and sent the captains of his armies against the cities of Israel. And they smote Ijon, and Dan, and Abomeim, and all the store cities of Naphtali. And it came to pass, when Baasha heard it, that he left off building of Ramah, and let his work cease. Then Asa the king took all Judah, and they carried away the stones of Ramah, and the timber thereof, wherewith Baasha was building, and he built therewith Geba and Mizpah. And at that time Hanani the seer came to Asa, king of Judah, and said unto him, "Because thou hast relied on the king of Syria, and not relied on the Lord thy God, therefore is the host of the king of Syria escaped out of thine hand. Were not the Ethiopians and the Lubims a huge host, with very many chariots and horsemen? Yet because thou didst rely on the Lord, he delivered them into thine hand. For the eyes of the Lord run to and fro throughout the whole earth, to show himself strong in the behalf of them whose heart is perfect toward him. herein thou hast done foolishly. Therefore from henceforth thou shalt have wars. Then Asa was wroth with the seer, and put him in a prison house, for he was in a rage with him because of this thing. And Asa oppressed some of the people the same time. And behold, the acts of Asa, first and last, lo, they are written in the book of the kings of Judah and Israel. And Asa, in the 39th year of his reign, was diseased in his feet, until his disease was exceeding great. Yet in his disease he sought not to the Lord, but to the physicians. And Asa slept with his fathers, and died in the 41st year of his reign. And they buried him in his own sepulchres, which he had made for himself in the city of David, and laid him in the bed which was filled with sweet odors and divers kinds of spices, prepared by the apothecary's art. And they made a very great burning for him. And here at the end of chapter 16 of 2 Chronicles, we'll end this history of Asa the king, and we'll take up our reading in chapter 17 next time.
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2: At SRN News, I'm Rich Thomason in Washington. CNN, MS Now, and Politico will be able to return to the White House, at least for now. Federal judge has put President Trump's ban on those media outlets temporarily on hold.
3: Trump on Friday banned the three news outlets from the White House, calling their coverage of him fake news. Although the ruling is in effect for only 14 days, U.S. District Judge Timothy Kelly ruled the White House is to immediately return, reinstate, and restore the news outlets' access. Kelly, whom Trump nominated in 2017, says the government must have clear standards for conduct that would lead to revoking a press pass, and he called the standard of objectionable reporting outlined in letters the White House sent to the three news outlets so vague it hardly does the trick. I'm Donna Warder.
2: President Trump was there. He was on the tarmac at Joint Base Andrews yesterday afternoon to personally welcome Chinese President Xi to the U.S. Such a personal greeting, highly unusual. Today, there will be talks at the White House before a lavish state dinner. Already, it's been announced a U.S.-China trade truce is being extended to January. Today's discussions are expected to cover trade, AI, and U.S. support for Taiwan, among other issues. President Trump is extending an invitation to Russian President Putin to attend the G20 summit in December in Miami. If Putin accepts, it will be his first in-person visit to the G20 since 2019, prior to the invasion of Ukraine. Addressing the UN General Assembly for the first time since assuming power, Venezuela's acting president says her country is coming back strong following setbacks suffered earlier this year. On Wall Street, the Dow futures, 178 points lower. The Dow futures are down. NASDAQ futures off 317. This is SRN News. Small churches will be honored this Christmas.
4: Great American Media is urging people across the country to nominate their congregation for its Small Town Churches Initiative. GMA, which describes itself as a faith and family company, will recognize churches that serve their communities and, quote, offer a place for people to find faith, encouragement, belonging, and hope, and to reconnect with the true meaning of Christmas. Nominations are open through October 15th at GreatAmericanChristmasChurch.com. Michael Harrington reporting.
2: About 2,000 people who reported being sexually abused by Catholic priests or other church representatives have sought reparations from a French independent body created to address decades of abuse. The Independent National Authority for Recognition and Reparation is preparing to end its five-year mission. Survivors who went through the process were awarded an average of $42,000 each. This is SRN News. The Oxford English Dictionary has officially added more than a dozen Caribbean words.
5: The dictionary included bimpert, a Bermudian term for a foolish person, and vex money is an emergency cash for women. Supernatural terms like jobless and dowin also made the list. Food words include shadish for chorizo and sugar cake. Trinbagonian and Camboulay reflect Trinidad and Tobago's culture. The dictionary has around 500,000 words and phrases. John Scott reporting.
2: President Trump's choice to run the Food and Drug Administration will face questions from Senate lawmakers considering her nomination. Today's hearing is likely to focus on Dr. Heidi Overton's views on vaccines as well as abortion drugs. Both have come under new scrutiny at the FDA under President Trump. More details, srnnews.com.
6: 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I sought the Lord, and He heard me and delivered me from all.

0: my fears. God's assurance and hope from Psalm 34, verse 4.
1: Well, a very nice start to the fall season. Yesterday, actually, even a little below normal temperatures for our time of year. Good morning, WVCY 107.7, the forecast from weather.gov. We saw 63 degrees yesterday. We should get to about 64 this afternoon with lots of sunshine and a calm east wind. Clouds at sunset tonight, temperatures like last night, mid-50s. And more sunshine for Friday and the weekend Saturday, mid-60s daytime, mid to lower 50s nighttime. The extended forecast for the Lord's Day, partly sunny sky, 65 degrees.
2: Welcome to Johnny Erickson Tada Sharing Hope. Johnny, I know you've always been fascinated by the Apostle Paul's words in Philippians 3, verse 10, where he says that he wants to know Christ and the power of his resurrection and to share in Christ's sufferings. Mm. I know you've hung on to that verse for a long time, haven't you?
3: Yes, I have, Shauna. In my old high school Bible, I have that verse underlined.
2: Wow.
3: So even back when I first came to Jesus and I wanted to know him, I wanted to know his power, but I really did not want to share in his sufferings. Hmm. I thought, like many Christians, that I could know Christ in a close personal way without having to go through afflictions. But then I broke my neck, and my perspective on Philippians 3, verse 10 began to change. I noticed that Paul did not say he wanted relief from his sufferings. Rather, he wanted Christ in his sufferings. He knew, and he spoke about this in his epistles, Paul knew that the path of union with Christ always heads to the cross first, before we head for the crown in heaven. Now, being paralyzed, that was at first a hard concept to embrace. Who wants to know Christ by way of the cross? The cross is a painful place where you die to self, where you have to kill your pride, where you put to death your stubborn sins and habits that you enjoy, things that have shaped who you are. I just didn't want to be crucified with Christ and say that it was no longer I who lived, but Christ who lived in me. That verse in Galatians was also underlined in my high school Bible. But after I was in my wheelchair for a while, my eyes were opened. To be a Christian means you are united with Christ, like a branch united to the vine. And that union means sharing both his sufferings and his glory. So yes, suffering is just part of the package of what it means to be a Christian. And because believers belong to Jesus, because we are united with him, we participate in everything that is his, including his afflictions. Romans 8, verse 17 says it this way, that we are, quote, heirs of God and fellow heirs of Christ, provided that we suffer with him in order that we may also be glorified with him. And I cannot tell you how rich and satisfying my life in Christ became. Once I relaxed into that fellowship of sharing in Christ's sufferings, sharing sorrow, sharing pain and disappointment, sharing grief, loss, sharing trust in God the Father, and a sharing of a love for his word, my suffering as a quadriplegic slowly became the evidence that I belonged to Jesus, that I was united with him, that I still am grateful for his grace. And now, I'm a little like Paul. I don't look for the relief in hardships. I look for an increasing intimacy with Jesus. So yes, I want to know Jesus and the power of his resurrection. And best of all, to know him in the fellowship of sharing in his suffering. Because to fellowship with Christ in his afflictions always cultivates a warm closeness that reaches its consummation in heaven one day. And oh boy, do I look forward to that.
2: Me too. And Johnny, I just love that sentence you said. Here it is. Paul did not say he wanted relief from his sufferings. Rather, he wanted Christ in his sufferings.
3: That's right.
2: I know you've written a lot more about this in your new booklet called The Hope of Heaven. And listening friend, we want to give it to you for free. So go to johnnyradio.org today and

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1: This is the Phyllis Schlafly Report from Phyllis Schlafly Eagles, a national volunteer organization founded by Phyllis Schlafly and continuing to uphold her legacy by opposing radical feminism and representing a traditional conservative perspective in our nation's capital. And now, from the archives of Phyllis Schlafly Eagles, here is Phyllis Schlafly.
2: Our country needs good judges for the same reason that baseball needs honest and fair umpires. Somebody has to call the balls and strikes and resolve the close plays. But umpires are never allowed to change the rules of the game. We would not tolerate an umpire who called a batter out after two strikes. What's been happening in America is that judges have been changing the rules, and it's time for our citizens to call a halt. We should not tolerate judges who try to change the rules of marriage that have been adopted by the legislatures of all 50 states plus Congress and which have been the rule for centuries. We should not tolerate judges who presume to rewrite the First Amendment to give the green light to pornography but censor into silence our mention of the name of God in the Pledge of Allegiance. One of the usurpations that caused Americans to declare our independence in 1776 was royal rulers declaring themselves invested with power to legislate for us in all cases whatsoever. The signers of the Declaration of Independence knew that the essence of freedom is the right to be a self-governing people, to have laws made by representatives whom the voters elect, because government can justly exercise only such powers as are based on the consent of the governed. If we are to remain a free and independent nation, we must reject judicial usurpations, that is, the pretense of judges that they are invested with power to legislate for us in all cases. The Constitution states that all legislative power is in the Congress, and that means none of it is in the judiciary. Our country's future depends on a courageous inquiry into the constitutional errors that have allowed a judicial oligarchy to rule over us. My new book, called The Supremacists, The Tyranny of Judges and How to Stop It, refutes the falsehood that the Constitution is whatever the courts say it is, and it tells Americans how to stop judicial tyranny.
1: This has been the Phyllis Schlafly Report from Phyllis Schlafly Eagles. Can activist judges be stopped, or will they continue to overturn laws with no regard for the Constitution or the will of the people? Connect with us at phyllisschlafly.com to hear alerts on rulings made by never-elected supremacist judges and to share your viewpoint. That's phyllisschlafly.com. 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

0: In this ever-changing and uncertain world, God's precious word has an answer for every area of life. Let's join Pastor Van Gelderen as he explores life-changing Bible truths. 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
1: Thank you for joining us this morning here on The Bible Stands. And today we're continuing our look at the example and testimony of consistent faith that is found in the life of Daniel. The book of Daniel is a book that is written by the Spirit of God through Daniel to show forth his hand even during the time of captivity. It's not

not to give a biography of Daniel, but we find enough about Daniel that we are greatly encouraged by his life. Chapter 6 is when he is in his upper 80s. He has been in Babylon for many years now. And Babylon has fallen, and the Medo-Persian, under Cyrus the Great, the Medo-Persians have taken the kingdom just like God said that they would. Very clear answer to prophecy. And here's Daniel still in a place of a position to encourage the people of Israel by God exalting him, and he ends up being next to the king of that region, Darius, the governor, if you want to call it that. And Daniel is being preferred among all the others. And that really should never have happened. He was, they were conquered. And yet he had a testimony that had preceded him. These Medo-Persians knew of Daniel, and God's hand was upon him. But let me read the first few verses here of chapter 6. It pleased Darius to set over the kingdom 120 princes, which should be over the whole kingdom. And over these three presidents, of whom Daniel was first, that the princes might give accounts unto them, and the king should have no damage. Then this Daniel was preferred above the presidents and princes, because an excellent spirit was in him, and the king thought to set him over the whole realm. We're looking at the number of things that he excelled in. And let's just talk about excellence. I talked about it a little bit in our last session, how that many believers stop developing, stop growing, stop learning, stop reading, as they just go through the pressures of middle life. And they're not ready to be used of God like Daniel was in his middle and later years. God mightily used him. And so over the years, he continued to develop in excellence. He began in his youth. Now, when he came to Babylon with the captivity under Nebuchadnezzar, he was 14 to 16, somewhere in that range. Prior to this, he had been brought up in the palace of Jerusalem. And unfortunately, the Judean kings were not, they were wicked. They had been preceded by King Josiah. And obviously, the impact of King Josiah was on this court. And evidently, the mother of Daniel must have been from Josiah, for he was trained in spiritual matters, and then, of course, trained in all of the aspects of science and wisdom and all of those things. And we find in Daniel chapter 1 that he was picked by Nebuchadnezzar to be trained in further studies because he was excellent. He and his three friends evidently applied themselves very diligently to their studies when they were younger. And then when it came to the captivity and they were brought to Babylon, they were chosen to be in the court and train there so that God could then use them to have a powerful impact for the cause of Jehovah God there in Babylon. It's a pretty amazing thing when you think about the influence that they had. But it would not have happened had they not taken advantage of the opportunities they had when they were young. And we need to realize that we have all different opportunities, we have different abilities, but each one of us, for the glory of God, through the power of the Spirit of God, ought to apply ourselves to the opportunities that we have and make the opportunities come about that God gives to us or leads us to take, and so that at any point in our lives, we can be ready to serve Him and to be what He wants us to fully be. And we find because of his application to his studies, both in Jerusalem
and then for

0: 3 years in Babylon, Daniel 1:20 says that in all matters of wisdom and understanding that the king inquired of them, he found them, Daniel and his three friends, 10 times better than all the magicians, that's the Magi, the priestly tribe, and astrologers that were in his realm. And so he continued, obviously, to grow in and develop himself until he died. S.R. Miller says, regardless of the manner in which Daniel rose to power in the new administration, Darius was extremely impressed with him and planned to set him over all the other officials in the kingdom. Daniel distinguished himself among the other officials because of his exceptional qualities. You know, to serve the Lord is a wonderful privilege. And when we think of our excellent God who does things perfectly, we should reflect his glory by applying ourselves to whatever God allows us to be involved in. And with just a little more effort and application, we can do things on the excellent level. And I think Daniel shows the impact, and his friends show the impact of what that can do, especially in a lost world. And as I mentioned in our last session, we need to keep growing all the way till we get older. He's in his upper 90s. Wesley went all the way and ministered till his last day when he was 88. And you'll find the men and women like the Apostle Paul, they finished their course. And so we need to have a long view of our life, and we need to keep growing. Just on the secular level, there's a good example here. An observer at the University of Berlin in the 1850s later reported, "We used to see in the crowd of students there, a small, white-haired, old, and happy-looking man. This was Alexander von Humboldt, the founder of the science of natural history, who said he came to review what he had neglected in his youth and sat taking notes like the other students. During a lecture on physical geography, the lecturer Ritter, an eminent scholar himself, quoted von Humboldt as his authority. All eyes were turned upon the white-haired scientist, who rose slightly from his seat, bowed, and then resumed taking notes." Even these human, more secular examples show the principle of keeping ourselves sharp and growing. I can't encourage you enough to take time to read. We're in a time in which we are mesmerized by our technology. And though you can learn things, we often are distracted by our technology. And it's so good at times to put aside that distraction and get a genuine book that has depth to it, and especially spiritual books that can help us grow so that our minds can be expanded and we can develop. And so that's an interesting study here, looking at Daniel, and I think it's one that every one of us need to look at very, very intently. He also excelled in spirit. Verse 3 says the reason he was chosen was not only because of his abilities, but he had an excellent spirit in him. He had strength of spirit. The wisdom and everything that he had a divine touch to it. He clearly had a divine hand on him. Daniel chapter 4, verse 9, when Nebuchadnezzar was giving his testimony, he said, "O Belteshazzar, master of the magicians, because I know that the spirit of the holy gods is in thee, and no secret troubleth thee, tell me the visions of my dream that I have seen, and the interpretation thereof." Though Daniel, as I've been emphasizing here, kept developing, kept growing in his understanding, wanted to be as well-trained as possible, he did not depend upon his wisdom and abilities to accomplish what he wanted. Now, those were tools that God used, but it was the Spirit of God that was upon him. Oh, there's such a lesson here. We need to continue to train. We need to continue to grow. but we need to depend upon the Spirit of God and realize that God will take the tools that He develops in us, and then He will accomplish the excellence and the work in us. And so we're going to be looking at how to walk with God so that our lives can be maximized. As we finish here today, I want to speak about, just give an announcement about our youth summit coming up the beginning of October. You may have junior high and senior high young people, and if you'd like them to be able to come to a national youth conference right here in our area, I would encourage you to think about coming to our youth summit. We have young people from all over the world that will be there. Tremendous competitions, activities. It's filled with energy, but a lot of preaching and helpful workshops, and I know you would be encouraged by it, and the young people love it. It starts on Wednesday night the 7th and goes through Friday night the 9th. If you'd like more information about it, go to our website at fallsbaptist.org, fallsbaptist.org, or feel free to call us at 262-251-7051.
1: Thank you for being with us today for The Bible Stands. 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And remember, you will always find a sincere welcome at Falls Baptist Church, where the

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2: Two contemporaries, two gospels, two tombstones, one choice. Karl Marx

and D.L. Moody, the contrast between these men could not be greater. The lessons they left behind are as divergent as night and day. Today, more from another discussion about Marx and Moody, a book co-authored by Erwin Lutzer and historian

0: issues and two very different results.
1: This is Pastor Lutzer. Welcome to a very special edition of Running to Win. Today I have with me in the studio an author. We have written a book together, and you might be surprised at the title. The title of the book is Marx and Moody, Two Contemporaries, Two Gospels, Two Tombstones, and One Choice. And of course, at the end of this broadcast, I'll be giving you some contact info as to how this book can be yours. I want to discuss very briefly, how did Marxism come to the United States? That, of course, should interest us. As a matter of fact, you know, you parents, you know what it's like to send a child to college nowadays, and they come back and they are thinking differently than you are. Yeah, they sure are. Maybe it's based on some of the things that Karl Marx says about truth in the Communist Manifesto. I don't have time to go into it, but that, of course, becomes very, very important, how you understand history and so forth. But this is the point I want to make. There was in Italy a communist during the Mussolini era, and he was wondering how communism could come to America. He looked at what happened in Russia, and he knew that that was not a great advertisement for communism. So he said that in America, communism was going to have to come. As a matter of fact, an exact quote is, "Marxism is exactly the philosophy that must kill Christianity." He saw three roadblocks to Marxism. He saw, first of all, Christianity, the family, and capitalism. Now, actually, Gramsci was sitting in prison. Why would a man like Mussolini want him in prison? People have to understand there is a distinction between fascism and communism. Fascism is very nationalistic. That's why Hitler and Mussolini were friends. Communism pays no attention, really, to those kinds of distinctions. It has to do with class warfare, okay? So that's where we are at. Now, Gramsci writes a paper on how it can come to the United States. And this is so relevant, I couldn't believe it. He says that Christianity can be used to bring in communism because the language of the New Testament, some of the sayings of Jesus, can be turned into political language. I can't read the entire paragraph for lack of time, but let me come to the very, very end. I mean, statements like Jesus said, "Blessed are the poor," they can be used to promote communism. Now, this is what he says. "It is a question of translating the religious language into historical political language, of showing how the same aspirations that Christianity places in the beyond can be realized here on earth through the collective action of men." I hope you don't miss it. What he is saying is, turn the language of the heaven above to a heaven below and use Christianity to promote the Marxist ideas. Fascinating. And of course, we don't have time to go into it here, but that's exactly what some churches have done as they've sunk into liberalism. They have seen that relationship. You know, in the book, I have an entire chapter on democratic socialism, and there I show why it is so attractive. I also discuss issues like this. In the Communist Manifesto, did Marx distinguish between communism and socialism? I answer that question. Also, did Marx believe in democracy? Fascinating. Yes, after a fashion. But enough about Marx. Let's go back to Moody. Okay, here he is. He has little education formally. Of course, he teaches himself to read. What is that line that Spurgeon used to say that D.L. Moody could say?
2: Yeah, he said Moody's the only person he knew who could say Mesopotamia in two syllables. He spoke outrageously fast, so he would clip words. It was a clear sign of his lack of ability to use the English language.
1: And you know,

0: At the beginning of the book, I quote Engels, who helped write the Communist Manifesto, attending a Moody meeting and saying that the American evangelist spoke quickly and not without wit.
1: Yes.
0: In other words, Moody would throw in some humor, obviously.
1: He did. Yes, yeah. He did.
0: So Engels himself testified to that, and Engels certainly heard the gospel. Now, what he said about it, I don't have time to share, but nonetheless, the point is this, that these two men, Moody and Marx, they were indeed contemporaries, and that's why the title of the book is Marx and Moody, Two Contemporaries, Two Gospels, Two Tombstones, and One Choice. But let's go back to Moody. Okay, I want to ask you this question. How did he become so famous? I mean, why was he front page news in the 1800s?
1: I think the key to understanding Moody's success is, first off, he gave himself to the Lord. So clearly there's a supernatural thing to this. But the second thing about Moody is, and you hear this over and over again, it's not his rhetorical skills. It's not even his ability to be light and winsome in that way. His earnestness.
0: Yeah, yeah.
1: Moody really believed the gospel.
0: And you know, that's the same about Billy Graham, isn't it?
1: Yes. There was no guile. To quote the old King James, he was an Israelite in whom there is no guile. There was nothing. Moody shot straight. Moody was straight, and people knew it. And that cut through. They may have laughed at his grammar, they may have laughed at his lack of education, but at the end of the day, they knew he cared, and they knew he was sincere, and they knew he believed what he was saying. There was nothing false about Dwight Moody.
0: And actually, he was ahead of his time. Now, he began Moody Bible Institute, but also some schools in Northfield, Massachusetts. We don't have time to list them all. But what ethnicities were there in those schools?
1: Two things about those schools. Number one, they were only for poor kids. And number two, they were racially diverse. So you have African Americans, ex-slaves, Native Americans, Asian Americans, and Caucasians. So they were very diverse ethnically.
0: You know, one thing I like about Moody, of course, there are so many stories, but somebody, when he came back from England, and Moody, of course, was very famous. He was front page news. In fact, people have to understand that when he preached, they took down his messages in shorthand, and it was in the newspaper the next day.
1: Yes.
0: So he obviously attracted a lot of attention. And you mention in the book that Moody would not allow people to draw his picture. He didn't sit for a picture.
1: Yes.
0: He didn't want his picture taken. And I love this story that when Moody came to America, someone said, "Well, may I shake hands with the great Mr. Moody?" Moody scooped down, took a handful of dirt, and said, "Look at this. This is D.L. Moody, apart from the grace of God."
1: Yes.
0: And that's who he was all the way to the very end.
1: Yeah, I think that humility is another portion. I think that's why he was widely admired. He didn't get caught up in the money. He kept clean on the money. He didn't make it about himself. He refused to have anything named after him. Nothing was named after Mr. Moody till he was dead.
0: Because
1: he would have been crazy about that. If you made the mistake of introducing him as Reverend Moody, he would interrupt you and say, "No, no, no. I'm just Mr. Moody, a Sunday school teacher from Chicago." If you were going to the platform with him, you better have a sermon in your pocket.
0: Yeah, yeah.
1: Because he would, on the way up, say, "They've heard enough from me. It's your turn to preach tonight."
0: I want everyone listening to understand that this could be transforming. I think that the section that you wrote on Moody should be read by every young person. And I say that because they need to see a life of simplicity, but sincerity. And I love that quote that was given to him by another. "The world has yet to see what God can do through and in a man who is totally yielded to him." And of course, there are so many stories. You know, somebody criticized Moody's grammar, and how he preached. And he said, I'm really sorry. I want you to preach and show me how to do it. You know?

0: Oh, that was his response. He never defended himself.
1: Yes.
0: But he preached the gospel, and his impact is continuing. And that's why at the end of the book, we go to the graveyards both of Karl Marx and to D.L. Moody to contrast their legacies. And by the way, one of the chapters in the book is entitled What Moody Got Right, What Marx Got Wrong, where we talk about human nature and we talk about the gospel of Jesus Christ. Very quickly again, Greg, I do want to end on this note. Tell us about the three R's that Moody preached.
1: Moody believed that human beings were ruined by sin. That is, there is something deeply, fundamentally wrong with us that we cannot fix. Then he believed that the solution was Jesus Christ. So the second R is redeemed by Christ, that God had to fix the problem, and he did so. Jesus Christ, the God-man, came and died to solve this problem, and that we are regenerated, made new by the work of the Holy Spirit. So regenerated by the Holy Spirit was the third one. This was Moody's gospel. It does not matter who you are. It does not matter what you have done. Jesus Christ offers forgiveness. He paid for your sins, and the Holy Spirit can make you a new person. And by the work of Christ, by trusting in Christ alone, you can be redeemed.
0: I think that this book will be a tremendous blessing. It'll be a motivation for all of us to follow the God and the gospel of D.L. Moody and to recognize that we indeed do have a fatal flaw, and only God is able to save us and to redeem us. 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
5: 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Thank you so much for joining me once again today on the broadcast. I'm so appreciative of the fact that you would tune in. I haven't offered this previously this week, but let me say once again, as I have many times before, If there's anything that I can do for you, a question I can answer about the ministry of Bible Tracts Incorporated, about myself, or about the tracts that we produce by the millions every year, you can reach out to me. You can text me at 309-316-7240. Again, that's 309-316-7240. We'd love to supply you with some gospel tracts. Just go to our website, BibleTractsInc.org. Now, let's jump in here, if you would, to Genesis 1 and verse 1. We've been discussing all this week this concept of in the beginning, God. In the beginning, God. You see, if we focus on that fourth word, God, God has revealed himself through a few different ways to his people, to the world at large. He's done so, as we discussed yesterday, through creation, through conscience, and through his commandments, through the revealed word of God. And that's what we've really been focusing on, the who, what, when, where, and why of God's word. And the question I want to ask us today, what must we now do with God's word? We've learned about who he has revealed it to, why he has revealed it to saints, to scoffers, to sinners. But what do we do with it? If you are lost today, if you don't know Christ, I would encourage you to tune your ears to listen. Or if you are a Christian, if you know Christ, maybe this will be a good refresher. What are we supposed to do with God's word? Truth always demands a response. If God has spoken, if he's preserved his word, if he's placed it within our reach, then neutrality is not an option. The question is not, do we have the word? The question is, what will we do with it? First, we must subject ourselves to his word. The word of God was not given to be admired, debated, or selectively obeyed. It was given to rule our lives. The book of James, chapter 1, speaks on this quite particularly, verses 21 and 22. Wherefore, lay apart all filthiness and superfluity of naughtiness, and receive with meekness the engrafted word, which is able to save your souls. But be ye doers of the word, and not hearers only, deceiving your own selves. You see, submission begins with humility. We don't sit in judgment of the word sits in judgment of us for a few different things. A callback to earlier this week. What do we do with it? We must subject ourselves to it for first salvation. No one can accept Christ simply through sincerity, background, or religious effort. The Bible does not ask us to feel our way to God. It tells us how to come. John 5, verse 24, verily, verily, I say unto you, he that heareth my word and believeth on him that sent me hath everlasting life and shall not come into condemnation, but is passed from death unto life. Salvation begins when a sinner bows to what God has said. And God said in Genesis 1, 6, 7, 8 times, and God said, salvation can occur when a sinner bows, submits himself, subjects himself to what God has said about sin, about Christ, about redemption. What do we do with this book? Well, we subject ourselves to it for salvation, also for sanctification. The Christian life doesn't run on emotion, it runs on truth. Romans 12, 1 and 2, I beseech you therefore, brethren, by the mercies of God, that you present your bodies a living sacrifice, wholly acceptable unto God, which is your reasonable service, and be not conformed to this world, but be ye transformed by the renewing of your mind. You see, if we refuse the authority of Scripture, we will inevitably be shaped not by God's word, not by his commandments, but by culture, not by the power of God's word, but by preference or convenience. We need to make sure we're not conformed to the world, but we're transformed by the power of God. What must we do with this word? What must we

0: do with God's book. We must subject ourselves to it for salvation, for sanctification, and then for service. That was the three-point outline I gave you earlier this week. Probably there have been hundreds, thousands, tens of thousands of messages preached that really the points could be boiled down to salvation, sanctification, and service. Many, many times. That is the main point. And for service, God's work must be done God's way, using God's word as our guide. Joshua chapter 1, verse 8. This book of the law shall not depart out of thy mouth, but thou shalt meditate therein day and night. For then thou shalt make thy way prosperous, and then thou shalt have good success. You see, fruitful service flows from submission, not creativity. It's not a bad thing to be creative, to serve God to the best of your abilities, to bring your skills and desires to bear. But at the end of the day, it's going to be submission that truly pleases God. What must we do with God's word? We must subject ourselves. We must search the word for ourselves. God never intended his people to survive on second-hand faith. Acts 17, verse 11. These were more noble in that they received the word with all readiness of mind and searched the scriptures daily, whether those things were so. It's amazing how we expect our pastors, our teachers, even our parents to spoon-feed us. Pastors are called to preach and teach, but all believers are called to study. So don't require, as you search the word for yourself, don't require your pastor to spoon-feed you. 2 Timothy 2:15, study to show thyself approved unto God, a workman that needeth not to be ashamed, rightly dividing the word of truth. You see, a healthy church is made up of believers who can open the book for themselves and recognize truth from error and error from truth. Don't require your pastor to spoon-feed you as you search the scriptures. Don't be a sickly Christian. Spiritual weakness doesn't have to be inevitable. It's often the result of neglect. Hebrews 5, 12 through 14. For when for the time ye ought to be teachers, ye have need that one teach you again, which be the first principles. You know, I think of concentration camps. I've been there. Lived in Germany for some years with my dad, who's in the military. I've been to Holocaust museums. I've seen the pictures of people reduced to the very fluttering edge of frailty and starvation against their will. No one would willingly put themselves through that. But spiritually speaking, many Christians live in a similar condition by choice. God has given us nourishment, but neglecting the word produces weakness, instability, and immaturity. My question for you today is this: do you search the word? Do you subject yourself to it? Tomorrow, we're going to end the week by looking at this thought, the fact that we must share his word. God did not give us his word for it to end, to fizzle out in our lives. He gave it to share. I want to thank you so much for listening in today, your investment of time. I'd ask you if you would to tune in tomorrow and next week and beyond. Lord willing, we're going to be focusing in on Genesis 1 for a little while. We may take a break from it here and there, but we're going to do so for the next few weeks. But I appreciate so much your time. Love is often spelled T-I-M-E. I appreciate it. Have a great day for his glory. We'll talk to you soon. God bless.
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Welcome once again to Let the Bible Speak, featuring messages from the ministry of Dr. Alan Cairns, the founder of Let the Bible Speak Radio Ministries. As Dr. Cairns nears the end of this series devoted to the life of Abraham, he continues a message called Truths to Live By. In his old age, Abraham saw the need to find a wife for Isaac. His instructions to his servant about how to conduct that search reveal Abraham's abiding faith in God's promise.

promises and his awareness that through Isaac and his seed, Christ would ultimately come into the world. We'll hear from Dr. Cairns in just a few minutes. First, we're happy to present a devotional selection from Morning by Morning by the great 19th century English preacher C.H. Spurgeon. Our text for this morning comes from Ephesians chapter 1 and verse 6. Accepted in the Beloved. What a state of privilege! It includes our justification before God. But the term acceptance in the Greek means more than that. It signifies that we are the objects of divine complacency, nay, even of divine delight. How marvelous that we, worms, mortals, sinners, should be the objects of divine love. But it is only in the Beloved. Some Christians seem to be accepted in their own experience, at least that is their apprehension. When their spirits are lively and their hopes bright, they think God accepts them. They feel so high, so heavenly-minded, so drawn above the earth. But when their souls cleave to the dust, they are the victims of the fear that they are no longer accepted. If they could but see that all their high joys do not exalt them, and all their low despondencies do not really depress them in their Father's sight, but that they stand accepted in one who never alters, in one who is always the beloved of God, always perfect, always without spot or wrinkle or any such thing, how much happier they would be, how much more they would honor the Savior. Rejoice then, believer, in this. Thou art accepted in the Beloved. Thou lookest within, and thou sayest, there is nothing acceptable here. But look at Christ, and see if there is not everything acceptable there. Thy sins trouble thee, but God has cast thy sins behind his back, and thou art accepted in the Righteous One. Thou hast to fight with corruption, and to wrestle with temptation, but thou art already accepted in him who has overcome the powers of evil. The devil tempts thee. Be of good cheer. He cannot destroy thee, for thou art accepted in him who has broken Satan's head. Know by full assurance thy glorious standing. Even glorified souls are not more accepted than thou art. They are only accepted in heaven in the Beloved, and thou art even now accepted in Christ after the same manner.

In the 18th chapter of Luke's Gospel, the Lord Jesus Christ presented a parable to the end that men ought always to pray and not to faint. If ever there was a time when believers in the Lord Jesus Christ needed to pray, surely it is now. The moral condition of our land, the apparent powerlessness of our churches, cry out for God's people to seek the Lord earnestly for revival. To encourage true Christians in the urgent need to pray, Let the Bible Speak is pleased to offer, free of charge, copies of a powerful message by Jonathan Edwards, one of the greatest Christian leaders and thinkers this country has ever produced. The title is typical of Edwards' time, a humble attempt to promote explicit agreement and visible union of God's people in extraordinary prayer for the revival of religion and advancement of Christ's kingdom on earth. Don't let the title put you off. This is a message for this hour. 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The great revivals of history have always come as the result of fervent prayer, sometimes on the part of just a few Christians who were burdened to seek God for an outpouring of the Holy Spirit in revival power. 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

0: as he is nearing the conclusion of these studies in the life of Abraham, Dr. Cairns has come to verses 1 through 9 of Genesis chapter 24, where Abraham gives a solemn charge to his servant to go and find a wife for Isaac. In doing so, Abraham revealed his keen awareness that God's covenant to bring Christ into the world was being continued through Isaac. That conviction guided everything he did. As Dr. Cairns has already emphasized, Abraham acted in the light of an unwavering sight of Christ. Then, as we'll see, he acted upon the truth that there must be no compromise with the world. Isaac's wife was to be taken only from his own people, not from the heathen. Now Dr. Cairns continues this message, Truths to Live By.
1: If you have to park your faith out of sight to do what you're doing or go where you're going or be involved in whatever it is in which you're involved tonight, then that is wrong. The first fundamental truth of how to live the Christian life is to live it with an unwavering sight of Christ. And if you do what you must because Christ and His gospel demand it, you'll be living right. It's a very important thing to understand that right up front. Because if you don't, what I'm going to say next will become a pharisaical shell of what the Bible intends for us. It will become a hard, harsh, legalistic concept, not a biblical truth at all. That is that the second great truth upon which Abraham acted was that there must be no compromise with the world. Verse 3, he says, Thou shalt not take a wife unto my son of the daughters of the Canaanites among whom I dwell. Now, Abraham lived among these people. He worked among them. Other portions that we have studied in the months that have gone have shown us that he could cooperate with them, both socially and militarily. They came to his aid when he went to rescue Lot, if you remember. Let's nail this once and for all. The biblical doctrine of separation does not make Christians a bunch of self-righteous Pharisees who have to segregate themselves from the mainstream of society lest they sully their little lily-white hands by contact with the world. That's not the biblical definition of the doctrine of separation. We are not of the world, but we are meant to be in the world. We are meant to make contact with the world. We are meant to hold converse with the ungodly of this age. If we don't, how on earth are they ever going to hear the gospel? How are they ever going to see the gospel in operation? God has not called Christians to live in some little segregationist cocoon. Abraham certainly didn't live that way. Separation was not for him isolation from the society in which he lived. Oh, he could cooperate, but there's one thing that he could not do, and he would not do, and that is he could not and would not have fellowship with them spiritually. They were idolaters. Their worship and their works were corrupt and obnoxious to God. God had called him out of idolatry, and now he couldn't return to it or lead his family back into it. I have no doubt that Abraham had taught Isaac about the promised seed. I have no doubt that he had recounted the stories of the Lord's appearances to him down through the years. Isaac, throughout the years of his upbringing, had known absolutely nothing but the pure truth of the gospel of the grace of God. And Abraham set about guarding that precious deposit of divine truth. There's no way that he could compromise.

realize it. Nor did he. There were many plausible arguments that he could have made to allow Isaac to take a wife of these surrounding nations. The very same arguments that we hear nowadays from Christians who want to justify remaining in a corrupt ecclesiastical organization, in a church that has rejected the gospel. He could have said, well, I could be a witness to these people. And if we form this liaison, that could be a means of increasing that witness. We could seek by this to reform their idolatrous worship. We could do real good if Isaac could form a liaison and get into union in a family of some distinction here. Surely we could work from the top down and we could really do something great among these people. But Abraham rejected all such reasoning. And he recognized something that you and I would do well to recognize. And it's this. That the best position of witness is one of separation. One of separation. That's the lesson that's valuable for every Christian. True faith must respond to this crisis by saying we will never compromise with the world. We will never compromise our commitment to the gospel of the Lord Jesus Christ. What does the Bible say? Ephesians 5 verse 11, have no fellowship with the unfruitful works of darkness, but rather reprove them. Now you would think that was fairly clear. But somehow or other, so many professing Christians want to make that a difficult concept, as they like to call it, this thing of separation. But the Bible doesn't make it difficult. Listen to what Paul says as he writes to the Corinthians in 2 Corinthians 6, verse 14. Be ye not unequally yoked together with unbelievers. For what fellowship hath righteousness with unrighteousness? What communion hath light with darkness? What concord hath Christ with Belial? What part hath he that believeth with an infidel? And what agreement hath the temple of God with idols? For ye are the temple of the living God. As God hath said, I will dwell with them and walk in them, and I will be their God, and they shall be my people. Wherefore, come out from among them, and be ye separate, saith the Lord, and touch not the unclean thing, and I will receive you. Now that's how a Christian should respond when he's facing the heathen worship and practices of the society in which he lives. That's what must dictate our attitude to the wickedness that's going on all around about us. As far as personal lifestyle is concerned, no compromise with sin. That's it. No compromise with the world. No coming to terms with the ungodliness of the age in which we live. No compromise. That's the standard. And that's how Abraham acted. It's how you and I are supposed to act. Compromise always carries a very bitter cost. You remember the case of Lot? Set out with Abraham. But what did Lot decide to do? He decided to compromise. He cast his eyes towards Sodom. He saw the money that could be made in Sodom. He saw the advancement of his lifestyle. And he turned a blind eye to the wickedness of Sodom.
He pitched his tent toward Sodom. Next thing we find him living in a house in Sodom. Next thing we find him sitting in the gate with the elders of Sodom. And the next time we find him, God has to send an angel to drag him out before he burns in Sodom. But he left some of his family to burn in Sodom. He left his wife. While her feet got out, her heart never did get out, and God turned her to a pillar of salt. He left her outside Sodom. And he reared two girls who would be a shame to any man to raise. Two filthy, vile, incestuous brats. What a cost for compromise. Do you think the money he made up for that? No, compromise has a bitter cost. Abraham rightly said, no compromise with the world. That's what we're called to. Uncompromising separation from the heathen practices and worship that's going on around about us. It's true in every part of your life, but particularly in your religious fellowship. And even when that heathenism comes with the name of Christianity attached to it, I suppose it's even more dangerous then. That's the great decision that faces us today. I don't think that many Christians have a lot of trouble understanding that they should not be in religious fellowship with outright heathenism that curses the name of Christ. But what about the heathenism that comes masquerading under the name of Christ? What about the heathenism of something that very few churches in America ever even bother talking about? The World Council of Churches. An amalgam of over 300 denominations or churches worldwide. That is a cesspool of theological iniquity. That is a cage for every unclean bird. Almost every major denomination in Protestantism is a member of that iniquitous organization. And across the world, Christians are in fellowship with it. When that organization got underway, Dr. Billy Graham labeled it as being of the devil. And he was right. That didn't stop him a few years later coming into fellowship with it and recognizing it as Christian. When it started out, the evangelical community generally stood against it. But that has not stopped the so-called evangelicals of our day getting on the inside and embracing it. You've got this great ecumenical monster that stands against God and Christ and the gospel. It has spawned just about every filthy thing that the human mind can possibly imagine. And yet you have Christians in it. One of the things that it has spawned is a new emphasis upon a social gospel. World Council of Churches money has paid murderers in so-called liberation organizations across South America, across Africa. And what most Americans don't know, even here in the United States. I could stand corrected in the organization, but if my memory's correct, it was the Black Panthers who were given money straight from the coffers of the World Council of Churches. This is their gospel. What a hideous, horrible, and hellish perversion of the gospel. And you've got Christians stuck right in it.

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8: Saturday at 12 noon Eastern or 11 a.m. Central. 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
10: 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You say, no, Pastor, I'm not in a storm. Well, I'm glad for you. Enjoy the good times of life. But wait a while. Sooner or later, you are going to find yourself in a storm. We have storms. We all have difficulties. If not now, later. And so, what I want to talk to you about is how to find peace in the midst of your storm.
9: Welcome to Love Worth Finding, featuring the powerful truth of the gospel presented in the convicting messages of Adrian Rogers. John chapter 6 tells the story of Jesus walking on the water in the midst of a treacherous storm. Sooner or later, we will all find ourselves in a storm, perhaps not like the one depicted in this passage, but still one that's terrifying. Things could be going fine, then suddenly you get a life-changing phone call, or you face a shocking diagnosis. How can we find peace when the waters rise? If you have your Bible, turn now to John chapter 6, beginning in verse 16, as Adrian Rogers shares how to find peace in the midst of your storm.
10: You take God's Word and be finding John chapter 6. In a few moments, we're going to begin reading in verse 16. But we're going to be talking a little bit about troubles, heartaches, tears, disappointments, what we would call the storms of life. We go to the doctor and we get a bad report. We don't know what the next phone call will bring. For good or bad, we just don't know. There are storms that come to us. Now, the Lord here in His ministry in Galilee was with His disciples, and they were in a storm. And we're going to read about that.

And then we're going to learn some wonderful lessons about how to find peace, how you can find peace in the midst of your storm, because we all have storms. Beginning in verse 16, "And when Jesus was now come down, his disciples

and drawing nigh unto the ship, and they were afraid. But he saith unto them, It is I, be not afraid. Now just underscore the last part of that phrase there, be not afraid. Did you know some 365 times in the Bible, one time for every day in the year, God has told us not to be afraid. In one way or another, he said, be not afraid or fear not. 365 times he tells us not to be afraid. The devil is the sinister minister of fear. But our Lord tells us not to be afraid. Now remember, they are in a storm. He says, it is I, be not afraid. Then they willingly received him into the ship, and immediately the ship was at the land whither they went. In our journeys to Israel, and I've been to Israel many times, one of the most delightful times that I have is to sit at twilight on the shores of Galilee. It's almost mesmerizing. It's almost like a dream, the tranquility. You're almost intoxicated by the beauty as the sun sets over the Sea of Galilee and the Golan Heights across the sea from Tiberias turn a rosy color. You sit there, you can hear the birds nesting in the trees. I believe that the Sea of Galilee is one of the most beautiful bodies of water on this earth. The old rabbis used to say that when God created all the other seas, then he created Galilee just for himself. Now, the background for this passage of Scripture, it had been a wonderful day. Jesus Christ had been with his disciples, teaching them, and he had performed miracles. He fed the 5,000. So the disciples were full. They were full of success. They were full of knowledge. They were full of self-confidence, and they were full of a banquet of fish and bread. And it was a wonderful evening, perhaps like the evening that I just described, when sometimes we sit there and bask in the beauty, and perhaps the moon was there in the sky like a gardenia on the lapel of the night, and a gentle breeze, soft as a baby's breath, kissed their cheeks. And so these disciples, who are seasoned sailors, get in their boat, take sail to go to the other side of the sea, rejoicing in such a wonderful day. And then it happened. Just like that, the wind begins to rise. The clouds darken the moon and the stars, and angry winds begin to beat the sea with its fists, and the water rises up and slaps these disciples in the face, and the water that's on the outside of the boat begins to come on the inside of the boat and fill the boat. And they're now out in the middle of the sea, and it's dark, and the wind is contrary to them. They can't even see their hand before their face. And that Sea of Galilee that had been as quiet as a mill pond now has become a dangerous death trap. And these seasoned sailors are filled with fear. They bend their backs to the oars. It's too far from the shore to swim. The waves are too boisterous. They have an idea that they are going down, and on top of all of this, where is Jesus? Why hasn't he come to them? Why has he forsaken them? And then they see him. He's walking on the water. That doesn't bring them joy. Now their fear has turned to raw terror. Who? What is that? Walking on the water. Is it a phantom? Is it a ghost? And then they recognize it's Jesus, the wave walker, walking on the water. And he speaks to them, and he says, don't be afraid. In another gospel, he says, be of good cheer. It is I.
and they receive him into

their boat, and when they do, watch this, immediately they're on the shore. Immediately they are on the shore. Well, are you in a storm? You say, no, Pastor, I'm not in a storm. Well, I'm glad for you. Enjoy the trip. Enjoy the trip. Have a good time. I'm serious. We're fools if we don't enjoy the good times of life. If you are not in a storm right now, I am happy for you. Enjoy it. But wait a while. Just wait a while. Sooner or later, you are going to find yourself in a storm. The Spanish have a proverb, there is no home without its hush. That just simply means that sooner or later we have storms. And I've learned as a pastor that while there are many of us here, there's probably a heartache on every pew. Somewhere sitting next to you, there is a heartache. We have storms. We all have difficulties, if not now, later. And so what I want to talk to you about is how to find peace in the midst of your storm. Because peace is not the subtraction of problems from life. Peace is the addition of power to meet those problems. That's God's peace. So I want to give you six principles. Will you write them down? Principle number one, here's what you can say when you're in a storm. Number one, I am governed by His providence. I am governed by His providence. What happened to these people that day was not happenstance. It was not a mistake. It was not something that should have been avoided. The storm did not take Jesus by surprise. Now, folks, if Jesus Christ can walk upon water, Jesus Christ can certainly read and forecast the weather. This thing was not incidental, it was providential. Put in your margin Matthew chapter 14 and verse 22. The Bible says, and straightway Jesus constrained his disciples to get into a ship. Now, he said, you must do it. It was Jesus who sent them into this storm. It may be that God has engineered your storm. I mean, God has engineered your storm. If He has not engineered it, listen, if He has not engineered it, He has certainly allowed it, because our God is over everything. I was reading Psalm 107, verses 24 and following. These see the works of the Lord and His wonders in the deep. For He commandeth and raiseth the stormy wind, which lifteth up the waves thereof. It's God who is the master of the winds and the waves, and He's the one who causes storms to come. You know, it is a shallow theology, a very shallow theology that says, if we're in the will of God, that we're just going to sail always smoothly on the sea of life. We'll have no sickness, no sorrow, no disappointment, no separation. There'll be no death in our family. There'll be no problems. And the Joy Boys get on television and say, if you just get right with God and believe God and send me an offering, you'll never be sick. Everything will be fine. And this is the gospel of cash and Cadillacs, tranquility. Friend, there's a Greek word for that, and it's baloney. It's baloney. No. Listen, we are going to have difficulty. And the first thing that you can say when difficulty comes is that God's providence is over it all. I am governed by His providence. God's wonderful plan is in effect, that we call the providence of God. Now remember, Jesus constrained them to get into a storm. They were in this storm because of the providence of God. Now, here's the second thing that you can say. Number two, not only am I governed by His providence, but I am growing by His plan. I am growing by His plan. Now, God's plan is not to indulge you. God's plan is to enlarge you. Put in your margin Psalm 4, verse 1. Thou hast enlarged me when I was in distress. Thou hast enlarged me when I was in distress. I want to ask you a question. Those of you who've been on the trail for a while, when did you grow the most? When everything was fine? When you were smoothly sailing? Or when the storm came? Did you not grow more in the storm, in distress, when you were crowded to Christ and when you had to

call upon Him. You see, in the Bible, there are correcting storms and there are perfecting storms. Now, Jonah, who spent the night on a foam blubber mattress, was in one of those correcting storms. I mean, he was in a storm because he was out of the will of God. He was running from God, and God sent a correcting storm. But there are also perfecting storms. These disciples were not out of the will of God. Why were they in a storm? They were in a storm. Don't miss this. They were in a storm because they were in the will of God. It was Jesus, Matthew tells us, that constrained them to get into that boat. They were in this storm because they were obeying Jesus. Why would Jesus want them to be in a storm? Because He wanted them to grow. I've often shared these words with you that someone wrote. I don't know who wrote them. I walked a mile with pleasure. She chatted all the way, but left me none the wiser for all she had to say. I walked a mile with sorrow. Not a word, said she, but oh, the things I learned from sorrow when sorrow walked with me. Is that not true? Thou hast enlarged me when I was in distress. Somebody said that faith is like film. It's developed in the dark. That's when we learn to trust the Lord. I was reading about the Israelites when they were headed into the promised land, into the land of Canaan. And in the land of Canaan, there were some demon-possessed giants, and they were called Anakim, not Anison, but Anakim. They gave headaches. They didn't cure it. These were Anakim, and they were great giants. When the 12 spies went into the land to spy out the land, 10 of the spies came back and said, hey, we can't take this land. Why, it's full of milk and honey and corn and wine and oil and pomegranates and figs and grapes. It is hills and valleys. But there are giants in that land, and we can't take that land. But two of the spies said in Numbers chapter 14 and verse 9, only rebel not ye against the Lord, neither fear the people of the land. Now listen to this, for they are bread for us, not B-R-E-D, but B-R-E-A-D, bread, like your toast this morning. They are bread for us. Their defense is departed from them, and the Lord is with us. Fear them not. They said, look, these people are a piece of cake. They're bread for us. Don't be afraid of them. Why do you eat bread? For strength. You grow on bread. It's bread that gives energy. It is the bread that is the staff of life. What was God saying? These things that look like they are your problems are your food. Anakim is the breakfast of champions. Folks, it's when you feed on these problems that you grow. You see, what our Lord was looking for was not softies as disciples. He wanted them to grow, and He enabled them to be in a storm that He might enlarge them. So remember that you're governed by His providence when you're in a storm. He rules over all. And remember that you are growing by His plan. And it's in the storm that you're going to grow and become more and more like the Lord Jesus Christ. Well, you say, but Pastor, I just don't have what it takes to grow when I'm in the storm. True, you don't. But here's the third thing. I am graced by His prayers. Look, if you will, in verse 17. And entering into a ship, and went over the sea toward Capernaum. And it was now dark, and Jesus was not come unto them. They're saying, where's Jesus? Where's Jesus? It's dark. He hasn't come. Why hasn't He come? Well, He's doing something else. What is He doing? He's praying. He's up on a mountaintop praying. Put in your margin Matthew 14, because this story is told in different ways in the different Gospels. And the Bible says, and when He had sent the multitudes away, He went up into a mountain apart to pray. Listen, don't think that He has forsaken you just because you cannot see Him. When you're in the storm, He may not be with you in bodily form, but He is very much aware

of you. I love that song, His Eyes on the Sparrow, and I know He watches me. Let me give you another verse from one of the other Gospels. Put this one down in Mark chapter 6, beginning in verse 47. And when even was come, the ship was in the midst of the sea, and He alone on the land. There in the sea, Jesus is on the shore. Now watch this. And He saw them toiling in rowing. He saw them. Did you know that He sees you right now? You say, He doesn't know where I am. He doesn't know this difficulty. Why is He so far away? Why am I in the storm and He on the shore? Friend, He is there praying for you. He went apart to a mountain to pray. He's up there on the mountain looking down. He sees right through the dark. They can't see Him. He sees us. And what's He doing? He's praying. You want a blessed thought? Let me give you a blessed thought. You are on Jesus' prayer list. You are on Jesus' prayer list. There's nothing much more comforting to me than for somebody to tell me that they pray for me. I met a man in the airport here that I wasn't even sure that he knew my name, but I went up to meet him, and because he's a wonderful Bible teacher, he looked at me and embraced me, and he said, Adrian, I prayed for you this morning. I mean, it was just by happenstance. He said, Adrian, I prayed for you this morning. I said, that's wonderful. Then you know what he said to me? He said, I pray for you every day. Every day. That moved me greatly. Folks, some people have never been prayed for one time. If you're on anybody's prayer list, you're blessed. You're blessed. But I can tell you you're on His prayer list. The Lord Jesus knows you by name, and He calls you by name. And the Bible says that He ever lives to make intercession for us. Hebrews 7, verse 25, wherefore He is able also to save them to the uttermost that come unto God by Him, seeing He ever liveth to make intercession for them. Did you come to God by Jesus? Then you're on His prayer list. And what is He doing? The finished work of Jesus is Calvary. The unfinished work of Jesus is His prayer ministry. Listen, I am governed by His providence. I am growing by His plan. I am graced by His prayers. He was praying for them in the midst of their storm. Do you have any reason to doubt that He is praying for you in the midst of your storm? How would you feel if you knew while you're in your bedroom that right out there in your living room, Jesus was on His knees praying for you? Is it any less real that you're in the boat and He's on the shore? Or you're here on this earth and He's in the glory praying for you? He ever lives to make intercession for you. Here's the fifth thing I want you to learn in the midst of your storm. Not only am I graced by His prayers, but I am gladdened by His presence. He will come. Look, if you will, in verse 20. And He saith unto them, it is I. Be not afraid. And in Matthew, He tells them to be of good cheer. Matthew 14, verse 27, and straightway Jesus spake unto them, saying, be of good cheer. It is I. Be not afraid. I can see these disciples as their perspiration is on their brow, and their face is a network of fear. Clammy hands hold to those oars, and their backs are aching, and they're pulling. Peter says, pull harder. We're going to sink. And old doubting Thomas says, I don't believe we're going to make it. We're going down. And then they see Jesus. Question, why didn't He come sooner? Why did He wait? You know, He'd been there for a long time. If you read the story, you're going to find out that they had been out there on the sea for 6 agonizing hours. They're out there pulling. And now it's the darkest hour of the night. Mark tells us that Jesus came the 4th watch of the night. That's between 3 and 6 a.m., the darkest hour. For 6 long agonizing hours, they're out there, and it seems that He has forgotten them. It wasn't Jesus who had forgotten.

0: Really, it was the disciples that had forgotten. You know, Jesus had just done a miracle. If you read this story in the sixth chapter of John, you'll find out that Jesus had fed 5,000. They're thinking, why has Jesus forgotten us? They'd forgotten Jesus.
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4: 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In a country almost entirely Muslim, a complete Bible is an answer to prayer. 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Moroccan Muslims view Christianity as a foreign religion. But the Darija Bible allows the truth of the gospel to reach people in their heart language. 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
9: 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God always does that. He never asks you to do more than you can do. And if you feel like that you are overworked or that you are doing too much, then maybe you really are. Maybe that you're doing more than God wants you to do, because God will not overburden those that are his own.
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It is Thursday, the 24th day of September. We're so grateful that you've joined us for our broadcast today, and it happens to be an anniversary day today. It was on this day

September 24th, the year was 1999, when a radio station that was once known as WBUM, Bum Radio, turned into WVCN, Baraga, Michigan, 104.3 on the radio dial. We're so grateful to have acquired this station now 27 years ago, and we are grateful for the Lord's faithfulness. Now, many of you in the Upper Peninsula of Michigan who listen to the station say, you know, it doesn't quite have the power it used to. No, we've been operating at low power, and this is one of the areas where our technical upgrade fund is so important, as we do need a new transmitter for WVCN and a new HVAC system to serve this as well. And those discussions are underway and the details regarding that, quotes being obtained. But be praying regarding that need. As a matter of fact, many, many needs in the technical upgrade fund. There's been a lot of equipment ordered over the past few weeks, this month in particular, and your continued gifts are appreciated. But I would like to mention that, again, we're celebrating now 27 years of broadcasting over WVCN 104.3 on the radio dial. And we are anxious, very anxious, to get back up to full power there once again. It's still going to be some time as we have to have the final transmitter put on order and come to the ministry there to have it installed. So certainly be praying about that. Coming up on Crosstalk today, we're going to be joined by a man by the name of Bill Watcott. Bill Watcott is a man who was arrested in Canada for hate speech because of sharing the Word of God during Pride celebrations and exposing the LGBT agenda up in Canada. He'll be sharing his story with us today on Crosstalk, 3 Eastern, 2 Central Time on VCY America. And Lord willing, we'll have our News Roundup program taking place tomorrow on the broadcast. We are busily making plans for that special VCY rally that's going to be held with Patch Live, some of the classic and some of the new Patch the Pirate music, and looking forward to partnering with them for these events. By the way, they are tomorrow night at Calvary Baptist in Mesa, Arizona on University Drive. So those of you in the Phoenix area, you can catch the Hamilton family and crew of Patch the Pirate, Calvary Baptist Church in Mesa. Just a couple of rallies, though, that VCY will have participation in Tuesday, October 6th, Sioux Falls, South Dakota, and then also Saturday the 10th at Calvary Baptist Church, Menominee Falls, Wisconsin. Yes, I know normally our rallies are at the Expo. The Expo was not available. We're so grateful to Calvary Baptist, Menominee Falls, for opening their doors and hosting this event, and we're looking forward to that. By the way, a children's choir is being assembled for this. You'll find the details. If you have young people between the ages of 6 and 13, you'll find the details at vcyrally.org. vcyrally.org. You'll find it on our homepage as well, vcy.org. Just look for the crew of Patch the Pirate there at a recent VCY rally, and you'll find more information available there. But children throughout the area, I believe they're assembling a children's choir in South Dakota as well as one here for Southeast Wisconsin. So you'll find all the information at vcyrally.org. Just sharing a few notes from our mailbag here. I have a note from Greenfield, Wisconsin. It says, "The preaching and teaching of the Word of God is desperately needed in our world. Praise God for your faithfulness and proclaiming God's truth and salvation through our Lord and Savior, Jesus Christ." And from there, let's go to Wilmington, Delaware. And a listener there writing, "I'm 85 years old and much appreciate the messages from all the preachers, Charles Stanley, Adrian Rogers, from Moody, etc." And we're grateful for your support as well for the ministry of WVCW, ministering in Wilmington, Delaware. And from there, let's head down to Texas, Irvine, Texas. We have a note here from an individual listening over KVDT. Just says, "You're the best. Great music and great Christian programming. I do not move the radio dial." We're so grateful for your listening and gift. And then to a WVCX listener out of Genoa, Wisconsin, "What a wonderful way to spend my day listening to the ministry of VCY. So thankful for the Bible teaching, traditional sacred music, and the
real news. 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Trust it will be a continued great blessing to you and to your family. Well, today is another special day looking back in the history of our nation, and it was on this day, September 24th, the year, though, well, probably before you were born, 1789. It's when President George Washington signed the Judiciary Act, and it created the Supreme Court. And that first Supreme Court consisted of six justices. He nominated John Jay, John Rutledge, William Cushing, John Blair, Robert Harrison, and James Wilson. And the United States Senate confirmed them just 2 days later. But it was this day that the that Judiciary Act signed by President George Washington that provided us the United States Supreme Court. We keep, you know, hearing that God should have nothing to do with our country and stay away, separation of church and state. Well, John Jay was the very first Chief Justice of the U.S. Supreme Court. And according to Bill Federer, he was a member of the First and Second Continental Congresses, served as the president of the Continental Congress, instrumental in causing the Constitution to be ratified by writing the Federalist Papers along with James Madison and Alexander Hamilton. He gave a charge to the state of New York, to the grand jury of the Ulster County in New York, had so much to say. Here's one paragraph. The Americans are the first people whom heaven has favored with an opportunity of deliberating upon and choosing the form of government under which they should live. All other constitutions have derived their existence from violence or accidental circumstances and are therefore probably more distant from their perfection, which, though beyond our reach, may nevertheless be approached under the guidance of reason and experience. In a word, the convention by whom that constitution was formed were of opinion that the gospel of Christ, like the ark of God, would not fall. Though unsupported by the arm of flesh, and happy would it be for mankind that opinion prevailed more generally. He said that every member of the state ought diligently to read and study the Constitution of his country and teach the rising generation to be free. By knowing their rights, they will sooner perceive when they are violated and be the better prepared to defend and to assert them. That was some of the things he had said in that particular speech, but oh, he had so much more. He accepted the position as the second president of the American Bible Society. Just imagine that, Supreme Court Justice and being president of the American Bible Society. And he did that, and on May 13th, 1824, while serving as its president, he gave an address to the American Bible Society. He said, "By conveying the Bible to people thus circumstanced, we certainly do them a most interesting kindness. We thereby enable them to learn that man was originally created and placed in a state of happiness, but became disobedient, was subjected to the degradation of evils which he had posterity had been experienced. The Bible will also inform them that our gracious Creator has provided for us a Redeemer in whom all the nations of the earth shall be blessed, that this Redeemer has made atonement for the sins of the whole world, and thereby reconciling the divine justice with the divine mercy that has opened the way for our redemption and salvation, and that these inestimable benefits are all of the free gift and grace of God, not of our deserving, nor in our power to deserve." But that was John Jay, first Chief Justice of the United States Supreme Court, and we owe certainly a lot to him as well. And even in his closing statements before his death, "Blessed be his holy name. While my children lament my departure, let them recollect that in doing them good, I was not only the agent of their heavenly Father, and that he never withdraws his care and consolations from those who diligently seek him." Well, he had much to say, much through his time as head of the American Bible Society, but also Chief Justice of the United States Supreme Court. And it was on this day, September 24th, 1789, in which President Washington signed that Judiciary Act. Well, friends, our nation, indeed,

0: Our world is in crisis, says Adrian Rogers. Adrian says, we live in days never seen before, yet even in this day, I wonder how much of what we do and how we pray is done with urgency and with a broken heart. Dr. Rogers says, God is our sure defense and hope. Prayer is our greatest resource, yet many of us can't remember what we prayed for this morning. We rattle off prayers and aren't much more than now I lay me down to sleep. But today, prayer and fasting must become the order of the day. We must be like the prophet Daniel, who, as he read Jeremiah's prophecies, realized the days were critical in God's timetable for Israel. Similarly, I believe the hour for the church is desperate. The saints must wake up and be called to serious prayer. Only believing, repenting prayer, and fasting can hold back the flood tides of sin and judgment and release the cleansing power of our Lord Jesus Christ upon our personal lives and our nation. I'm calling the church to prayer. Not ordinary prayer, but extraordinary prayer, serious, concentrated prayer, accompanied by fasting that can touch the heart of God. Daniel set his face to fast and pray. Have you really set your face to prayer, he asked? Have you ever desperately sought the Lord? It's not the rhetoric of eloquence of your prayers, but the faith and fervency that gets your prayer to God. We witness without tears. We pray without fasting. No wonder we sow without reaping and have powerless prayer lives. Our Lord Jesus expects his church to pray. Sometimes when the anger and righteous judgment of God is coming against a nation, if that nation will fast and pray, his judgment will be stayed. Jonah saw it happen in Nineveh. Only our God of righteousness, judgment, and justice, but he rather show mercy than send judgment. At what instant I shall speak concerning a nation and concerning a kingdom, pluck it up and pull down and destroy it, if that nation against whom I have pronounced turn from its evil, I will repent of the disaster that I thought to bring upon it. Jeremiah 18. We're in a cosmic battle, Dr. Rogers says, not against flesh and blood, but against principalities and powers. Prayer is a guided missile that travels the speed of light. No other missiles can shoot it down. It can go anywhere. We can pray with fasting and send that missile against the enemies of righteousness. People have strongholds of fear, bitterness, unforgiveness, addictions. Fasting can demolish the enemy's strongholds in their lives. When Daniel sought God's face, Israel was in trouble because of national sin. God has brought the Babylonians against them. Most were taken captive or killed. If we are to stay God's hand of judgment, America needs to confess our national sins of pride, materialism, neglect of the poor, racism, sexual immorality, the merciless killing of the unborn, and godless humanism that bans the name of God from the public square. We are to pray with confession of personal sin and national sin, not merely to get off the troubled so people can go back to their own careless, selfish lives, but bring God's glory. You want revival for your nation, for the nation's sake or for God's sake? Our desire must be for the glory of God. When we begin to pray for the glory of God, God moves in. It's prayer time in America, he said. These are desperate days. It's time for people who know our God, whomever they may be, to seek his face in prayer for our nation. We must set ourselves in prayer and fasting for our nation. That's from one of his messages, How to Pray for America, and how important and powerful that is. Friends, take time today. Again, praying for our nation, pray for our nation's leaders, and pray that this nation would turn back to Jesus Christ. And let me close with this verse today from Colossians chapter 3, verse 16. Let the word of Christ dwell in you richly, in all wisdom, teaching and admonishing one another in psalms and hymns and spiritual songs, singing with grace in your hearts to the Lord. God bless you, friends. We thank you for stopping by for our morning visit, and may you have a blessed day in the Lord.
1: With SRN News, I'm Rich Thomason in Washington. The two presidents have a packed agenda for today's White House talks.
2: China's President Xi Jinping arrived in Washington Wednesday. President Trump traveling out to Joint Base Andrews in Maryland, along with First Lady Melania Trump, to meet Xi and his wife, Peng Li Yuan, plainside.
3: One of his motivations for coming here is
2: Bonnie Lin at the Center for Strategic and International Studies.
3: To be able to engage with President Trump, encourage President Trump to, in some ways, rein in what he believes to be hawks within the Trump administration.
2: Treasury Secretary Scott Bessent says the two leaders will extend a trade truce, which had been set to expire in November, until January. Ben Thomas, Washington.
1: The judge says President Trump must let him in. U.S. District Judge Timothy Kelly says MS Now, CNN, and Politico must have their White House access restored, at least for now, ruling the president's ban on those media outlets.

0: is likely unconstitutional. He also rejected the administration's national security arguments. First, it was the Kennedy Center. Now, President Trump's aides may want his name on another iconic Washington landmark.
1: They're reportedly considering adding the president's name to Ford's Theater, where President Abraham Lincoln was assassinated in 1865. Staff members are circulating a list of government sites that could potentially have the president's name added to them, including Ford's Theater, according to reports citing people familiar with the discussions. An administration official told news outlets that the idea had been discussed, but they weren't sure about the status.
0: Correspondent Bill Alexander. The CEOs of Anthropic and OpenAI have told the UN Security Council stepped up global coordination is required to control risks posed by artificial intelligence. The Dow futures down 145 points. This is SRN News. Does your child have a chat bot for a friend?
2: A new study of teenagers in the U.S., U.K., India, and eight other countries finds that one-third of them have an AI companion. The same survey also reveals that adolescents have fewer friendships amongst actual human beings than ever before. Meanwhile, 40% of the teens who participated in the poll say they're not fully confident that there is any adult in their life that has a genuine interest in listening to them. Michael Harrington reporting.
0: A Sri Lankan court has convicted 15 men of helping to organize the 2019 Easter bombings on churches and hotels. It killed at least 267 people. Each of them has been sentenced to at least 200 years in prison after a trial that lasted more than 5 years. The attacks, which were inspired by ISIS, were among the deadliest in Sri Lanka's history. They took place at the Zion Church, St. Sebastian's Church, and St. Anthony's Church, while each building was filled with Easter Sunday worshipers. SRN News. A public health crisis intensifies in Central Africa amid the out-of-control spread of an often deadly virus.
3: Congo's Ebola outbreaks hit seven provinces with nearly 7,800 confirmed cases, claiming more than 3,700 lives. That according to the latest government figures. And while there have been signs of improvement, including in Ituri province, the epicenter of the outbreak, cases have surged 73% over the past 3 weeks in the eastern province of North Kivu. And the World Health Organization is now warning that Congo's running short of health workers. Although treatment beds are being added daily, WHO officials say the facilities lack the people to operate them. And they note the outbreak is still not under control. I'm Ben Thomas.
0: President Trump's pick to run the Food and Drug Administration will face questions today from Senate lawmakers considering her nomination. More details, SRNNews.com.
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2: Over the last 4 years, since the Dobbs decision overturned Roe v. Wade, Planned Parenthood of Wisconsin has made it clear that they will work relentlessly to expand abortion. This month, a troubling new development in Wisconsin's ongoing battle over abortion has emerged, one that raises serious alarms for the safety of women in our state. Current Wisconsin law requires all abortions to be done in the presence of a physician. In addition, physicians are required to provide an explanation of the abortion and enforce a 24-hour waiting period before they can perform the life-ending procedure. These rules are in place to ensure that a woman considering abortion understands the gravity of her decision and to protect her. Earlier this month, however, Planned Parenthood of Wisconsin filed a lawsuit seeking to remove two basic and essential safeguards for women: the 24-hour waiting period and physician oversight. Planned Parenthood routinely argues that abortion should be a private decision between a woman and her doctor. Removing the physician oversight requirement is both a contradiction to this position and a serious safety issue. The proposed changes to Wisconsin abortion laws in this lawsuit completely disregard the fundamental need for medical oversight in such a serious and dangerous procedure. Katie Crane, legislative and policy director for our sister organization, Wisconsin Family Action, rightly pointed out in a recent press release that, quote, "Abortion activists want Wisconsinites to believe abortion is a decision between a woman and her doctor. But apparently, this is another lie from the abortion industry that is seeking to remove physicians from the abortion process," end quote. This contradiction exposes the abortion industry's true agenda: maximizing abortion at all costs, even if that means jeopardizing women's health. A recent report found that 1 in 9 women who undergo a chemical abortion, also known as the abortion pill, experience a severe adverse effect. This is not some abstract statistic. These are real women facing medical complications. When abortion activists champion removing doctors from the process, they are effectively encouraging a dangerous precedent where women could be subjected to these risky procedures without proper medical supervision or care. The reality of this report directly contradicts Planned Parenthood's claim that, quote, "abortion is extremely safe," end quote. In their lawsuit, Planned Parenthood argues that the Wisconsin Constitution's guarantees of the right to life, liberty, and the pursuit of happiness somehow authorizes non-physicians to carry out abortions. But this wildly misconstrues the Constitution's intent. The Wisconsin Constitution, long upheld by courts and lawmakers alike, does not grant anyone a blank check for an unrestricted abortion without basic safeguards in place. There is no constitutional right to have dangerous medical procedures performed by unqualified individuals. The state wisely requires that abortions be performed by licensed physicians to protect women, a simple but essential safeguard grounded in science and common sense. Protecting human life and liberty does not mean ignoring reasonable laws designed to preserve health and safety. Legal safeguards such as the 24-hour waiting period and physician involvement are not arbitrary obstacles to freedom. They are lifelines for women. These protections provide time for reflection, opportunities to receive counseling, and assurance that trained medical professionals oversee potential procedures that can impact a woman's physical and emotional well-being. When you strip away these protections at the behest of abortion activists and Planned Parenthood, you are left with a lawless, dangerous opening for abortion procedures to be carried out without the highest standards of care. This is a reckless gamble with women's lives, a gamble that no state governed by reason and compassion should accept. Wisconsin Family Action has pledged to work vigorously to defend these laws that Planned Parenthood is challenging. Wisconsin Family Council has pledged to work vigorously to defend these laws that Planned Parenthood is challenging. We will not stand by while abortion activists put women and children at even more risk. Although abortion mills like Planned Parenthood continue to run in our state, we are thankful for the over 60 pro-life pregnancy resource centers that provide real help for Wisconsin moms and dads in need while protecting the unborn. At Wisconsin Family Council, we believe that life begins at the moment of conception and should be protected through its natural end. We are working hard so that we can all live in a Wisconsin where that ideal is accomplished. We invite you to join us in carrying on the fight for life in Wisconsin. Pray with us that God would protect the vulnerable in our state and bring in elected officials who fiercely defend life from conception to natural end. For Wisconsin Family Council, this is Daniel Degner reminding that God, through the prophet Hosea, said, "My people are destroyed for lack of knowledge."
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2: 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We are so accustomed to grace that we abuse it. And whenever God does do what is just, we think He's unjust. That's how confused we are. And that's how we despise the goodness of God.
3: 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Perhaps you've read passages like

1 Samuel 15, where God commands Israel to slaughter the Amalekite people, and you wonder, how could a good God wipe out an entire nation? What is carnage like that doing in the Bible? To understand divine wrath and to see why you and I deserve

How can people question God's goodness? How can they do it? Answer, by seeing history from the wrong perspective. Let me show you. We're experiencing God's goodness. We're experiencing God's grace, God's mercy. And then we go back to the Old Testament, right? And we start reading the Old Testament, and we read about all these amazing things that God does. He turns Lot's wife into a pillar of salt because she looked backwards. You say, the poor lady, I mean, the whole place is burning up. I mean, it's so hard to resist the peak. I mean, it isn't a mortal sin. She just went zap, out of existence. I mean, it seems so arbitrary. I mean, so why that? And we say, what kind of a God is this cruel and whimsical kind of punishment? And what about when he called for the extermination of every Canaanite? Kill every man, every woman? You see, it made some people so distressed that they just have to say, well, it's not the same God. I mean, it can't be the same God. It's impossible. Lord Platt, writing in the London Times, said, perhaps now that it is written in a language all can understand, the Old Testament will be seen for what it is, an obscene chronicle of man's cruelty to man, or worse, perhaps, his cruelty to woman, and of man's selfishness and cupidity, backed up by his appeal to his God, a horror story if ever there was one. It is to be hoped that it will at last be prescribed as totally inappropriate to the ethical instruction of school children. End quote. We can't handle that book. It's too gross. Look at Leviticus chapter 10. Aaron had two sons. Oh, he was so proud of those two boys, Nadab and Abihu. Any father would be. And you know what? They were going to be priests. What a great thing. They were going to be priests. And guess what day this was? Leviticus 10. Get this. This was their ordination. And they went in there, and they took the censer that the priests used, and they put fire in, and they put incense in, and they offered strange fire before the Lord, which he commanded them not. They messed around. They were so excited about being a priest that they just took some liberty, and they went in there and did some kind of a thing that was not what they were supposed to do. And there went out fire from the Lord and devoured them, and they died before the Lord. Can you imagine Aaron? And have you ever asked yourself about the flood? How could God drown the whole world? Does that seem like cruel and unusual punishment to you? People say God is just too severe. I mean, things kind of go along, and every once in a while, whack, somebody just dies. It seems like it's so arbitrary and so whimsical and so capricious. He kills one, lets someone else live. And he doesn't always enforce the death penalty in some cases, but he does enforce it in others. Two little boys, two young boys, I should say, get all excited and do some kind of foolish thing. We really don't know what they did, but some kind of foolish thing in there, and they die, and David commits fornication and adultery, and he lives. Now listen, if you look, watch this, at the Old Testament with the New Testament in view, you're going to get confused. Because we live in an aura of the goodness and mercy and grace of God. And if you go back from that perspective, you're going to get all confused in the Old Testament. The problem is, we feel that God is unjust because we are comparing his justice with his mercy, not his mercy with his law. Let me show you what I mean. We have to go back to creation. You cannot look at the Old Testament from the New Testament. You have to look at the Old Testament from the creation. Now, God said this. In the day you eat of the fruit of the tree, you shall surely what? Die. When God created, he said, you sin, you die. The New Testament reiterates the wages of sin is what? Death. The soul that sinneth, said Ezekiel, it shall die. In creation, all sin was a capital offense. Any sin, God had a right to kill. Now think of it this way.
God made man freely.

created man of his own choice, freely. He made man to glorify him. He made man to radiate his image. He made man to manifest his person, but man rebelled. Now, if God freely made man, and God freely gave man his life, and God freely gave man the conditions to continue that life, and man chose to violate that, then God had every right in the world to take that life back, right? After all, he gave it freely. Whenever we sin, we are striking a blow at God's sovereign character. We are misrepresenting his image and his intention for us. We are insulting God. And does not he who freely gave life have the right to freely take it back? If he gave the conditions and we violated them, is that unfair? No. No, he gave the conditions. That would be just. He has every right to take back the life he gave when that life violates his conditions. Okay, Adam and Eve, 8. Let me ask you a question. Did they die? No. No, they didn't die. Did they get justice? No. What'd they get? Mercy. And at the moment that Adam and Eve sinned, God's mercy was activated. And you know what else was activated? The plan of the cross. Because as soon as God was merciful to sinners, somebody had to take his justice, right? And the cross became a fixed reality. So originally, every sin, now stay with me, every sin required death. Is it unjust by God's law to take the life of the rebel to whom God has been so good? No. But God didn't exercise his justice. He was merciful to Adam and Eve. Now listen to me. By the time you come to the Mosaic Law, you only have 30 to 35 capital offenses. That is not cruel and unusual punishment. That is an amazing reduction in the severity of God's judgment, isn't it? Because originally it was any sin, and now it's just 30 to 35 of them. And who knows how many thousands there are. God is so merciful, but by the time he gets to the Mosaic era, he's reduced it to 30 to 35. And you know something else? Even in the case of those 30 to 35, there were times when God did not enact his justice. There were times when the people of Israel did all of those things and God spared their lives. He was merciful. Wherever there was adultery in a marriage, there was supposed to be death. But because they were so adulterous all the time, God permitted them to divorce as a gracious, merciful alternative. And they were to die for idolatry, but how many times did God forgive that idolatry? And how many times was he merciful? They were to die when they were committing fornication, but how many times did God show his patience? They were to die when they murdered, but how many times did God seem to overlook it? He was so patient, so patient. Now you see, beloved, that is the point. If you compare the Old Testament with the original created standard, the Old Testament is full of mercy. Now listen to me. But we are so used to mercy. We are so used to grace. We are so accustomed to getting away with our sin. We are so used to not being punished. We are so accustomed to grace that we abuse it. And whenever God does do what is just, we think he's unjust. That's how confused we are. And that's how we despise the goodness of God. When God knocks down in death Ananias and Sapphira, we say, well, how can God be so cruel? When the fact is, how could anybody else in that congregation stay alive? They were all sinners. You see, we so trade on God's mercy, and we're so used to abusing God's grace that we are offended if God isn't merciful. Isn't that? That's the truth. He chooses times not to be merciful. You say, well, I still don't understand why he does it. Listen, I'll tell you why. Because it's so bad now, and we trade so much on his mercy and abuse his grace so badly now, that if he didn't give us those

frequent examples of his justice, imagine how much more we would trade on his mercy without any fear of repercussion. The reason that God from time to time takes a life and comes down in severe judgment is because periodically throughout the flow of redemptive history, he has to illustrate what should happen to bring us back to our senses because we are so accustomed to his mercy. If we didn't have examples of the consequence of sin, we would go on blissfully trading without a thought on his mercy. Look with me at 1 Corinthians 10, and I think I can illustrate this truth to you. 1 Corinthians 10:8 talks about the people who committed fornication. And when they committed fornication, God took the life of 23,000 of them. Why? Why did God kill 23,000 idolatrous, fornicating people? Why? Verse 11, all these things happened unto them for what? Examples, and are written for our admonition, who are living at the end of the age, so that when we think we stand, we had better take heed lest we what? Fall. So why are there throughout the Old Testament and even into the New, why are there those illustrations of God's instantaneous wrath? They're examples. And God does those to show us what should happen to all of us and to build in our hearts attitudes of thanksgiving. Every day I live, I should say, thank you, God. Thank you for being so merciful and overlooking the sin today that should have caused my death and eternal judgment. I'll tell you, we would never tolerate the insubordination that God tolerates. We tread on his mercy. Even with these examples, can you imagine if there weren't these examples, what would happen? Look at Luke 13. I think this is so graphic. Luke 13, verse 1. Powerful passage. There were present at that season some that told him. Now, some people come to Jesus and they tell him something. And they tell him about the Galileans whose blood Pilate had mingled with their sacrifices. Now, some Galileans came down apparently to the temple, and they were Jews, and they came into the temple to offer their sacrifices. And there they were doing their religious activity, and Pilate moved into the temple and slaughtered them so that the blood pouring out of their bodies was actually mingled with the blood of their sacrifices. Right in the time they were worshiping their God, he slaughtered them right on the altar. And the people are crowding around Jesus, and they're not asking about Pilate's cruelty. They're asking about God's justice. And they're saying, what about that? Well, I mean, what about those Galileans? And Pilate, that pagan, that desecrated person, comes in and slaughters them in the midst of their sacrifice. I mean, how can God allow that? And I think what they're saying is, were they super wicked? Were they super sinners? Were they more vile than everybody else? I mean, why did they suffer that way? Where was God? I mean, was God off saying, oh, I forgot about those Galileans in there, and Pilate got them before I could think about it? Or was God saying, you're more wicked than everybody else, and you're going to get it right here with your phony religious activity going on? And Jesus answering said unto them, are you thinking that these Galileans were sinners worse than all the other Galileans because they suffered such thing? I mean, do you think that the reason this happened to them is because they deserved it more than anybody else? Nay, I tell you, and unless you repent, you'll likewise perish. Ooh, see what he said? He said, they are any worse than you, and unless you repent, you're going to get the same thing. They were examples. They got justice as an illustration of what all the rest of them were going to get if they didn't repent. They weren't worse than anybody else. They were chosen examples that God elected to use as illustrations. Or they said, what about those 18 people upon whom the tower in

Siloam fell and killed him. Can you imagine that? I mean, that would be in the headlines. 18 folks are just walking down the road. And some big tower is there, and it just starts to go, and it falls on 18 people. 18 people with wives and husbands and kids, and their life is gone. I mean, it just fell on them, and it killed them. And I mean, they weren't sinning. They were just walking down the street. I mean, they weren't doing anything evil, and they died. Are you thinking that they were sinners above everybody else? Were you thinking they were worse than everybody else? No. No. Unless you repent, you're going to perish just like they did. You see the point that he's making? They're not worse than anybody else. They're just illustrations of what you all ought to be getting. That's all. You understand? You see, we are so used to mercy, so used to grace, that we think justice is unjust. History affirms God's goodness. To some, he has given the role of example to warn of sin's just consequence and to make all men grateful and repentant that it hasn't happened to them. But let me say, in closing, back to verse 5, Romans 2. If you refuse God's goodness, if you refuse to be led to repentance by his goodness, if you will not come to thank him and to come to Christ, then your hard and unconverted heart is just piling up wrath, and you may be surviving now, but in the day of wrath, when the fullness of wrath is revealed in the righteous judgment of God at the great white throne, it's going to break loose on you. The ones who are not repenting are piling up a storehouse of sin and judgment laid up little by little. Oh, what an illusion. Because God is merciful, people think it's all going fine, you see? And instead of being driven to repentance over God being so kind to them as sinners, they think they, because things are going well, that they're really okay and they're fine and everything is wonderful. What an illusion. And so they tread on his mercy only to wind up someday with his full fury. The phrase "a hard and impenitent heart," I think, is interesting. The word "hard" there is sclerotes. We get sclerosis from it, hardening of the arteries, arteriosclerosis, or sclerosis of the liver as well. Hardening of the arteries may take you to the grave, but hardening of the heart will take you to hell. And then he calls it an impenitent, a non-repentant, unconverted, unchanged heart. Ezekiel talked about the fact that the people had a stony heart, Ezekiel 36, 26. In Ezekiel 3, verse 7, he talks about Israel's being hard-hearted. Jesus talked about hard hearts. Matthew 19, 8, Mark 3, 5, Mark 6, 52, Mark 8, 17, John 12, 40. The writer of Hebrews calls in chapter 3 and in chapter 4 three times, harden not your hearts. Harden not your hearts. Don't become cold and indifferent, because all you're doing is storing up unto thyself. In other words, that you're responsible, you're doing it to yourself. You're storing up divine fury that'll break loose on the day of wrath, which is further defined as that day when righteous judgment is fully revealed. And I believe that has to be the great white throne. In Revelation 20, it tells us that the Lord calls together all the wicked dead from everywhere and to the throne, and they are judged out of the books in which is the record of their deeds, and they are cast forever into the lake of fire with the devil and his angels. So men face the truth. You can tread on mercy now, and you will receive fury in the future. Or you can see mercy for what it is and be grateful and come in a repentant heart to God and turn to Christ. If the goodness of God toward you is not leading you to repentance, then drop by drop, every sin you commit is filling up a reservoir of God's patience. And it is held together by God's mercy. But someday the dam gets too full and

0: The wall breaks and you will be drowned in an eternal flood of your own sins. But you have an alternative. There in the midst of that is an island of safety, and that island is Calvary. There the Savior is waiting if you come to Him. Bow with me in prayer. Father, thank you again for teaching us through your word. Thank you for not giving us what we deserve. Thank you for your goodness, forbearance, long-suffering, for your mercy. Thank you for the examples you gave to show us that if we don't repent, the same will happen to us. May we turn to you with thankful hearts, come to Christ, and not drop by drop fill the reservoir with our sin that someday shall break to drown us. We know that there's no need to face that judgment, for Jesus took all your justice and all your wrath on the behalf of those who believe. May we enter into that by faith. Father, we pray that you'll draw into your own kingdom those you would have to come. For your glory, in Christ's name, amen.
1: You're listening to Grace to You, the Bible teaching ministry of John MacArthur. Today we continued John MacArthur's study on the nature of God's judgment, titled Without Excuse. Well, when judgment is the subject, perhaps what comes to your mind are Old Testament passages where God brings famine and pestilence to his enemies and even wipes out entire nations. The question is there an element of God's judgment in current events? Are tragedies that we see today, tsunamis and earthquakes and mudslides, for example, are those modern-day equivalents of God's judgment in Old Testament times? Here's how John answered that.
2: Well, there is a sense in which the judgments of God in the Old Testament were specific, at specific times and in specific places and on specific people, in many cases, who had been warned by God through his prophets of what was to come if they didn't repent and believe in him. So yes, there is a sense in which Old Testament judgments, those specific judgments that God brought after warning people, were indeed unique to that era when God was acting in judgment in very, very special, very pointed, and very focused ways. So in that sense, they were unique. But in the broader sense, all tragedies, all earthquakes, tsunamis, hurricanes, tornadoes, accidents, epidemics, plagues, all of those things are the judgment of God on sin. They may not be the specific judgment of God on an idolatrous nation, but they are all the byproduct of a cursed world, fallen people, sinful people living before a holy God. God has cursed the earth. God has cursed human life because of sin. And so while not specific judgments in the sense that they are immediate, direct, miraculous judgments of specific sinners, yes, in the broad and general sense, what happens in the world on any level that brings about death and catapults people into eternal judgment is, in fact, a form of God's judgment. I said that when I was being interviewed on Larry King after 9/11, that while this is not God's specific judgment on the people in the towers as if they were the worst people in the world, this is an illustration of what will happen to all sinners. They will die, they will perish, and they will experience not just the physical judgment of God, but his eternal judgment as well. And sinners need to prepare by turning to Christ.
1: That's right, friend. God's word promises victory for all who are in Christ. 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
9: 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You see, our hearts are defiled by sin. They're dirty. Sin has corrupted our consciences. We don't think right. We don't think right towards God or towards man. We're rebellious. All have sinned and fallen short of the glory of God.
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10: 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Now, with today's message, here's our teacher, Greg Lundstedt.
9: this first tabernacle within that,

the outer one called the holy place, and there was the lampstand, the table, sacred bread. These are things that were used in divine worship, okay? And then behind the second veil, there was a tabernacle, which is called the Holy of Holies. This is the portion where the high priest would only come in once a year. And that had the golden altar of incense, the Ark of the Covenant with gold on all the sides, and which had the golden jar of manna. Remember, the Lord God fed them with manna when they were complaining so that they would know that man does not live by bread alone, but by every word that proceeds from the mouth of God, Deuteronomy 8. And it had Aaron's rod in there, which had budded. You might remember in Numbers 16, Korah's rebellion. They're basically saying to Moses, who made you boss? We're all holy. And there was a big showdown, in a sense, where the Lord revealed who is truly his, and many were perished that day. And then in chapter 17, because of the rebels, the Lord had Moses take one from each tribe, have a rod, and put the name on there. And whosoever rod budded, that showed who the Lord was with. And that rod budded, which was Aaron's rod. And so that was in the Ark of the Covenant. And that pointed to, actually, he says here in Numbers 17, the Lord said to Moses, put back the rod before the testimony to be kept as a sign against the rebels. It was a sign that God was on the side of the good guys and not the rebels. It was a sign, okay? That you may put an end to their grumblings against me, he says. And so in this Ark of the Covenant, we had these things. And then we had the tables of the covenant, that's the law. And then there were cherubim, verse 5, of glory overshadowing the mercy seat. He's talking about it. Now, he could spend a lot of time explaining all the different details of the Old Covenant. And that was explained in detail in the Old Testament. But he doesn't here. He says in verse 5, in the end, but of these things we cannot now speak in detail. Or literally, concerning which we are not now going to speak according to detail. He's saying, I'm not going to talk about it in detail. We're going to see it is not profitable to focus on the shadow anymore. It is not profitable. It was profitable in the beginning to explain the shadow fully, but then once it points to the reality, the shadow is no longer important. As we'll see, it is obsolete. So when people get into all the details of the Old Covenant, be careful. Watch out. It is not important. What is important is what it pointed to, the reality of what Jesus Christ would do. So he's not going to elaborate on it because he's moving towards the fulfillment here. He's pointing to it. So then in verse 6, now these things, now he's talked about the sanctuary, the old covenant sanctuary, the earthly sanctuary. Now he's going to talk about the process of divine worship back in the old covenant. Now when these things have been thus prepared, speaking of the outer tabernacle, the priests are continually entering the outer tabernacle performing divine worship. In the old covenant, the priests went in and out and they were doing their divine worship according to the law. They were doing what they were supposed to do. And it was all a picture of God's holiness and how you had to approach him his way. You had to approach God his way, not your way, okay? And so, verse 7, notice the contrast. Into the second, only that second tabernacle, which was, there's a veil in the way. That's the veil that was torn, Matthew 27, when Jesus died for our sins. That veil symbolized the separation between the holy God and people. And there was only the high priest went in once a year, and he offered, as we see here, he said, put into the second, the high priest enters once a year, not without taking blood, which he offers for himself and for the sins of the people committed in ignorance. They would slaughter those animals, and he would take blood in there for this covering, in a sense. So the priest ministered in the outer tabernacle all year long, but once a year, on the Day of Atonement, the high priest would go into the Holy of Holies. And now notice, verse 8, we see the resulting limitations of the old covenant shadow. Why is it limited? Verse 8, the Holy Spirit is signifying this, that the way into the holy place has not yet been disclosed, while the outer tabernacle is still standing, which is a symbol for the present time. Accordingly, both gifts and sacrifices are offered, which cannot make the worshiper perfect in conscience,
since they related only to food and

drink and various washings and regulations for the body imposed until a time of reformation. That's a lot of words. That's a big sense. I like run-ons. Bible has a lot of run-ons. We see that here. And if you see this here, we have this statement here concerning the limitations of the old covenant shadow. And we have this statement, the Holy Spirit is signifying. What's that mean? Well, the term signifying means making clear, making plain. That's what it means. He is making known right now. Now, we need to remember at this point, too, that after Jesus died and rose from the dead, the veil was torn when he died, and people should have gone to Jesus, not to the temple system. That should have been done at that point. But the non-believing Jews kept doing the temple system, and they kept doing it up to 70 AD. And so it was still functioning at this time, okay? And these other people were tempted to go back to the shadow, okay? So he's talking about it while it is still functioning. But the Holy Spirit is revealing this, making known. And by the way, God makes known through his word by the Spirit of God. You know, we have in 2 Peter, know this first of all, that no prophecy of Scripture is of one's own interpretation. 2 Peter 1:20. But for no prophecy was ever made by an act of human will, but men moved by the Spirit spoke from God. 2 Timothy 3:16, all Scripture is God-breathed. It is all from God. The written word is all from him. So here, what is it then that the Holy Spirit is revealing, making known through the illustration of the Old Covenant tabernacle and the regulations that we just read? What's he making known? He says here, middle of verse 8, that the way into the holy place has not yet been disclosed while the outer tabernacle is still standing, which is a symbol for the present time. And I go, I don't understand that. It's a complex sentence. And you could literally say it, the way into the holies, plural. ESV translates it holies. The way into the holies has not yet been disclosed. So here's where we run into difficulty as we read this in English. It appears to say that while the tabernacle stands, the true way has not been revealed. Well, that can't be, because the true way was revealed when Jesus died, rose from the dead, and the gospel went out after he rose from the dead. It had been revealed. We know that even before the temple was destroyed in 70 AD, the gospel was going forth, the true way. So what's he talking about here? Well, as I translated this literally from the Greek, I think this might be help us here. Here's a literal translation. The Holy Spirit is making known that the way into the holies has not yet been manifested while the first tabernacle has yet a standing. He's going to say here, basically, as long as the tabernacle has a standing in your heart and mind, you're not going to be able to see the way into the Holy of Holies. You're not going to see it. As long as it has a standing, that's that term, has a standing, which means hold credence. As long as it holds credence, and that's the problem, by the way, we hold things in our minds that are contrary to Jesus. And as long as we do so, we will never come to Jesus. Let me give you an example. 2 Corinthians chapter 3, verse 14. Speaking to the Jews, but their minds were hardened, for until this very day, at the reading of the Old Covenant, the same veil remains unlifted because it is removed in Christ. But to this day, whenever Moses is read, speaking of the word being read to Jews, they should have their eyes open, but they're not. He says, a veil lies over their heart. But whenever a man turns to the Lord, the veil is taken away. You see, until you turn to Jesus, apart from all that junk, you're never going to see. You're going to be blind. You got to turn to Jesus. And so here, he's saying basically in this language, if the first covenant or the temple still has standing in your mind, then you're never going to understand the way to the holies. You're never going to understand it because you're only seeing the shadow. You're never going to understand the reality. You're not going to understand it. So the Holy Spirit is showing us this through the Word of God. And then he says, which is a symbol for this present time.
He's saying this present time where Jesus died and rose from the dead, there are true believers, we see this, that are growing and there are people getting saved, but yet there's a group of people still functioning in the temple, those Jews. He's saying this is symbolic for this time. They don't see it. While they still focus on that temple and it has a standing in their minds, they will never enter the holies. They will never enter a relationship with the Lord. And that's what he's saying. It's a symbol for that present time when it was functioning like that. In chapter 8, verse 5, it says, those who serve a copy and the shadow of the heavenly things. They serve a copy and a shadow. I've made this illustration before. You know, I can have a photo of my wife, Hillary, and it's her. It represents her, but it's not her. If we're on the beach and we're holding hands and I say, oh, honey, just a second, I pull out my wallet and I pull out our phone and I look at a picture of her and I start going, oh, she's so wonderful. You know, she's right there. Wait a second. That dishonors her. That's not the reality. The reality is my wife, not the shadow. And when you focus on the shadow, you eliminate your participation in the reality. And so here, we see that. They were focusing on the shadow, but the Holy Spirit's making it clear that the first covenant shadow, if it has a standing or credence in your mind, then the true way into the Lord's presence will not be revealed. You got to turn to Jesus. And then notice here, he says in the middle of verse 9, which is a symbol for the present time, and he says, accordingly, both gifts and sacrifices offered, which cannot make the worshiper perfect and conscious, since they relate only to food and drink and various washings and regulations for the body imposed until a time of reformation. Now, we have some translation differences here. The NIV and the New King James would continue the sentence after the words present time. They would go, there wouldn't be a period there, and they would just continue that sentence. However, the NASB and the ESV start a new sentence with the term accordingly. And I think that's a better translation. I think so. Accordingly, in according to the reality of that temple being the shadow, according to the reality of that temple, as long as it's got a standing in your heart, you'll never know the true way. Accordingly, these other things that were done, so the temple itself, now the worship, divine worship, according to these things, don't bring a clean conscience. Accordingly so. He says they're offered gifts and sacrifices offered which cannot make the worshiper perfect in conscience. The place doesn't make you holy. It isn't the real place. And the stuff they do there doesn't make you holy. Can't cleanse your heart. And what do we see? Gifts and sacrifices. Those were those old covenant systems. They cannot make the worshiper perfect in conscience or cleanse the conscience. You might get the outside, because the old covenant system had an external cleaning in a sense. You were ceremonially clean externally if you went through the motions. But it was always to be by faith. It was never to be simply external. They were to have circumcised hearts. They were to trust in the Lord, their whole heart, mind, and soul. They were to love him, okay? Remember what we saw in chapter 7? Look back there for a second, verse 18. For on the one hand, there is a setting aside of the former commandment because of its weakness and uselessness. That's speaking of the law. For the law made nothing perfect. The law, as we see in chapter 3 of Romans, reveals your sin. It shows you can't do it. I can't do it. This is too much. This, I can't do it. And it sacrifices pointed to Jesus, the Lamb of God, who takes away the sin of the world. The Levitical priesthood was unable to bring perfection, salvation. It was never designed to do so. It was a shadow pointing to Christ. It could not cleanse your heart. You could be externally, ceremonially clean, but not your heart. You see, our hearts are defiled by sin. They're dirty. Sin has corrupted our consciences. We don't think right. We don't think right towards God or towards man. We're rebellious. All have sinned and fallen short of the glory of God. Proverbs 16:2, all the ways of a man are clean in his own sight, but the Lord weighs the motives. I read this earlier, Proverbs 30, verse 12, there's a kind who is pure in his own eyes, yet is not washed from his filthiness. Proverbs 20, verse 9, who can say, I have cleansed my heart, I'm pure from sin? The answer is nobody.
You see, we've all fallen short. There's none right.

0: just not even one, and the wages of sin is death. And if you're honest with yourself, you know you've had bad thoughts. You have a defiled heart. You've thought and done things that are not good. You have a bad heart. We all do. And because of sin, we are separated from God. But the good news is, behold, the Lamb of God who takes away the sin of the world. That Jesus went to the cross and bore our sins in his body. He died for our sins and rose from the dead. And if you want to hold on to a system of religion, you'll never see it. But if you turn to Jesus, the veil will remove from your eyes. Jesus, save me. He took our sins away on the cross. We saw it back in chapter 1, verse 3, when he made purification of sins. You know, I'm such a wretched man, and I've certainly thought horrible things, and I've done bad things, but Jesus has forgiven me. My heart is clean. And when I sin, I confess my sins, and he cleanses my heart. Praise the Lord for that. It's not because of me. It's not because I went and did some temple system or did some church thing. It's because Jesus died on the cross and rose from the dead. And it is finished. Look at Hebrews chapter 10. And he's going to keep making this point. He's just keep pounding it down. Pounding this point. Hebrews chapter 10, just right up, next chapter. For the law, since it is only a shadow of the good things to come. We'll see this term later on, the good things to come. You know, we always think of, oh, there's bad things to come in our lives. Oh, what about this? No, there's good things to come for believers, right? There's good things to come. He says here, and not the very form of things, can never by the same sacrifices year after year when they are offered make perfect those who draw near. They can't cleanse you. They never could. Otherwise, they would have ceased to be offered. Hey, if you have a cleansed heart, then you don't need to go back, right? Because you're cleansed. But in those sacrifices, there is a reminder of sins year by year. For it is impossible for the blood of bulls and goats to take away sins. Therefore, when he comes into the world, he says, sacrifice and offering thou hast not desired, but a body thou hast prepared for me. This is Jesus speaking with the Father here. He says, in whole burnt offerings and sacrifice for sin, thou hast taken no pleasure. You're going to take pleasure in those sacrifices. He says here, thou hast taken no pleasure. Verse 7, then I said, behold, I've come in the roll of the book it is written of me to do thy will, O God. After saying above, sacrifices and offerings, whole burnt offerings and sacrifice for sin thou hast not desired, nor hast thou taken pleasure in them which are offered according to the law. He said, behold, I have come to do thy will. He takes away the first in order to establish the second. And then he's going to talk about that new covenant even later. There's a new covenant in the blood of Jesus, a covenant in which we have his word written on our hearts by his spirit. We become his people. He becomes our God. And it's all because of the forgiveness of sins. Their sins and lawless deeds, I will remember no more. So back in the passage here, it's finished. When he made purification of sins, it's finished, right? But the law makes nothing perfect. Could never do it. And the tabernacle system could never make anything perfect. Never. Accordingly, both gifts and sacrifices which are offered cannot make the worshiper perfect in conscience. And he says these old covenant shadows, they relate to food and drink and various washings, these ritual things, right? He says, since they relate, verse 10, only to food and drink and various washings, regulations for the body imposed until a time of reformation. These were external. They were a picture, but they were external. And just a side note, so there's a movement in kind of some schooling areas of people wanting to go back to the Old Testament, looking at the food and drink there and saying, if we do this, we'll be more healthy. Well, you can eat whatever you want, but don't do that. Don't go back. He says these things were simply external. He didn't say they were given to be more healthy. And he says there's going to be a time of reformation. They're not even used anymore. In a sense, he says, relate only to food and drink and various washings, regulations for the body imposed until a time of reformation. They would stop those rituals and stop having certain foods at that point. That's why Peter could have a ham sandwich, you see, because those things were no longer in place. They were a picture to show that God was holy. and that you are sinful and you need a Savior. Someone who dies for your sins, you need a Savior. Shedding blood for sin, and that Savior is Jesus. So don't get in this unsaid legalism where you look back at the Bible and say, hey, if I eat this way, the way the Bible says, I'll be more holy. Don't do that, okay? It's just an unsaid legalism. Those things were imposed until a time of reformation. Now, what are we talking about here? The term reformation literally means setting things straight. Setting things straight. These shadows, external realities, were imposed until of a time of setting up the things straight. You see that the reality of salvation was set straight when Christ took care of man's sin problem on the cross. He set things straight. It is through Jesus Christ that we have perfection in terms of salvation. Look again at Hebrews chapter 10. Hebrews chapter 10, verse 14. You see, Jesus set things straight. He set things straight in that everything in the past pointed to him. It didn't save. It pointed to what he did do, which does save. Hebrews 10, 14. For by one offering, he has perfected for all time those who are sanctified. And the Holy Spirit also bears witness to us. For after saying, this is the covenant I will make with them after those days, says the Lord. I'll put my law on their heart, and upon their mind I'll write them, he says, and our sins and lost deeds I'll remember no more. And it's interesting, he doesn't put in that extra promise for the Jews about them all being saved, because this is at this point now. They're not saved yet as a nation. But the basic reality of the new covenant, God's word on our hearts because of his Spirit, we are now his people, he is our God, and we have our sins and lawless deeds forgiven. And notice as he keeps going here, it says here, now where there is forgiveness of these things, there is no longer any offering for sin. You know what? When you blow it, don't try to make it up to God. Don't try to do better. Don't try to make an offering up to God for when you're blowing it. No, Jesus paid the full price. By faith, accept what he has done.
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1: Children are a gift from God

0: and they must be protected. This is Matt Staver with Freedom's Call. A recent European study reveals that medically mutilating surgeries do not relieve gender confusion or other underlying mental health issues. In fact, the research shows that patients with gender confusion who received hormone treatments or mutilating surgeries had a greater need for psychiatric treatment than those who did not undergo those procedures. While 15% of people who received hormones or surgeries had therapy before the procedures, a shocking 52% needed help afterwards. Experts suggest that gender reassignment surgeries will grow to a $5 billion a year industry by 2030. The medical community continues to ignore the research while encouraging countless children to seek out the surgical mutilation. Stay informed at Liberty Counsel's website, lc.org/helpkids. That's lc.org/helpkids.
1: 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The Bible teaches us that everything we possess has come to us because God gave it to us. 1 Corinthians 4:7 says, "What do you have that you did not receive? And if you did receive it, why do you boast as though you did not?" Our responsibility with our possessions is to use them as God's stewards, using them, that is, as He would Himself. In Acts chapter 2, we see a picture of the early church selling their property and possessions to make sure that any need was met. They had open hands and hearts with all that they owned. This is an expression of Christian fellowship in the church, sharing what we possess. And as we do, we'll receive opportunities to point others to the one who gave us everything in the first place, our Savior Jesus Christ. What are some ways that you can give what God has given you? For more on growing in your walk with God, visit our website at sharelife.today. That's sharelife.today.
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6: The personal gift of organization, they see the big picture, not only for whatever business they may be in, their spiritual life, they're always looking at the big picture because they realize if my life is going to count today, I must be able to see the big picture out there somewhere. Now, the truth is, all of us ought to be organized. All of us should be organized. But the gift of organization has a special bent in that direction, and God has wired them in a very special way.
7: 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You also have a group of people willing to help. Now you need someone to lead. 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Today on In Touch, the teaching ministry of Dr. Charles Stanley will learn about those gifted to be leaders and managers as our series, Living in the Power of the Holy Spirit, continues.
6: God has a plan for your life. In fact, He has plans for your life. He has a purpose for your life. He has a will for your life. He's made choices for your life.

Holy Spirit has given to each one of us a spiritual gift. That is a gift that fits, that suits, that's tailored just for the plan and purpose that He has for our life. So, the spiritual gifts fit, and they're an absolute necessity. This is a part of the series on living in the power of the Holy Spirit. And one aspect of that is spiritual gifts. And that is, there are motivational gifts. There are manifestations of these gifts. There are different ministries. But Paul said in Romans chapter 12, verses 6 through 8, he lists and he describes for us what these motivational gifts are. And each person has at least one motivational gift, and oftentimes, more than not, there are secondary gifts that come close, all of which fit together, which simply says that God has equipped every single one of His children, that is those of us who've trusted Christ as our Savior. That's when the Holy Spirit comes to live His life in and through us and to grant us the gift and put it to work. He has enabled us to so live and to so operate, will be a success of whatever He calls us to do. So listen to what He says these gifts are in Romans chapter 12, beginning in verse 6. Since we have gifts that differ according to the grace given to us, that is, God's the one who decides, He says, then each one of us is to exercise them accordingly. That is, God not only grants us a gift, but we are accountable to Him for the way we operate these gifts. Then He says, if prophecy according to the proportion of his faith, if service in his serving, he who teaches in his teaching, he who exhorts in his exhortation, he who gives with liberality, he who leads with diligence, and he who shows mercy with mercifulness and cheerfulness. And so these are the gifts. Now, today we're talking about the gift of organization. Now watch this carefully, because I don't want you to be misled here. When we say the gift of organization, that Greek word means the one who stands in front and leads. It means organization, and it means administration. All three of those words are encompassed here: organization, administration, and leading. So, in order that you will not have the idea that we're talking about some corporate president somewhere, though that may be included, that we're talking about every single person who has this gift has a gift of organization, which will involve administrating, which will involve also leading. And I want to start by simply saying this, that I want you to recognize this is true in the home, mother, father, children. It's true in your relationships with people. It's true anywhere and everywhere, because God has given you this gift for a very specific reason. So the gift of organization is a gift that is to be employed, as he says, in every aspect of your life. So with that in mind, when you listen to these characteristics, you have to ask yourself, is that the way I think? Is that the way I think? Is that the way I would respond? Is that what motivates me? And when you can say yes to these, then you'll know that you have this gift. Now, the truth is, all of us ought to be organized. All of us should be organized. But the gift of organization has a special bent in that direction, and God has wired them in a very special way. So what are those characteristics? Let's begin. And they have the ability to see the big picture and be able to visualize the results. Now, let's just bring this down to home, for example. Let's say that you have children, and you're raising children in your home. And so, what is the big picture in raising children? Well, it ought to be that you want to raise godly children who will grow up, serve the Lord if at all possible in some fashion, and they will live a godly life, marry a godly person, and live the kind of life that will bring honor and glory to God and be a good heritage to you. So, if that's the big picture you have, what happens? You're able to visualize that, and that's in your mind. That's the big picture in your mind about children. So ask yourself this question. In your life today, what is the big picture you have about your personal life? What is it out there that you're looking for? Where are you headed? How do you intend to get there? Do you have a dream? Do you have a vision? Do you have a purpose? Do you believe you have God's plan for your life? Now, watch this carefully. The person with the gift of organization, they see the big picture, not only for whatever business they may be in, their spiritual life. They're always looking at the big picture because they realize, if my life is going to count today, I must be able to see the big picture out there somewhere. And so, very important, the person with the gift of organization understands that. Secondly, the ability to break down major goals into smaller, achievable tasks. It's one thing to have big goals.

But the question is, did they just remain big goals? The person with the gift of organization looks at the big goal and says, all right, how can I achieve this? I break it down into smaller bites. And we all have heard the old saying, you know, how do you eat an elephant? One bite at a time. You certainly couldn't swallow him. And the truth is, if you're going to accomplish anything in life, you must not only have the big picture, but you must be willing to be able to break it down into small affections. For example, let's say back to godly children. And that is, you're raising godly children, here's what you do. You take a bite at a time. You break it down into smaller bites, and here's what happens. You hammer away at a principle, and then you hammer away at another principle, another principle, another principle. And so what you're doing is you are instilling within the minds of your children or grandchildren these thoughts, godly principles, principles of the Word of God. And so little by little, month after month, year after year, by the time they leave to go away to college, you have sort of impregnated them with so many wonderful godly principles. When they get away from home, it doesn't make any difference. They know that they're still accountable to God because you have taught them, you've demonstrated to them. And so what you've done, not sit them down and say, now, in one time, here's the kind of young person I want you to grow up to be. Here's the kind of adult I want you to be. And you give them all these principles one time and say, there. It doesn't happen that way. It's a bite here and a bite there. It's a step here and a step there, and a principle here and a principle there. And you think about this, 18 years you have those children in your home, under your leadership, under your influence, under your testimony, your abilities, your skills, your habits. And you know what happens? They pick them up, they listen to what you say, they watch the way you live. And what you have done over a period of 18 years, you have instilled within them either good or evil. You've instilled within them diligence or lack of diligence, discipline or lack of discipline. So what happens? Then we wonder why they turn out the way they turn out. And so what you have to ask is, how do we put this big picture together? One step at a time. And so I hammer away at that in the issue of families and so forth, because I don't want you to have the idea, well, you're just talking to somebody who has a big corporation. Big corporation man, you know what he has to do? If he doesn't have the big picture and he doesn't break down into small bites, then you know what? He won't succeed no matter who he is. And so the gift of organization certainly understands that. Then, of course, there's the ability to know what can and what cannot be delegated. The person of gift of an organization knows that they're responsible. They know what they can delegate to someone else. They know what they cannot. And oftentimes, parents need to recognize this, because in the family, there are certain things you can delegate to one child because you know that they'll do a good job of it. If you delegated the same thing to one of the other kids, not going to work. So also, whether it's in the ministry or whether it's in your business, people you work for, they delegate responsibilities to certain people because they believe that person has the ability and skills to achieve that. And a person who has a gift of organization, they know what they can delegate and they know what they cannot, because the person not only knows to whom, but realizes that ultimately they're responsible. You remember this. We can't delegate our private meditation to somebody else. In other words, if we said, well, I'm going to delegate my quiet time with God, I'm going to delegate that to my wife, let her do that. Now, let me just say this. You can't do that, but sometimes I'll see a lot of evidence of that. Well, you know, the wife takes the notes. Now, I'm not looking at anybody to see who's taking notes. I'm just saying that I do know that a lot of times the wife's the secretary. Now, that's okay if you get home and you share the notes and talk about them, but maybe you ought to stop and ask yourself the question, would I learn more if I took the notes? Because more than likely, she's only, you know what notes she's taking? The things that apply to her. Oh, the things that may not make you look so good. So you got to think about, you have to think about that. And so the person with the gift of organization, you know what, they know what's going on, and they have the ability to know what they can delegate and what they cannot delegate. Now, if I just made you uncomfortable, it's your own fault, not my fault. So then, of course, there is the tendency to remove themselves from distracting details in order to focus on the ultimate goal. For example, a person who has responsibility, you must focus on the big picture. You must focus on what you want to achieve. You must focus on the dream and not be distracted. And here's what happens. When God gives you a goal in your life or purpose or sense of direction, mark it down. Satan is going to do everything in his power to be a distraction. He's going to distract you with people, ideas, temptations. In other words, there's always a side trail. And remember this one,

most of the time, right before you get to a very crucial point in your life, a very crucial point, Satan will offer you a detour every time. He'll let you get right up to it and offer you a detour. And so a person with the gift of organization is a person who knows that they must keep their focus on the goal. They must not allow themselves to get distracted by something else. Listen, when somebody offers you something, you have to ask yourself, first of all, watch this. Does this look like God? Does this sound like God? Is this the wisest thing I can do? That's always the right question. Is this the wisest thing I can do? When you ask yourself that question and you're willing to be obedient to God, He's going to keep you out of trouble. And you're going to be able to accomplish what God wants you to accomplish. So when I think about that and I think about how oftentimes people get off base because they get distracted by something that looks really good. And as a result, they come up with a great bit of disappointment because that's just not the way life is. Then, of course, there is the whole issue of the need for loyalty. They want to choose people to work for them who will be loyal to them. They don't want somebody working for them and behind their back stabbing them in the back. Now, I want you to think about this for a moment. Disloyalty is a horrible sin. I'm going to show you why. Listen very carefully. When you're disloyal, you walk the pathway of Judas Iscariot. For the simple reason he walked with Jesus for 3 years, you would have thought he was as faithful and loyal as anybody, because that's the way he acted. But deep down inside, he was not. And in those crucial moments of the life of the Lord Jesus Christ, for 30 pieces of silver, he betrayed. He was disloyal to the Son of God. He was disloyal to God. He was disloyal to the man who had told him more about who the Father was. He watched his miracles, feeding 5,000, raising the dead, healing lepers, and what happens? For 30 pieces of silver, turn his back on him. Before you're disloyal to a friend, to a wife or a husband, or to your children, or to your parents, or to the people you work for, ask yourself the question, do I want to walk the path of Judas Iscariot? That's disloyalty. That's the ultimate expression of disloyalty. Right in front of all the other disciples, in front of everybody, he walks up and kisses him, having sold him out for 30 pieces of silver. There are people who work for you who'll do the same thing to you. Disloyal. The person with the gift of organization realizes that if they're going to accomplish anything, especially the goal that they have before them, loyalty is very important. So the gift of organization, that person knows how to choose the right people to do what needs to be done. Then there is the desire to complete the task as soon as possible. A person with the gift of organization, they don't want to just mess around. They want to get the job done. And so whether it's, for example, it's the home cleaning up or on your job or in the ministry, let's get it done. In other words, be disciplined enough to put it to work. Let's don't wait around. Let's don't wait till it's convenient. Let's don't wait till... In other words, the person with the gift of organization will never say, well, when I feel like it. Well, if you do things on the basis of what you feel, you won't get much done in life, probably. It's not how I feel. It's what's the task? How do we get it done? Let's get it moving. Let's make it work. And then there is the whole idea of the joy and fulfillment that comes in seeing a completed task and the joy that the other people will also have. And so the person who has the gift of organization, if you ask them, what brings you the greatest sense of joy? People's approval? Nope. Not people's approval. What brings them the greatest sense of satisfaction and contentment is they got it done. Here's the finished product. We were building this building, or we were doing this, or whatever it might be. We got it done, even if it's a vacation. We sat down, we planned it, we worked it all out. We went on the vacation, we had a fantastic time. We came home, we were all as happy as we can be. The most important thing is, you know what? We planned it, we did it. And that's very important because you see, every time you and I plan something and we complete it, there's a sense of satisfaction and success. And remember this, God wants you to be successful at everything that fits His plan and purpose for your life. You have the Holy Spirit to enable you and to help you. And the person with the gift of organization, of course,

0: understands that. Then there's the desire to move on. When a person has the gift of organization, when they complete one task, their desire is that, what's the next project? What's the next task? They just sort of live from one task and one responsibility to the other, and one project to the other. And the person with the gift of organization, they're just wired that way. They're just wired to accomplish the task and then look for the task that is to follow. And so I just want to challenge you that if that's your gift, hey, look, get busy. Identify, even if that's not your gift, identify what are your dreams in life? What do you want to achieve? What do you want to accomplish? What do you want to be like? Who do you want to be like? How do you want your life to end? You better get started now. Then why don't you look at those questions, get by yourself with Almighty God and say, Lord, show me your plan. Show me your will. What's the next step in my life? Show me if I'm on the right path. Show me if I'm heading in the wrong direction. Show me if I have a right relationship or a wrong relationship. Show me financially where I am, where you want me to be. For Lord, I want to walk in the center of your will. And I guarantee you, God will answer that prayer. He's committed to that. And I want to challenge you to be honest enough to ask him. And then you decide. Listen carefully. Do you want the best possible for your life? Now, next year, 20 years from now, the last day of your life, you want the best? Then do what he tells you to do. I want to encourage you, if you've never trusted Jesus Christ as your personal Savior, listen. All of this may be nebulous to you, but not really. Because once you ask him to forgive you of your sin, which you need to do if you're not saved, and you ask the Lord Jesus Christ to forgive you on the basis of the fact that he died on the cross on your behalf, once you ask him to forgive you of your sin, and you say to him, I'm surrendering my life to you. You know what happens? Your sins are forgiven. The Holy Spirit comes to live inside of you, seals you as a child of God forever. And then he begins to, listen, do what? Reveal his will, work out the plan and purpose for your life that God has set before you. If you'll let him do it. If you're waiting on God, stop waiting. He's waiting on you to surrender your life to him so he can demonstrate his awesome love for you if you will allow him to do it.
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1: 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Have you ever been so caught up in what you're doing that you forgot where you're going? With a reminder for believers, here's a moment with Charles Stanley.
0: If you're just living from week to week to get paid so you can make ends meet, so you can live to the next week and make ends meet, that's no way to live. You say, well, that's the best I can do right now. Then stop and ask God, Lord, what's your plan? And let me just say this. It's very important for all of us. I do it for myself. I know it's wise. Probably about every 2 or 3 months, usually about every 3 months, I'll stop, back away, don't answer the phone, get in a prayer room in my house, and just say, okay, Lord, I want you to help me to see where I am, where I am in my relationship to you. Let me see where I'm in relationship to the church, In Touch, my friends, where I'm in relationships, my health, my exercise, what I'm eating. In other words, where am I? Just help me to understand where I am. If you don't take time often to check out where you are, do you know what will happen? You'll be off on some side road somewhere. Why? Because there's 1,000 voices pulling you over here. Well, I want this, and I want that. This ought to be done. That ought to be done. And these ought to see these people. Ought to do this, and ought to do that. Listen, if you live by should, ought, must, those three persons will kill you. I should do this, I ought to do that, and I must do the other. No, Father, what would you have me to do? And so what you have to remember is this. It's not what other people think. The issue is, what's the task that God has for us? And so if you have dreams and you only dream, you'll never get anywhere. When you're willing to ask for the wisdom of God, accept the unconditional love of God to enable you, and you trust in the power of God to provide for you, you can accomplish anything and everything God has set out for your life.
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7: How did we survive before the sun got brighter? An evolutionary problem on today's Creation Moment. And now, here's our Creation Moment host, Ian Taylor.
8: Let's assume for a moment that the evolutionary explanation for the origin of the Earth and the Sun is correct. The Sun formed about 4.6 billion years ago. Let's imagine that evolutionists are right in saying that life originated on Earth about 3.5 billion years ago. This scenario creates many scientific problems, but today we want to focus on one problem that is seldom mentioned. One implication of these assumptions is that the Sun today is about 40% brighter than it was 4.5 billion years ago. This means that 3.5 billion years ago, the Sun was bathing the Earth in considerable less energy than we receive today. Under those conditions, life as we know it today could not have existed. Yet, we are told that it was under these very conditions that life supposedly evolved. Evolutionists are aware of this problem. In an attempt to solve it, they theorize that the early Earth had more greenhouse gases, which would have held the sun's heat more efficiently and produced the same temperature range that life enjoys today. They then theorize that the mix of these gases gradually changed to the atmosphere we have today at the same rate that the sun was sending more energy to Earth. This explanation is so unlikely that one scientific paper actually referred to it as the Goldilocks syndrome. There is a much less fantastic solution to this problem. The Earth and the Sun are not billions of years old, and life was created relatively recently to live under the conditions we enjoy today.
9: 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And be sure to join us next time for another Creation Moment.
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6: 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For Thursday, September 24th, I'm Dana Gresh. In any given moment, our stories can take tragic twists and turns. If you've been dealt a huge blow in recent days, first of all, I'm so sorry. There is so much room to grieve that with the Lord. Second, I hope today's teaching will flood your heart with comfort and perspective as you do. It's part of a series called A Breath of New Life with Nancy DeMoss Walgamuth.
8: Well, I don't know about you, but I've so enjoyed getting to know this Shunammite woman, as she's known in 2 Kings chapter 4. And we're seeing a woman who is generous, hospitable, gracious, contented, and a woman who's blessed by God in many ways as a result of her investing in the lives of others. For those of you who are just joining us in this series, let me just back up and read the passage we've talked about so far, and then we'll continue in the next section today. 2 Kings chapter 4, beginning in verse 8. One day, Elisha went on to Shunem, where a wealthy woman lived, who urged him to eat some food. So whenever he passed that way, he would turn in there to eat food. And she said to her husband, "Behold now, I know that this is a holy man of God who is continually passing our way. Let us make a small room on the roof with walls and put there for him a bed, a table, a chair,

and a lamp so that whenever he comes to us, he can go in there. One day he came there and he turned into the chamber and rested there. And he said to Gehazi, his servant, call this Shunammite. Shunammite is the woman from Shunem. When he had called her, she stood before him, and he said to him, Elisha said to Gehazi, say now to her, see, you have taken all this trouble for us. What is to be done for you? Would you have a word spoken on your behalf to the king or to the commander of the army? She answered, I dwell among my own people. Would you put that in the context of this whole passage we said in the last session? She's saying, I have what I need. I'm content. What I have is enough. She didn't have everything that she could have ever wanted. We'll see that in a moment. But she was content with what God had provided for her and was using what she did have to be a blessing to others. So verse 14, Elisha said when he got this report back, what then is to be done for her? What can we do for this woman who has everything, who needs nothing, who's content? We want to bless her in some way because of how she's blessed us. Gehazi answered, well, she has no son and her husband is old. Read, she can't have children. She's barren. They have not been able to have this longing fulfilled. That was a huge thing in Jewish culture for lots of reasons. And so Elisha says to Gehazi, call her. And when he had called her, she stood in the doorway. And he said, at this season, about this time next year, you shall embrace a son. And she said, no, my Lord, oh man of God, do not lie to your servant. Don't get my hopes up only to have them dashed. But verse 17, the woman conceived and she bore a son about that time, the following spring, as Elisha had said to her. So here we have this kind, generous woman who has served. She's invested in the lives of others. And now after years of infertility, God gives her this miracle child. Great gift from the Lord. Great joy and fullness comes to this woman's house. You can imagine as she watches her son grow, she takes great delight in him. This is the child of her husband's old age. We don't know how old she was. And I imagine Elisha loved this child too, as he would come and visit the home. And I don't know if the child called, you know, Elisha Uncle Eli or what. But now there were different noises in this house. There were little footsteps pattering on the floors of that home, and just such a joy and a delight. And now you think, wow, end of story. What a great story. You would have thought that this woman would have lived happily ever after with her husband, her son. She already had a home. She already had a husband. Now she has a child. Fairy tale ending, right? But life is not like that. All of a sudden, with no notice, a huge storm bursts out in this woman's world. Where she's had great joy for these last several years, now that joy turns to great sorrow. One commentator on this passage said, how precarious is every earthly possession? Anything that you have that is physical or tangible, material, visible, anything that you can hold in your hand or touch or feel or taste, it is temporal. It is precarious. Every earthly possession can be taken away. And at some point, will. That's why people who hold on to their stuff, people, friends, houses, material things, those people are insecure. Because all of that stuff can be taken away from you. Truly secure people are people who set their hope in God, who can never be taken away from us. How precarious is every earthly possession? And we see this in verse 18. When the child had grown, we don't know how old he was, but he was old enough to go out to the field. He went out one day to his father among the reapers. And we'll see in just a couple of verses that he was young enough to still be held on his mother's lap. So some commentators have thought he was maybe 4 to 6 years of age, maybe 7, 8 years of age, not a grown-up child, but not an infant child either. When the child had grown, he went out one day to his father among the reapers. And he said to his father, oh, my head, my head. The father said to his servant, carry him to his mother. Now, we don't know what happened to this child. Possibly sunstroke. It was harvest time, so the sun would have been very hot even in the morning, this in the scorching hot weather. But whatever it is, the father apparently assumes that this is a temporary problem. He doesn't realize how serious it is, and he figures the child's mother can help. So says to the servant, take the child home to mom. Verse 20, and when

He had lifted him and brought him to his mother. The child sat on her lap till noon, and then he died. In three verses, this woman's world is turned upside down and inside out. Total devastation. In the morning, she sends a healthy child off to work with his dad in the field. The child comes home before lunchtime, complaining of a headache. And within a short period of time, as she's holding this child on her lap, her son takes a final breath and is gone. In the course of a few hours, everything in this woman's world has changed. Some of you have been there and just had in a moment your whole world in one day, before the day's over, before lunchtime. You get a call, you get some news, maybe with a child, maybe with a mate, maybe with a house burning down, just something that you totally did not expect when you got up that morning. And in this case, intense joy that this woman has experienced through God's miraculous provision of this child, that intense joy is turned to inexpressible sorrow. Here was a woman who initially was barren, infertile, but God has miraculously allowed her to birth this child. She raises the child. Now she loses the child. Talk about a roller coaster of emotions and different seasons of life. And first you're up, and then you're down, and then you're up, and then you get whiplash just reading how quickly all this happens in her life. In the present, she's lost the joy of her life. And then as she thinks about the future, if she even stops to think about that at the moment, she has no hope for the future, humanly speaking, because death is so final, and now there's no son who will carry on the family name, who's going to care for her in her old age. I don't know if all these thoughts race through her head at that moment, or she's just in, we don't know what was going through her mind, but if she stopped to think, these are the things that she would have thought of. But she also knew that this child was the result of a miracle. This child was a gift of God. This child was could only be explained in terms of God. So if God could give her a child after years of barrenness, somewhere deep in her heart, she knew that God could give that child back to her. So verse 21, she went up and laid him on the bed of the man of God and shut the door behind him and went out. She puts this child's body in a private place where nobody will disturb the body. Maybe she doesn't want anybody to know that he's died. She doesn't want anybody, she knows she's going to go see the prophet. She didn't want anybody to bury the child before she gets back because they would have had quick burials in those days. But it also seems to be an act of faith and an act of hope by putting this child on the prophet's bed that maybe the prophet will be able to restore this boy back to life. Verse 22, then she called to her husband and said, "Send me one of the servants and one of the donkeys that I may quickly go to the man of God and come back again." So here's a woman, I've just been pondering this passage, kind of living in it, which by the way is a great way to do Bible study. I've been helped by commentaries, but mostly I've been just living in the passage and trying to experience what this woman experiences. She takes immediate decisive action. She doesn't fall apart and have a meltdown. She exhibits, in fact, I think, remarkable self-control under the circumstances. She's not frenzied. She's clear-headed. She determines what needs to be done, and she does it. And I think in this crisis, here's a woman who displays a lot of wisdom and grace, which, by the way, you won't have in the crisis if you haven't been developing wisdom and grace before the crisis. Here's a woman who had learned contentment, who had learned grace, who had learned generosity, who had listened to the man of God. And now all of that comes to bear in this horrific crisis moment of her life. It doesn't mean there aren't tears. It doesn't mean she's not extremely grieving and sad and torn apart by the loss of this child. But it doesn't strip the wisdom and grace from her. She demonstrates that in this crisis. One writer said, "Self-possession is that state of mind in which, though a person cannot hinder his feelings, he can govern them." And I think that's what we see her doing here. She has the feelings. You can't help those. And there'd be something wrong with you if you didn't have deep, troubled, sad emotions at this moment.
But by God's grace, she's able to

govern those emotions so she can do what needs to be done at the moment. And as she heads out, I think of that passage in Hebrews chapter 11, which says, by faith, Abraham considered that God was able even to raise his son from the dead. And by faith, women received back their dead by resurrection. If you know God, if your hope is in God, you know a God of the resurrection. We're going to talk about that as we continue in this series. But let's continue in the progression here. Verse 23, she calls to her husband. She says, get a donkey ready, send a servant so I can go to the man of God. And her husband says, verse 23, why will you go to him today? It is neither new moon nor Sabbath. So it seems that the dad doesn't know that the child has died. And for whatever reason, the Shunammite woman doesn't stop and tell her husband what's happened. We could speculate as to what those reasons are. We don't know. And so the dad says, why are you going to see the prophet today? It's not a new moon or a Sabbath. Apparently she and her husband, perhaps, had been accustomed to go to Elisha's home to consult the prophet, to worship with the prophet, to hear him explain the word of God on the religious high days, the rest days, the special feast days. So they were accustomed to go there on special holidays, holy days, days of celebration, to worship, to pray, to hear the prophet read and explain the word of God. So he's saying, it's not a holy day, it's not a holiday. Why are you going? And all she says is, all is well. Now that's actually the Hebrew word shalom, peace. She doesn't tell him the shocking news that their son has just died, just shalom, peace. Now, in my translation, that's translated, all is well. Some of your translations, some of the older ones, read, all will be well. And I think it could be translated either, all is well, all will be well. Either way, it's a statement of faith. And the context is that she knows and loves and worships a God who is wise, who is good, who is alive, who is at work, and who can do the impossible. So in that context, knowing that God, she goes, shalom, peace. All is well. All will be well. Verse 24, then she saddled the donkey, and she said to her servant, urge the animal on. Do not slacken the pace for me unless I tell you. Here's a woman on a mission. Woman in a hurry. So she set out and came to the man of God at Mount Carmel. Now, Mount Carmel, I've read different things on this. It's somewhere between 15 and 30 miles away, maybe depending on where you were going at the mount. And it's apparently common in the East for the master to ride the donkey. She would have perhaps been riding on the donkey, while the servant would walk alongside and drive the donkey. And so she says, urge the animal on. Don't let up. This is not a joy ride here. We're not going for a, you know, Sunday ride in the park. We've got to get there fast. She hasn't told anybody what's happened. Servant doesn't know, apparently. Her husband doesn't know, but she knows, and she knows she's got to get post-haste to the prophet's house. But again, remember, she's not driving a car there. This is a journey that's going to take probably some hours. I don't know how fast they're going, but not faster than the servant can walk. So they've got probably a few hours at least where she's pondering and contemplating and thinking about what's going on and keeping this to herself, not being able to talk to anybody about it. But she knows where she's headed, and she's headed to the man of God. She knows that Elisha is a holy man who knows God, who listens to God, and who speaks the word of God. She doesn't know what's going to happen, but she knows that she's got to get to someone who can tell her what God says. So her heart is in a crisis. You go to where you can find God. That's where you turn. You don't ultimately turn to your husband. You don't ultimately turn to your friends. You ultimately turn to God. By going to Elisha's house, that's what she's doing. She's turning to God in the crisis because she has found God to be a very present help to her in every season of her life. And now when the chips are down and she's on the worst day of her life, the worst moment of her life, the day when it feels that her heart's been ripped apart, she knows that the only solace she can find, the only help she can find, the only wisdom she can find, the only whatever she needs, all she can do is go to God and seek to find that.

Well, verse 25, when the man of God saw her coming, he said to Gehazi, his servant, look, there is the Shunammite. Run at once to meet her and say to her, is all well with you? Is all well with your husband? Is all well with the child? So he's concerned about her. She's obviously got something on her mind. She's coming in a hurry. It's unusual. It would not be typical for her to come on a day like this. Is everything okay? Are you okay? Is your husband okay? Is your child okay? And again, for the second time, she answers, Shalom. All is well. All will be well. Now, what does she mean by that in this context? I think there's several things she could have meant. Maybe more than one of these. But first of all, she's talking to Gehazi at this point, who is Elisha's servant. She's not at Elisha's house yet. Gehazi, the servant, has gone out to meet her. And I think maybe she didn't want to open up her heart and share her need until she could get to the man of God. Gehazi had stayed in her home each time Elisha had been there, so she knew this man, and she may have felt that he didn't know God the way Elisha did. And we see that come out in this passage, and then also in the next chapter, which we're not going to study in this series, we see some qualities in Gehazi that are not becoming of a man of God. We see a man who doesn't have the same kind of compassion that Elisha has. We see a man who is more motivated by personal gain than by serving and giving. He doesn't have a servant's heart. And she knew this man. And so she's not going to unload her heart to him, to someone who doesn't really know God or have God's heart. As I was thinking about that last night, it makes me wonder, when I ask people, how are you doing? Are they so convinced that I know God and that I really care, that I have a compassionate heart, that they're going to be willing to tell me what is really on their heart? Or are they more likely to just say, fine, I'm fine? I wonder how many people say to me when I say, how are you doing? They say, I'm fine. Not because they are fine, but because they don't think I really care, or maybe don't know that I will take the time to listen, to be concerned, or maybe they just don't feel that I really know God in a way that is going to minister to them at that point of need. That may have been one reason she says to Gehazi, all is well. She also may have meant by that she was expressing an acceptance and a surrender to the will of God. The Lord gave, the Lord has taken away. Whatever God does is good. Now, to say all is well in that sense is not to pretend that there is no pain, that there is no hurt, that there is no loss, that there is no grief. But it's to acknowledge that in the midst of tragedy, when your world is falling apart, that all is still well. And then to say that all will be well, which is a possible translation, may suggest that she had faith and confidence that God could intervene yet, and that all would be well. Regardless whether he did or not, God's providence was to be trusted even while her heart was breaking. And so she says, all is well. All will be well. Matthew Henry makes this comment on this passage. He says, when God calls away our dearest relations by death, it becomes us quietly to say, it is well both with us and with them. It is well, for all is well that God does. All is well with those that are gone if they have gone to heaven. And all is well with us that stay behind if by the affliction we are furthered in our way thither. If we're brought closer to heaven by God's affliction and that process in our lives, then all is well. I got an email from a friend recently who has a prodigal child. He's way out in the far country. This friend had been praying with me as I've been working on this series on the Shunammite woman. She said, I'm thinking about my life, thinking about the Shunammite woman. Twice she said, it's all right. Everything is all right. Well, everything was not all right. Why did she say that? Her faith and deep trust in a God she knew in an intimate way. I can imagine she would sing with deep, heartfelt feeling, all is well. And she signed it resting and put her name. I don't know where God finds you today
or

0: where he may find you tomorrow in some really major area of your life, with a child, with a mate, with a situation in your life, a circumstance over which you have no control, where your world just takes a sudden turn and it all looks disastrous. Question is, do you know God in such a way that even through your tears, you can lift your eyes up and say, all is still well, and all will be well? She said that before she heard the end of the story, before the story played out. All was going to be well. But regardless of whether God reverses your circumstances or not, if you are in his hand and belong to him, then all really is well. And all will be well.
1: I wonder if Horatio Spafford, writer of the hymn, It Is Well With My Soul, had studied this passage. After he lost his four daughters to a shipwreck, he wrote, when peace like a river attendeth my way, when sorrows like sea billows roll, whatever my lot, thou hast taught me to say, it is well with my soul. By God's grace, we're learning to make this same declaration. The Shunammite woman is such a beautiful example for us. Nancy DeMoss Wolgemuth has been teaching through her story from 2 Kings 4. Now, if you've missed any of the series so far, you can find all the episodes at reviveourhearts.com. 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
3: In 1492, Columbus sailed the ocean blue. Some would tell us that Columbus wanted to dispel the notion of a flat earth. But just a minute, is that really true? A look at lunar eclipses tells the true story. Lunar eclipses occur when the Earth, Sun, and Moon align, causing the Earth's shadow to block sunlight from the Moon. Aristotle, living in the 4th century BC, noted that in lunar eclipses, the shadow caused by the Earth is always curved, proof that the Earth is spherical. Yes, the spherical shape of the Earth was known long before the time of Christopher Columbus. Around 2,000 years before that, the prophet Isaiah referenced the circle of the Earth with the following preface. Have ye not known? 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I'm David Reeves. Truly, the heavens declare the glory of God.
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2: Can you imagine the anguish? 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All over Egypt, they were wailing because thousands and thousands of the firstborn Egyptians had died.
3: 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He is also the host of In Grace TV, where adventure meets faith.
4: Thank you for joining us today on In Grace. My name is Jim Scudder, and I'm a pastor at Quentin Road Baptist Church in Lake Zurich, Illinois. We would love to, by the way, have you come visit us sometime on a Sunday. I would love to meet you if you're ever passing through Chicago, and I know many of you live in the Midwest or Chicago and Milwaukee areas, and we would love to see you at Quentin Road Baptist Church in Lake Zurich, Illinois. But today we're going to be finishing a message we started yesterday, and it's out of Revelation chapter 9, and it's the idea of these four angels, these four fallen angels that are loosened from under the Euphrates. Now, this is really strange, but I'm telling you, the Bible spells out what is coming. There should be no surprise. This is the sixth of the trumpet judgments, the final judgment. The seventh trumpet judgment will open up another series of judgments we call the bowl or vial judgments. And we're going to see the wrath of God being poured out upon the earth. Today, we're going to talk more about these four fallen angels being loosened. We're going to be actually starting today talking about the devil, the accuser.

Satan thinks if he gets enough people together, he can defeat God. I'm so thankful that he that is within the believer, the Holy Spirit, God himself, is greater than he that is in the world, and we don't have to fear. So, 200 million ride to destroy part two coming up in just a second. Let me invite you to Israel. Have you ever thought of going to Israel? Israel is an amazing place and they need us right now. Today, we should be standing with Israel in Israel. If you'd like to get a free brochure on the In Grace Israel Solidarity Tour, call us right now, 1-800-78-GRACE, 1-800-78-GRACE, or you can go to our website, ingraceradio.com. Look at verse 10, for the accuser of our brethren is cast down. In other words, we read in other places in Scripture that Satan is in heaven accusing you. Did you just see what Pastor Scudder just thought and what he just, how he treated his wife and how he wasn't patient when he should have been patient and how he, whatever. And Jesus, our advocate, our attorney says, you know what? I paid for that sin. And that goes on and he's accusing you and Jesus is your advocate, your attorney. But now he's cast out of heaven in the future and he's cast to the earth. The accuser of our brethren is cast down, which accused them before God day and night. How do you like that? And they overcame him, how? By their works, by their good deeds, by their coming to church and being baptized and being good people. No, how can we overcome the devil and those accusations? By the blood of the Lamb, okay? That's how you overcome the penalty of sin, and that's actually how you overcome sin in your life too, is appealing to the blood of the Lamb. And by the word of their testimony, they love not their lives unto death. So now we're talking about those that Satan hates and he's actually killed them for standing for the truth, those that have died in because of their faith, the martyrs. The first was Stephen and then continues on in the tribulation. There will be thousands and thousands that will believe in the Lord Jesus Christ and be killed for that. But now it's time. All of that will be put down, and we're finding it in our text in Revelation 9. This is that trumpet judgments. God is avenging the blood of the martyrs. And it continues in Revelation 12, verse 12. Therefore, rejoice ye heavens and ye that dwell in them. Woe to the inhabitants of the earth. Remember the woe last time? The first woe is past. And now there's a second woe that we're studying today. Woe to the inhabitants of the earth and of the sea, for the devil is come down unto you having great wrath. Why? Because he knoweth that he hath but a short time. This is going to be intense destruction and fury. And God is going to use his enemies to accomplish his will. These four fallen angels that are in the river Euphrates have been enchained for this moment. Look in Jude verse 6. Since there's only one chapter in Jude, you don't have to say Jude 1, right? Look at Jude 6. And the angels, which kept not their first estate, but left their own habitation, he hath, what does it say? Reserved in everlasting chains under darkness unto the judgment of the great day. I believe they were enchained in Hades, torment in the bowels of the earth until the great day. What is that great day? Well, we're reading about it. It's in the future. Remember, it says hereafter. And we have these four angels that are about to be loosed. These four angels were not put in Hades, but were put in the river Euphrates. I don't understand why, but we're going to talk about it in a second. This is a massive river, the largest in the Middle East. It's a river that starts up in Turkey, in the mountains of Turkey, and it flows out of the mountains. It's basically the snow melt, and it comes all the way down through Syria and Iraq, and it would have been along where Baghdad is. Now, that's the Tigris River, which is a sister river, and they join together, and they flow into the Persian Gulf. But it also would have been down where Babel was. Remember Babel, the Tower of Babel, the Babylonian Empire, Nebuchadnezzar, so on and so forth. The Euphrates River and the Tigris River created the only green space. So if you traveled, if you wanted to travel from, let's say Abraham traveled from Ur of the Chaldees, which is in this region, to get to the promised land, which is Israel, you couldn't go through the Arabian desert.
You can't do that. I mean, today we could because of airplanes.

but you couldn't do that at the time. You had to go what's called the Fertile Crescent. It's a crescent of green because of these rivers. So these rivers are prominent in the Bible, and this river here, this river Euphrates, is prominent in the Bible. It's prominent in prophecy as well. Where do we find the river Euphrates in the Bible? Well, it's at the center of a lot of first things. It's the center of the first sin. The Bible talks about the Garden of Eden being where the river Euphrates flowed out of. Four rivers flowed out of the Garden of Eden. Now, where is the Garden of Eden? We actually don't know. You say, well, it must be where the river Euphrates is, right? Well, the only thing is, the river Euphrates certainly isn't where it used to be because of the flood and the deposition of the flood. So we don't really know. You say, well, how would the name have carried? Well, it would have carried by those that survived the flood. Remember River Euphrates, and this is a big river in the area that they would have come off the ark, and they would have named that the River Euphrates. A lot of people believe the Garden of Eden was in Israel. I don't really know. I'm certainly convinced it's somewhere in that circle in the Middle East. That would make a lot of sense to me. The River Euphrates would be there. We don't know exactly, but we do know that that was the location of the first sin, right? The Garden of Eden. It was also the location of the first murder. It's from where the flood started and spread around the whole earth. This was also the location of the Tower of Babel, where man was going to rebel against God and not listen to what God said and build a tower up to the heavens. And from there flowed this Babylonian idolatry. And if you look at all of religion today, I mean, you look at Hinduism, you look at Eastern religions, you look at the Babylonian religion, the Greeks, the Romans, the paganism, it's all tied together with the idolatry that flowed out of Babylon. Babylon is on the Euphrates River. That's where Israel was captive, in Babylon, and it's where the final surge of sin and to put down that sin will take place, all here at this place on the Euphrates River. And also, just as all these terrible things have flowed from the Euphrates River, so is God's blessing flowing from the Euphrates River. You remember the promise he made to Abraham, and this was an unconditional promise. Look at Genesis 15, 18. And in the same day, the Lord made a covenant with Abram, saying, unto thy seed have I given this land from the river of Egypt, which would be the Nile, to the river Euphrates, which is this river that we're studying right now. So not only is the river Euphrates the source of idolatry and evil and murder and sin, it is also the place where borders the promise and blessing of God. And that's what God can do in this epic battle of good and evil. He can take evil and he can turn it around for good. He's going to win. He is the winner man. Now, these four unfallen angels, you remember the four unfallen angels in Revelation 7? Do you remember them? They were holding back God's judgment. It wasn't time yet. It wasn't time yet. Now it's time. And now the sixth angel is going to loose the four fallen angels. And they're going to not hold back God's judgment, but they will instigate God's judgment. These are fallen angels. These are demons, a unique kind. Why were some of the angels put in chains and others not? Why are some of the demons free to roam? Well, just like there's levels of evil in this world and people that are evil, there's levels. Some are heinous, and we hopefully will catch them and lock them up, right? If they've done just heinous crimes. Well, so are there levels of wickedness in demons. And there are some demons that are so heinous, if they weren't bound up, they would likely torture and kill all of humans. So obviously God knew there had to be a plan for redemption. There had to be an Israel, and from Israel comes the Messiah, and God comes to the earth through Israel and redeems the world, anyone who will believe in him. So that plan has to be advanced. So if he didn't bound up some of those wicked demons, they would have killed all of mankind by now, for sure, before the time of Jesus, and there would be no Savior, right? So some were free, and we see demon possession in the Gospels. I've seen it in places that don't have a lot of light. They have a lot of idolatry and paganism. I've seen it in India especially. I've seen demon possession. Can't be explained any other way. It's scary, but I've seen it. These angels are fallen angels that are so wicked. The Bible says in Matthew 24, 22, except those days should be shortened, there should no flesh be saved.

0: This is going to be horrible.
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0: Revelation 9:16, and the number of the army of the horsemen were 200,000. If you do the math, that's 200 million. You say, how could there be such a large army? I actually don't believe that this army is human. I believe that from the description we're about to read, these are demonic, supernatural armies coming against earth. But we can actually comprehend today an army of this size because in Asia, especially with the size of China, and if they associated some of these Asian countries together in a confederation, there could easily be 200 million in an army. But I don't believe this to be a human army. I believe it to be supernatural. I'm not sure on that, but that's how I would lean. I heard the number of them, and thus I saw the horses in the vision, and them that sat on them, having breastplates of fire and jacinth and brimstone. You know, some people have asked, Pastor Scudder, are you a hellfire and brimstone preacher? Here's how I answer that. Yes, when I come to it in the Bible, what am I going to do? Do I want to be known as a hellfire and brimstone preacher? If it's in the Bible, yeah, I guess I should. Because if it's real and it's true, and if I hold back on that just because I don't want to be called something, and if I'm not telling the truth, then I'm not being faithful to God. Okay, so yeah, if there's fire and brimstone, and I guess you can ask Sodom and Gomorrah if there's such a thing as fire and brimstone. Of course, you can't ask them because there is such a thing as fire and brimstone. Anyways, I don't go around, you know, screaming at people you're going to hell all the time. But there is a hell, and people that don't receive salvation are going to hell. I hate that. I don't like it. I deserve it. But I'm glad that God loved me and Jesus died for me and he's died for everybody. And if you'll receive him by faith, you won't have to suffer that. But these horses and them that sat on them had breastplates of fire and jacinth and brimstone, and the heads of the horses were the heads of lions. Out of their mouth issued fire and smoke and brimstone. By these three was a third part of men killed by the fire, by the smoke, and by the brimstone, which issued out of their mouths, for the power is in their mouth and in their tail. So these are supernatural. Both ends of that horse is going to kill. Their tails were like unto serpents, and at heads with them they do hurt. This massive army, if they're gonna kill 1.35 billion, and again, that's based on today's numbers, that means that each of the 200 million horsemen will kill 7, if that's the number that are killed. Can you imagine the anguish? You remember how some of these judgments lined up with the judgments of Egypt? You remember the anguish of the firstborn? All over Egypt, they were wailing because thousands and thousands of the firstborn Egyptians that weren't covered by the blood of the lamb had died. And can you imagine 1.35 billion people dying suddenly? The anguish that would be around the earth from this? The devil is a murderer. The devil is a liar. Don't listen to the devil, John 8:44. He was a murderer from the beginning. He is a liar, the father of lies. Have we ever seen supernatural armies in the Bible? Actually, we have. In 2 Kings 2:11, it talks about chariots of fire and horses of fire when Elijah was taken up into heaven. We also read in Revelation that Jesus is coming back with an army on horseback. Supernatural armies we find in Scripture. This is when hell will be loosed on the earth, and earth will literally be hell. You would think that from this judgment, people would start to repent. What happens? Verse 20 of Revelation 9, and the rest of the men which were not killed by these plagues repented not of the works of their hands. What is sin? What is what kills? What is what destroys? Well, it says it. They worship devils. They worship idols of gold, silver, brass, stone, and wood, which neither can see nor hear nor walk. I don't understand that. People worshiping anything but the true living God, you're worshiping nothing. They can't talk. They can't walk. They can't speak. Neither repented of their murderers. Remember, Jesus said, if you have hatred in your heart, you've committed murder. Their sorceries, which is pharmakia, which is a Greek word. Their sorceries tied in with drugs. Okay, we already mentioned drugs today. Nor of their fornication, which is porneia, the Greek word. And we see the rampant immorality, pornography upon our earth today. And it's going to get worse and worse and worse. Protect yourself. Protect your kids from these evils and wickedness that are on our screens. Nor of their thefts. How is it that they did not repent? That to me is more mind-blowing than the fact that this all was happening in the first place. God's judgment has come and they still aren't going to repent. Why? Because Jeremiah said the heart is deceitful above all things and desperately wicked. Desperately wicked. Someone has noted that those who love God will be made more godly through suffering, but those who hate him will become more rebellious. Let me close with a little story about a huckster. You guys know what a huckster is? A huckster is someone that would go from town to town and, you know, sell snake oil and stuff. So this huckster actually had a snake. It was in a glass cage made of strong glass, and he would go into the town and he would announce himself and say, I have a bet I'm gonna make with the townspeople. You pick one of your townspeople and have them come up and put their hand on the glass, and if they don't jump back when the rattlesnake in the snake cage strikes the glass, then I'm going to give you all that money that they're collecting. But if the man recoils, even though there's glass there, he's safe, he's not going to get bit. If he recoils when that snake goes after him, he said, then I get to keep all the money. So this was actually something that worked very well because he did not find one townsperson that as they put their hand toward the glass on that snake cage, and as he did that, the snake, it's a big rattlesnake, and it's getting tighter and tighter, and the rattles are rattling more and more. And as he puts his hand on that glass, as soon as it touches that glass, that snake strikes. And he said, invariably, that hand would always draw back. And he would take the money and go to the next town. Quite a living. Let me tell you something, friends. There is a serpent. There is a devil. He is trying to harm you. But there is glass, and it's strong, and it's Christ. And as long as you're on the correct side of that glass, you cannot be harmed. My friends, there's a wonderful song that was written by a leader in the Protestant Reformation, Martin Luther, and he wrote, "A mighty fortress is our God." In the third verse, he says, "And though this world with devils filled should threaten to undo us, we will not fear. For God has willed his truth to triumph through us. The prince of darkness grim, we tremble not for him. His rage we can endure, for lo, his doom is sure. One little word shall fell him." And we've seen some frightening and horrible things in our study today where billions of people are dying from these horrible, horrible creatures, this 200 million demon army, and the devil is destroying. He's doing what he does, and he's tricking people to make them think that he's not going to harm them, but he is going to be like, if you're in that cage with that snake, it's not going to end well for you. But you can be on the outside. If you receive Jesus Christ as Savior, you have that protection. The devil cannot harm you. You say, how do I do that? Well, we've already told you that God loves you. He loves the world so much that Jesus died for you, and anyone who believes in him will not perish but have eternal life. For God so loved the world. He loves you. Jesus died for you. He paid for your sins. Now, you have to receive that. How do you do that? For by grace are you saved through faith, and not of yourselves. It's a gift. So how do you receive a gift? You take it. How do you receive eternal life that God offers? You believe. For by grace are you saved through faith. right? So what is that? What do you believe?

0: If you believe that Jesus is the Christ, the Son of God, who came and died in your place, a perfect sacrifice for your sins. He paid for your sins on the cross. He rose again the third day. I trust in him. I receive him by faith. I'm not putting my faith in a priest or religion. I'm putting my faith in Jesus. And when you do that, the Bible says you pass from death to life. No longer can that snake harm you if you're on the right side of Jesus. And if you'll receive Jesus by faith, you have eternal life. Praise be to God for that wonderful message of hope and salvation.
1: 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I'm taking you there, and it's going to be amazing. Join us tomorrow. Hi, Jim Scudder here. I've been to Israel over 20 times, and I want to personally invite you to join me and my wife, Karen, on our next Israel Solidarity Tour in February of 2027.
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4: Why is God's word powerful? Because God guarantees it.
5: Dr. Tony Evans says God's promises don't depend on odds. They rest on his omnipotence.
4: And because God is all powerful, God's word is absolutely effective.
5: This is the Alternative Broadcast, featuring the timeless biblical teachings from the archives of Dr. Tony Evans. There's no doubt that words hold power. They can leave a mark on us, for better or worse. But when it comes to God's word, that mark can go even deeper. It has the power to cut through confusion and reveal what's true in our lives. Today, Dr. Evans shares how Scripture penetrates our hearts with the ability to bring lasting transformation. Let's join him as he explains.
4: Isaiah 55, verse 11. It says, "So shall my word be, which goeth forth from my mouth. It shall not return to me empty, without accomplishing what I desire, and without succeeding in the matter for which I sent it." He makes a statement here about the word of God, that it is powerful. What do we mean by the word of God being powerful? When we say that the word of God is powerful, what we're saying is that it accomplishes its designated purpose. In other words, it's not just random power. It's not power out of control. It is not power without purpose. It is purposeful power. Seven times in the first chapter of Genesis, God spoke the word, let there be light. And I like the way it ends. It says, "And it was so." Let the water be separated from the land, and it was so. God's word is so powerful that it can bring about whatever God's will is, because God stands behind his word. All of us have in our homes electrical outlets. Those electrical

0: electrical outlets for your appliances so they can plug in and do whatever they were created to do. Lights come on, refrigerators come on, toasters work, electric can openers can open cans. All of that, all around your house, there are electrical outlets designed to give power so that an appliance can fulfill its created reason for being. But the power is not in the outlet. All the outlet does is give you a contact point for the power to reach the purpose. The purpose is in the appliance. The outlet is the contact point, but the power is in the plant. It is a power plant providing to your home and my home electrical power coming through electrical outlets so electrical appliances can fulfill their purpose. What God has done in his word is given you and I a contact point, a point where the physical realm can make contact with the spiritual realm in words we can understand. But the power is not in the appliance or the one receiving it, nor is the power simply in pieces of paper stitched together in a book. The power is that there is a God behind the word who stands behind what he says. And thus, his word is powerful, like you would view the outlet as being powerful, because it is the conduit to introduce the supernatural power of God to our functioning as people in history. There's a little verse I want you to notice in Luke chapter 1. Luke chapter 1. God has told Mary she's going to have a baby. Now, this is blowing her mind because this is not humanly possible. She wants to know, how is this possible? She's never been intimate. She's a virgin. So this is an impossible situation. I cannot get pregnant. He says in verse 36, and behold, even your relative Elizabeth has also conceived a son in her old age. That was another impossibility. And she who was called barren is now in her sixth month. So before we ever talk about your problem, Mary, let me tell you about your relative Elizabeth. Your relative Elizabeth has gone all of her life without the ability to conceive. Now she's too old to conceive. But yet she's 6 months pregnant. So first of all, I want to let you know you're not the only one I'm working with. That I got stuff I'm doing all over the place, including in your own family. But I know you're probably saying, but yeah, it's one thing for a woman to have a husband and get pregnant, even though it was impossible for her to get pregnant. Yeah, we'll call that a mini miracle. But what you're talking about now is a maxi miracle, because I have not been intimate. God then says to her an astounding phrase in verse 37. He says, for nothing will be impossible with God. Now, I want to say a word about the word nothing. Somebody say nothing. Some of you have in your Bibles a note. Some Bibles have it, some don't. Some may even translate it this way. But the word nothing in verse 37 literally means not any word. So if we were to put that phrase in where the word nothing is, what God literally says is not any word will be impossible for God. Let me translate what he's saying. He's saying, I just told you, girlfriend, that you're going to have a baby. I know you're a virgin. We want it that way. I know you have never been intimate, but this is not a normal situation. You're going to give birth to the Son of God. In fact, he told him, you shall call his name Jesus in verse 31, and he will be great, verse 32. He will be called the Son of the Most High. The Lord God will give him the throne of David. He will reign over the house of Jacob forever, and his kingdom will never end. And that's when she says, but how can this be? I'm a virgin, she says in verse 34. This cannot be. God's point was, no, you're not listening. I'm working out a plan. This is part of a program. I even have the details. I'm going to tell you what you're going to name him. I'm going to tell you what he's going to do. I'm going to tell you what he's going to be. And in order to pull this off, I need a virgin. He's got to be the Son of God and the Son of Man. He can't be the Son of God if I got a human man involved. So because of my purpose and because of my plan, I have you in an impossible situation. But don't let your focus, Mary, be on the impossibility of the situation. Let your focus be on my word. Not any word that I say will be impossible with God. Why is God's word powerful? Because God guarantees it. And because God guarantees his word, and because God is all powerful, God's word is absolutely effective. Now, God's word is so effective that it cannot be thwarted in terms of it accomplishing its goal. We saw that in Isaiah 55. It will always accomplish its goal. Now, I don't care what you try to do to stop it. I don't care what you try to do to hinder it. Be assured, the outcome is not in doubt. Our God, who has all power, when he speaks his word to accomplish all that he has set forth to do, even when it looks like it's not working, because the enemy has thrown what appears to be a curveball. Let me tell you about curveballs thrown at God. The reason why curveballs can't work when they're thrown at God is because they're thrown at God. You see, God is omniscient. God knows what was, what is, what will be, and what could have been. He knows all the possibilities. You say, but then why does it look like sometimes God's way is not winning? Because God has allowed, in the process of accomplishing his word, human decision making. That is a reality. He doesn't just pretend that you have a human will and ability to make a human decision. He guarantees that your human decisions will be incorporated into his divine program. Now, it won't determine the program, because his word will accomplish his will. He will accomplish his goal. His word is sure. What he says is that his word is sure. His word is effective.
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2: If you doubt the power of God's Word, the only thing you have to analyze is creation. For example, the psalmist says in Psalm 33, he says in verse 6 and verse 9, by the word of the Lord, the heavens were made, and by the breath of his might, all their host. Verse 9, for he spoke and it was done. He commanded and it stood fast. Now that's power, because his word is powerful. It has the ability to create. It not only creates, but look at what Hebrews chapter 1, verse 3 says. And he, Jesus, is the radiance of his, God's, glory. That is, he's the manifestation of God. And the exact representation of his nature. Let me throw in a little parenthesis. What that means is Jesus is God. You cannot be an exact replica of God without being God. But look at it says. It says, and upholds all things by the word of his power. God's word not only creates, but according to this verse, God's word that creates also sustains. In other words, what he brings into being, he keeps into being until he doesn't want it into being anymore. So God preserves what he creates. Isn't that a good news about your salvation? The reason you can't lose your salvation is what he creates or recreates, he keeps. That's why John 10 says, nobody can pluck you out of my hands because it's my hand. When Mary was told she was going to have a baby, the first time she said, that's not possible. God says, oh, there's nothing that's not possible with me. The next verse after that, verse 38, she says, whatever you say. She said, I'm going to go with your word. It doesn't make sense. Can't explain it. No medical doctor can advise me on this, but I'm going to go with your word. She submitted to what God had said, the power of the word. But look at a great verse in this regard. Hebrews chapter 4, verse 12. For the word of God is living and active and sharper than any two-edged sword and piercing as far as the division of soul and spirit and both joints and marrow and able to judge the thoughts and intents of the heart. And there is no creature hidden from his sight, but all things are open and laid bare to the eyes of him with whom we have to do. He says the word of God is alive. In other words, the Bible is not dead words on a page. It says it is a living, breathing document. It says, and the Spirit of God hovered over the waters. The earth was without form and void, but the Spirit of God hovered over it and animated it. Well, what the Spirit of God did with creation, he does with God's word. He hangs over it and breathes life into it so that you're not reading the Bible like you're reading a novel. You're not reading the Bible like you're reading a history book. You're reading the Bible for it to take on life. And it can take it on because it already possesses it. How do you know when the Bible is becoming alive to you? It's already alive, but how do you know when that life is taking on life in your experience? It's simple. It's gonna cut you. It says, the word of God is living, active, and sharper than any two-edged sword. The word active means powerful. So it's alive and it's powerful, and it's got a double-edged sword. It cuts you both ways. It is sharper than a two-edged sword. Now, Romans had a two-edged sword. It was sharp on both sides. So if they stabbed you with the sword, it would penetrate you. It would enter you. It would cut you. It would be sharp. You would die from the incision. It was a two-edged sword. So the whole sword would enter into you and you would be totally penetrated and separated at the point of entry. He says, if you think that's something, let me show you a sword. He says the Bible is so alive and so powerful that when it penetrates the life of the believer, it can divide soul from spirit. A sharp knife that cuts you can only cut body. It cannot separate the spiritual you from the personality you. It says the word of God is so sharp, it can keep you from being confused about what's you and what's God. Spirit and soul. It is so sharp. In other words, what God's word does is spiritual autopsy. It slices you open to show you what's in the spiritual inside of you. It opens you up, and he says, it's like a two-edged sword, piercing. Have you ever been pierced with the word? Has God ever sliced you open with his word? Either reading it or hearing it proclaimed, and you felt exposed. You ever been in church and looked around and wondered if anybody else knew? Because you were exposed. Well, that's what the word of God does. That's the cutting of the word of God. It exposes you to you. It lets you see what God's looking at. It lets you see what God sees, whether good or bad or ugly. The word of God lays us bare because it's alive and it is powerful. But one of the great things you can do is give God permission to cut you open, to give God permission to do surgery. Why would you give God permission to cut you open spiritually? The same reason you give a doctor permission to cut you open physically. If it's a good doctor, he's only going to cut you to help you. A criminal is going to cut you to hurt you. A doctor is going to cut you to help you. Giving God permission to slice you open gives him permission to show you stuff you didn't even know was in there. To show you tumors before they have metastasized, to show you things to investigate, if you will. It's like an X-ray machine. An X-ray machine shows you the inside you cannot normally see. An MRI machine lets you see the inside you couldn't normally see. Why? To expose what's really there. That's why it says that there is no creature hidden from his sight, but all things are open and laid bare. Put on the operating table and exposed. Giving God the right. This idea of separating the soul and the spirit and the joints and the marrow comes from this concept of winnowing. Winnowing, where the chaff would be separated from the grain. The worthless would be broken off and thrown away, and that which had substance and significance would remain. But what God is saying is, I want to slice you open so we can get rid of the stuff that doesn't belong and keep the stuff that has value, because right now you got both of them all mixed up together. And we've got to separate them so that that which has eternal benefit continues to operate with you. The point is simply that what God wants to do with his word is show you his power. Through his word, you will come to see him in ways that you could not come to see him otherwise. To try to operate with God apart from his word is to operate with God apart from his power. Sure, there's prayer. Sure, there's dependency on the Holy Spirit, but they all

0: all go back to the veracity, truthfulness, and power of His Word.
1: 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In a world overflowing with advice, it's easy to overlook the one source that actually works. Tomorrow, Dr. Evans will explain how Scripture gives us wisdom, joy, and direction, meeting our deepest needs with divine sufficiency. Right now, though, he's back with his closing illustration for today.
0: You've noticed on TV them showing soldiers looking through the night goggles, seeing the enemy in the darkness. That's what the Word of God is. It is able to let you see things you can't normally see. Because God can show you what's happening at night in your heart and in your life. The Word of God is powerful. The Word of God is active. And He will give you the ability to have victory even at night. Because He will show you what you need to see so that you can deal with what you need to deal with, because this Word has power.

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3: Have you heard that most young Christians leave the faith after high school? 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
5: Perhaps you've heard the saying, it's the squeaky wheel that gets the oil. Well, in some cases, that may be true. But in others, the squeaky wheel gets replaced. That's why it's important to know when to squeak and when not to squeak. How do you handle it when God puts you in an irritating situation? Well, first, determine if the irritation is one you have the power to remove, such as putting oil on a squeaking wheel. If the irritation is beyond your capacity to remove, thank God for the irritation, remembering that He is bigger than the irritation and He can stop it if He wants to. If God chooses not to stop the irritation, determine what objectives He has in mind to teach you from it. Character qualities such as patience, diligence, and humility are often best learned in situations we would not have chosen for ourselves. Irritations can cause us to waste time, but correctly responding to irritations instead of squeaking redeems the time.
4: Redeeming the Time with Rick Grubbs from LifeChangingSeminars.com.

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3: Members of the crew of Patch the Pirate, along with the Hamilton family, are joining VCY for a special concert and family rally on Saturday, October 10th at Calvary Baptist Church in Menominee Falls at 6 p.m. A kids' choir is now being formed to sing at this rally. 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

0: As Christians, do we live by grace or by law? Welcome to Through the Bible. Our teacher, Dr. J. Vernon McGee, answers this question as the Bible bus arrives at Exodus 20 and God speaks the law, also known as the Ten Commandments, to the Israelites. I'm Steve Schwetz, your host, and I'm so glad that you're here for another great study in God's Word. So as you grab your Bible and get settled in, let's hear a few thoughts from Dr. McGee on the important subject of memory.
1: It's a wonderful thing, this business of memory. Someone has said that God has given us memories that we might have roses in December. And that is true in Toronto, Canada, and true in Chicago in the wintertime, but it's not true in Southern California, because in December we have roses, the real article. I guess that's because we here in Southern California have such short memories. We do not remember very long, do we? And someone else has said that memory is something that only a good man can enjoy. But again and again, the Word of God enjoins us to remember. God appeals to our memory. You will recall that the Lord Jesus, in giving not a parable, but that which was an actual fact of the rich man that died and Lazarus that died, and our Lord said that Abraham, in speaking to the rich man who was in torment, he said to him, remember. Now, that apparently is the one thing that the lost are going to carry over into eternity, is memory. And that, of course, is going to make it quite terrible, that they will remember. They'll remember many things. They'll remember the opportunities they had of turning to God. They'll remember what Christ did for them, dying for their sins. They'll remember that they rejected Him. You see, memory is a wonderful thing, but it's also a terrible thing. Every now and then somebody says, well, you know, I think that the only

only hell any person will endure is that which he makes himself. Well, actually, there's an element of truth in that. Now, hell is a place, and those of you that study Revelation with us will know that we will emphasize that and do emphasize that

0: That's the difficult part of memory. But join us next time as Dr. McGee concludes these thoughts and then shares about the sweetness of memory, especially when we focus on our relationship with God. Let's begin our study by praying for one another. Heavenly Father, keep us focused on the important things, those that bring you glory and honor and praise. Help us to remember your goodness in our lives and to keep our eyes fixed on you. In Jesus' name, amen. Open to Exodus 20 as we go through the Bible with Dr. J. Vernon McGee.
1: Now today, friends, we come here to the 20th chapter of the book of Exodus, and here we have the giving of the law. That is, the beginning of it. Now, the first that's given of the Ten Commandments, this is a moral code. And let me just begin reading. And God spake all these words, saying, I am the Lord which have brought thee out of the land of Egypt, out of the house of bondage. Now, on the basis of that, God says, I want now to give you my law. You've asked for it, and this is the basis now that I want to put you on. And he gives here, first of all, these Ten Commandments. Now, I can't go into a great deal of detail today, but we can mention certain things, and especially in this day when we're told we have a new morality. Well, the new morality goes back before the giving of the Ten Commandments, and it was not even new then. It came right out of the Garden of Eden when man disobeyed God. It was before the flood, and it was after the flood, and it's not new. This age, we love to think we're sophisticated and refined sinners. We're not. We're just crude sinners in the raw, natural sinners. And this now puts before us God's standards. And no man can play fast and loose with the Ten Commandments and get by with it. I don't care who he is. He doesn't get by with it at all. Now, there was a graveyard for criminals on Blackwell's Island, and on one of these graves, there was this marker and these words, here lies the fragments of John Smith, who contradicted his maker, played football with the Ten Commandments, and departed this life at the age of 35. His mother and wife weep for him. Nobody else does. May he rest in peace. Well, that is something that reveals that here is a man that tried to defy the law of God, but nobody can play football with the Ten Commandments and escape the punishment of God. Oftentimes, the charge is made against those of us who preach the grace of God that we do not have a proper appreciation for the law, that we actually despise it, we reject it, and actually teach, because we are not saved by law, that we can violate it at will, break it with impunity. Well, may I say to you that that's not true at all. On the contrary, every preacher, the grace of God, who has a true perspective of the nature of salvation by faith, realize likewise the lofty character of the law. And Paul's answered that for us. Shall we continue in sin? And that's because we've been saved by grace. The answer is, God forbid, or let it not be. It cannot be. If you think you can continue to live in sin and break with impunity the Ten Commandments at will, then, my friend, you're not saved by the grace of God. Because when you're saved by the grace of God, you'll want to please God. You'll want to do His will. And the Ten Commandments certainly reveal the will of God. And therefore, today, I think every preacher of the grace of God has a respect and reverence for it. The psalmist says, oh, how love I thy law. It's my meditation all the day. Well, what is the law? Someone has defined it as the transcript of the mind of God. Well, that's a very defective definition. The law is the expression of the mind of God relative to what man ought to be, his will for man, and his nature and character. But there's no grace or mercy in the law at all.

The law made it very clear. It's an expression of the holy will of God. And the psalmist says in Psalm 19 that the law is perfect. That means it requires perfection on your part. And believe me, I've never met one yet that measured up to it. It's not some vague notion. It doesn't have anything to do with good intentions. It requires perfect obedience. The law is perfect, and then it's right. And that means that our notions of right and wrong are colored by our environment and by the fact we have a fallen nature. Now, the law is a revelation of God, and God has drawn the line between right and wrong. How do you know what's right? Well, because God says it, friend. That right now is the question that's being asked by this generation that wants freedom. They say, why is it wrong to steal? They don't mind stealing, and yet they are using the one thou shalt not murder. Boy, how inconsistent this crowd is, and how ignorant they are of the law. Why is it wrong to lie or to steal? Because God says it's wrong. No other reason, friend. I see no reason for that. Oh, you say, well, it's for the good of mankind. You bet it's for the good of mankind, because anything God wants is for the good of mankind. And to keep it, well, it'd be a wonderful thing if man could keep it. But man doesn't keep it. And the jails and the locks on the doors and the fact that you have to sign about 10 times today when you go to a bank to borrow money. Why? Because they don't trust you, friend. There was a day when it was said a man's good as his bond. That's not true today. We find, therefore, that the law is an expression, and it is a norm for human conduct, right and wrong. And stealing's wrong because God says it's wrong. Lying is wrong because God says it's wrong. Adultery is wrong because God says it's wrong. And then the law never enforces itself. The lawgiver must have power. And therefore, you'll find that the laws of God and nature, they really enforce themselves with a tremendous impact. Take the law of gravitation, for instance. You can go up as high as you want to go, but you better not turn loose. And that law of gravitation is in operation. You can't break it. You may think you can. A great many people think they can break the Ten Commandments, live by the new morality today, and get by with it. Reminds me of that whimsical story of the man who jumped off the Empire State Building in New York City. When he went by the 50th floor, a man looked out the window and saw him. He says, well, how is it? Well, he says, so far, so good. May I say to you, that's not where the law of gravitation enforces itself. 50 more floors down, the man will find out, so far, not so good. The interesting thing is that laws must be enforced to be a law. And therefore, God says, the soul that sinneth, it shall die. There must be the enforcement. There must be the penalty. Now, there's another prevalent viewpoint concerning law that needs to be corrected. And that's confounding law and grace, confusing them into one system. And that's confusion confounded. The law is robbed of its majesty and meaning when you try to think you can play fast and loose with it. And there's no love in law. There's no grace in law. Grace is robbed of its goodness, its glow and glory when it's mixed with law. It's robbed of its wonder and worthwhileness, its attractiveness and its desire. The claims of law are unanswered, and the sinner's needs not met when they're brought together. The law sets forth what man ought to be, and grace sets forth what God is. And the majesty of the law is something that we do need to recognize. Now, the law reveals, therefore, who God is, and how vast the gap and the yawning chasm is between God and man. Paul asked the question, tell me, ye that desire to be under the law, do you not hear the law? Well, you better listen to it, because man's been weighed in the balances by the Ten Commandments and found wanting. And you don't measure yourself by others. It's very easy for the man on Mount Whitney to look down at the man on the anthill
and say, I'm higher than you are. But the man on Mount Whitney didn't make it to the moon, and he didn't make it to heaven either. You don't measure up to God's standard. Now the law reveals who man is and his inability to bridge that gap. Now we know that what things soever the law it saith to them that are under the law, that every mouth may be stopped and the whole world become guilty before God. And Paul says in Romans 8:3, what the law could not do. It's not the fault with the law, but there's a great fault with us. The law is a mirror, as we've seen. And we're told don't be a hearer of the word, but a doer, because it's like a man looking at himself in the mirror. And that's all a great many people who talk about the law do. They look at themselves, they look at the mirror, and they think that they are all right. And they remind me of that fairy story years ago of this ugly queen. I think she was a queen. And she'd look at the mirror and she'd say, mirror, mirror on the wall, who's the fairest of them all? And she wanted the mirror to say that she was, but the mirror told the truth and said she wasn't. It was someone else. And the interesting thing is a great many folk look at the mirror today, or the Word of God or the Ten Commandments, and they do the same thing. They say, mirror, mirror on the wall, who's the fairest of them all? And the only difference is they say, well, I am. They think they keep it. My friend, you need to get a little different perspective of yourself there. Now, the law never made a man a sinner, just revealed that he was a sinner. And the law was given to bring a man to Christ, as we've seen. It was our schoolmaster, our pedagogus, to take us by the hand, bring us to the cross, and say to us, little man, you need a Savior because you're a sinner. Now, let's look at the Ten Commandments. The Ten Commandments are divided into two major divisions. One is a man's relationship to God, and the other is a man's relationship to man. Now let's look at this, and we'll find that we have four commandments, man's relationship to God. Now the first, I am the Lord thy God, which have brought thee out of the land of Egypt, out of the house of bondage. Thou shalt have no other gods before me. Now he condemns polytheism. You see, there's no commandment against atheism. Why? Because there was no atheism in that day. They were too close to the mooring mask of revelation. You have to wait till you get to the time of David, and at that time, atheists began to appear, but he was called a fool. David said, the fool hath said in his heart, there is no God. Now today, he can be a college professor and considered to be an intellect, a brain, and you wonder whether he's so smart after all. Frankly, I've had to move with that group. I taught for a while in seminary and college, and I've moved with a few of these PhDs and these fellows. They call them brains. They call them an intellect. And may I say to you, some of the dumbest I've ever met are those that have a PhD degree. That is, they may be smart in one line. They may have a photographic mind, but boy, are they stupid in other relations. So that atheism was not prevalent then. It's prevalent in our day because we're too far from the mooring mask and men not willing to accept the revelation of God in his word. He says, thou shalt have no other gods before me, because in that day, the pendulum of the clock was in polytheism, the worship of many gods, and today it's the worship of no god. The important thing to note here is that God condemns polytheism, that when they knew God, they glorified him not as God. They became vain in their imagination. Their foolish heart was darkened, and they began at that time to serve and worship the creature more than the Creator. That's what he's talking about here. Now, this deals with idolatry. Thou shalt not make unto thee any graven image or any likeness of anything that's in heaven above, that's in earth beneath, or that's in the water under the earth. Thou shalt not bow down thyself to them, nor serve them. For I, the Lord thy God, am a jealous God, visiting the iniquity of the fathers upon the children, unto the third and fourth generation of them that hate me. Now, someone says, well, that sure doesn't touch us today, because we don't worship idols. I think we do. We're told today covetousness is idolatry.
and anything that

you give yourself to, especially in abandonment. That's your God. And a great many people today, they don't worship Bacchus, the cloven-footed god, but they worship the bottle, just same, friends. Just think of the millions of alcoholics in this country right now, and that's one of the big problems. The liquor interests like to tell us about how much taxes they pay. They are not even paying today 1/100 of the bill of the casualties they're causing in the world. That is one of the propagandas that is being fed this generation. And if there ever were a group of people that are being brainwashed, we are those people today. And people worship the bottle. They worship the god Bacchus. And some worship Aphrodite. That's the goddess of sex. There are those that worship that. Some worship the almighty dollar. That's a great god today. Anything you give your time to. God says you're to have no other gods before you. And then he says here, in verse 7, I'm just lifting out these commandments. Thou shalt not take the name of the Lord thy God in vain, for the Lord will not hold him guiltless that taketh his name in vain. And that means in the way of blasphemy. And today that's becoming very prevalent. It's still a commandment of God. Why is it wrong to take his name in vain? Because he's God and he's holy. And it does reveal a lack of vocabulary. A great many people can express themselves without using profanity. A man that was wonderfully converted several years ago down in Texas, he was telling me in the little town we lived in, he said that when I got converted, I lost over half of my vocabulary. And that's what he meant. He was taking God's name in vain. And then the fourth, remember the Sabbath day to keep it holy. 6 days shalt thou labor and do all thy work, but the seventh day is the Sabbath of the Lord thy God. In it thou shalt not do any work, thou, nor thy son, nor thy daughter, thy manservant, nor thy maidservant, nor thy cattle, nor thy stranger that's within thy gates. For in 6 days the Lord made heaven and earth, the sea, and all that in them is. And he rested the seventh day, wherefore the Lord blessed the Sabbath day and hallowed it. Now, we're going to see in this book of Exodus that the Sabbath day was given to the nation Israel in a very unusual way. God says that it is a covenant token between me and the children of Israel. Now, the day, I don't think, is important. After all, the change of calendars makes it impossible for us to know whether the seventh day is today our Saturday or not. I think it's not, but that is beside the point because, as far as we're concerned, makes no difference what day you observe. Now, we observe what we believe is the first day of the week, and it may or may not be, but we recognize it as the first day of the week, and because our Lord came back from the dead on that day, and that's the reason we observe it. We'll see all of this later on in this book of Exodus. Then we come now to man's relationship with man. It begins in the home. Honor thy father and thy mother, that thy days may be long from the land which the Lord thy God giveth thee. And a father and mother should be worthy, by the way, of that honor. And we'll come to all of these again. And the sixth commandment, thou shalt not kill. This is being used by quite a few today. I've had any number of young men that have come in and talked to me about it. They said, well, you shouldn't kill, therefore you shouldn't be a soldier. May I say to you that thou shalt not kill was not given to a nation. It was given to an individual. The individual shall not kill as an individual. They have no right to do that. And a nation is given an authority today to protect human life by taking human life when one murders or does that sort of thing. Therefore, today, one is serving his country. This hasn't anything in the world to do with soldier service or the execution of a criminal at all. Thou shalt not kill. Our Lord said that it comes from anger, and we're not to be even angry with our brother. And thou shalt not commit adultery. And we're living right now in this sex revolution, it's called. It's not a revolution. It's something that's been coming down through the ages. Sex is certainly not new. But it's still adultery when this is committed outside of wedlock. God makes that very clear, and you may think you've changed.

0: You haven't changed it, friends, at all. This still stands. And then thou shalt not steal. And my point is that you ought to be permitted, if you can commit adultery today, then you ought to be permitted to steal. And if you're permitted to steal, you ought to be permitted to kill, by the way, even personally. May I say, this is a package that goes together. The ninth commandment, thou shalt not bear false witness against thy neighbor. That has to do with lying. Then the tenth, thou shalt not covet thy neighbor's house. Thou shalt not covet thy neighbor's wife, manservant, maidservant, ox, ass, or anything that's thy neighbor's. Now, these are the Ten Commandments. And covetousness, remember Paul said that idolatry is covetousness, and that's one of the great sins of the present hour. Now, these things God condemns. We'll have occasion to look at all of them in a different way later on. But that brings us to the end of the Ten Commandments. Now, in this chapter, we're going to see instructions concerning an altar, because you need an altar to go with the Ten Commandments. You need a Savior, friends, today. The law reveals we've come short of the glory of God. So until next time, may God richly bless you, my beloved.
1: 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I'm Steve Schwetz, and I'll be here saving a seat just for you.

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2: 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And the reason that we fail, ladies and gentlemen, is primarily, fundamentally, we do not know how to pray. 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How important it is that we learn how to pray.
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1: Welcome to another eye-opening episode of Revealing the Truth About Islam, the radio show that shines the light of truth into the darkness of Islam. Exposing the lies of Muhammad, exposing the errors in the Quran. It's Revealing the Truth About Islam. And now, here's your host, author, conference speaker, and Islamic expert, Usama Dakdak.
2: What is significant about this is that really it is the first interfaith coming together between the Arabian Peninsula and the African continent. And so the Prophet of Islam, the final Prophet of Islam, sends his followers to an African Christian king. And a perfect blending comes about. People who are tortured and oppressed are given sanctuary by a believer in God.
3: And hello and greetings to you in the name of our Lord and our Savior, Jesus Christ. It is our joy to have you with us as we continue to investigate the DVD documentary, Discover Islam, Christians and Islam. This was the great Muslim scholar from South Africa, Abdullah Hakim Quick, and he's talking here about the first interface, that is when Muhammad sent 12 of the Muslim men and 4 women, as I believe to be a test to see if they will survive in the land of the Christian under the rulership of a Christian king in Ethiopia. And Abdullah Hakim here is telling us it was a perfect blending between Christians and Islam. And as I shared with you in our last program, this is not a true statement at all. For Islam was not even yet in where Allah wanted to be. For up to this time, Muhammad have not yet received any of the Medini verses. Only the early portion of the Quran, the Mecca Quran, the soft verses of the Quran, was known to these few followers of Muhammad. And they did not stay there for a long time. For Muhammad called them back to the city of Mecca. That is when Muhammad tricked the idol worshiper by praising their gods, Allati and the Uzza, and the third god, the Manat. There Muhammad himself conducted another interface between his Allah and the gods of the people of Quraysh. In our last program, we asked the question, did this interface last? The obvious answer is no. Why? Because Muhammad has changed his mind about this interface relationship, and he decided to go ahead and immigrate to another city, which is the city of Yathrib, 210 miles north of Mecca. And that is what we hear in the following statement from the host of the DVD documentary, Mr. Conrad Archuleta, who stated,
4: "In 622, God gave the Muslim community the command to migrate to the city of Medina.

about the history of how Islam took over the Saudi Arabia land? Man, oh man, I love it. I love it because it is really built on deception. In 622, God gave the Muslim community the command to migrate to the city of Medina. Here, under the Prophet's inspired leadership, the Muslim community continued to grow and prosper to the whole of Arabia, including the people of Mecca, accepted Islam. Man, oh man, see, all what I need is a little bit music background, and I can make another documentary myself. What inspiration of Muhammad? Let me quote to you what Muhammad said to know a little bit about his inspiration. Muhammad said, I have been commanded to engage in war with people until people believe there is no God but Allah and accept me as a prophet of Allah. Is this the inspiration which led the people of Yathrib, which Muhammad took over by the sword and changed its name to Medina? Is this the inspiration which led the Muslim to leave Medina and invade one city after another with the edge of the sword as they killed all the people of Bani Qurayza, the people of Bani Nidal, the people of Khaybar, and all the Jews and Christian community neighboring the city of Medina? What inspiration? Is it the new verses of Allah in the Quran, the Medini verses, which abrogated the early soft Mecca verses, wherein it Muhammad was commanded to provoke the believers to engage in war? As written in Quran chapter 8 verse 65, or perhaps the new inspiration is what is written in Quran chapter 33 verses 26 and 27, where Allah command Muhammad to terrorize the Jews and the Christian, taking their homes and their land and their money, killing their male and sparing the women and the children as concubine and slave. What inspiration? Can you tell me, please, a little bit more detail of how Muhammad was able to take over the Arabia land in less than 9 years? How did he go back to Mecca and give the new final command of Allah as it is written in Quran chapter 9 verse 5, which is known as the verse of the sword, which gave the people of Mecca three options: to be killed, to become slave for the Muslim, or to accept Islam, to repent and convert to Islam. What inspiration? What inspiration, my dear Muslim friends? How did the Christian and the Jew of all the Saudi Arabia land were killed or forced into accept Islam or left the country and escape for their life, leaving everything behind? What inspiration? How did the Arab Muslims grow and prosper in the whole of Arabia, including the people of Mecca? Muhammad tried everything he could in the first 13 years claiming to be a prophet, from the age 40 until the age 53, and he gained very few followers. But in less than 9 years, he took over the whole entire Arabia land. How? It is by the sword. It is by the new inspiration. It is by the new leadership, the new technique Muhammad used, as how he united the Arab, not to kill each other, but to kill the others, the Christians and the Jews, and those who did not bend the knee to Islam, those who did not submit and surrender to Islam. That is the true story, which must be told, for there is no other way, from the reading of the new barbaric verses of the Quran, the new Medini verses of the Quran, which Muhammad received after he emigrated from Mecca to Medina. The only way we understand the growth of Islam in the last 9 years of Muhammad, it cannot be understood but through the invasions which Muhammad and others led through the Saudi Arabia land, as it is written in the verses of the Quran and in the history of Islam. For you can look into the written history by Muslim hands, as it is written all over their books, all the invasions which Muhammad and his followers led to take over the Saudi Arabia land. It is not a loving, peaceful invasion, as Muslims try to put here on this DVD documentary, with the soft words, with the classic music background. That is not how Muhammad and Muslims took over the Saudi Arabia Peninsula. Let us continue.

0: with a great Muslim scholar from South Africa, Abdullah Hakim, for he will summarize to us once again who Muhammad was and how he became a prophet and all the wonderful things about the life of Muhammad in this following few words. For he stated,
1: Muhammad ibn Abdullah, peace be upon him, was the last of a long series of prophets. In terms of his family, he is a direct descendant of the prophet Ibrahim, peace be upon him, from his son Ishmael on the side of Hagar or Hajar.
0: Once again, we must correct this claim, for Muhammad was not a prophet, for he had no prophecy. Nothing has been fulfilled. He did not lead the people to worship the God of the Bible, but Allah, Satan. He was a descendant of Abraham, but not from Hagar, not through Ishmael, but through Keturah, the wife of Abraham, whom Abraham married after the death of Sarah, as it is written in Genesis chapter 25.
2: 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Has the Bible been corrupted? The treatment of women in Islam? Muhammad or Christ? What the Quran teaches about Jesus? And many more. Have you always wanted to read what the Quran actually teaches, but didn't know which translation to trust? Most English versions of the Quran have glossed over many of the troubling passages and sugar-coated the many violent and immoral teachings written within Islam's holiest book. After several years of research and networking with scholars around the world, the Straight Way of Grace Ministry has recently offered the single most accurate modern English version of the Quran ever published. Filled with study notes to the reader and a careful comparison of key passages of the Quran and the Bible, this translation will arm you with the knowledge you need in reaching those lost in the darkness of Islam. Please take a few moments today and visit us online at www.thestraightway.org for all these resources and more. And now, back to our show.
0: Let us continue a little bit more with Abdullah Hakim, as he stated.
1: And he was born in Mecca, and he lived the life of a Meccan person, an average Meccan person. He was a shepherd when he was young.
0: Muhammad was born in Mecca, and he lived a life of an average Meccan person? What does that mean, Mr. Hakim? Are you trying to tell me that Muhammad was an idol worshiper? Because there is not any record of Muhammad living in Mecca as a Christian or as a Jew. His mother and his father were not Christians or Jews. They were ungodly people who are burning in hell, according to Muhammad's own words in the Hadith. For he said, his mama died and she is burning in hell, and Allah refused to forgive her because of her sins. That's why Muhammad wept and wept in front of his mother's tomb. And that's why even his followers joined him to weep over his mother, who is burning in hell forever. So what is the average Meccan life you're talking about here? Muhammad was a sinful man for 40 years, worshiping some idols, which is actually is known by the black stone, which still exists today. If you go to Saudi Arabia and perform the Hajj, you draw nearer and nearer and nearer until you get to this black building, and in it you get to kiss this black stone which Muhammad worshipped and kissed. Is this the way you brag about Muhammad, the average life of the people of Mecca? Oh well, let's continue with Abdullah Hakim, who stated,
1: and at the age of 40, he received revelation from the angel Gabriel and followed basically the same system of monotheism and the golden rule and living a good life that all of the prophets of monotheism have followed.
0: Once again, he said what? At the age of 40, he, that is Muhammad, received revelation from angel Gabriel. What revelation? We do have the Quran, and when we read it and compare it to the Bible account, we discover that the Quran is nothing but a dumb counterfeit to the stories of the Bible.

0: and some collection of other stories which were written before Muhammad's days, and it was not even a true revelation. And then he said a wonderful, astonishing statement. He said that Muhammad followed basically the same system of monotheism and the golden rule. A golden rule? You kidding me? Muhammad lived by the golden rule and living a good life that all the prophet of monotheism had followed? What golden rules? What a good life Muhammad lived. Can you quote me a verse from the Quran to support this lies, or perhaps a statement of Muhammad in the hadith to build on it your imagination of this wonderful, loving prophet of love and peace? Let me, for example, read to you one of Muhammad's teachings. He said what? You read this in Ibn Hassan, The Life of Muhammad, the third edition, Part 6, Volume 3, page 8. Muhammad said, I descended by Allah with the sword in my hand, and my wealth will come from the shadow of my sword. And the one who will disagree with me will be humiliated and persecuted. What a wonderful golden rule. Muhammad standing with the sword in his hand, and if you don't obey his orders, if you don't obey his command, if you do not submit to his rules, the golden rules of Muhammad, you will be killed by his sword. You will be humiliated by Muhammad and his followers, of course, who came after him. That's how Muhammad became rich. Not because he worked hard. No, because he used his sword. That's not my word. Here it is again. And my wealth will come from the shadow of my sword, my dear Muslim friends. Is this the golden rules Muhammad lived by? Is this a good life you follow, which Muhammad practiced, and he obviously, to you, is a noble example, as Allah stated in the Quran. Therefore, whatever Muhammad does, you are commanded to do. Whatever Muhammad said, you are commanded to teach and practice. What a wonderful, noble example we see in the Prophet of Islam, the Prophet of love and peace, who were commanded by Allah to engage in war with people until people believe in him. It's amazing. How bold are the lies on this DVD documentary? And it is amazing when we open the Quran and when we open the Hadith, we found that neither Allah's word or Muhammad's words match such lies given on this DVD documentary, Discovering Islam. That is not discovering Islam. That is discovering the baloney Islam, the hogwash Islam, not the real Islam of Allah or Muhammad. As we end this program, I would like to conclude with a bunch of huwi given by Mr. Conrad Archuleta. So listen to Mr. Conrad Archuleta as you enjoy the background classical music.
1: At the age of 63, Prophet Muhammad died. Leaving behind the foundations for a community established on righteousness, peace, and equality of all people.
0: What a bunch of hooey. Muhammad died at the age of 63, and he left behind the foundation for community established on righteousness? What righteousness? The entire history of Muhammad and Islam does not have anything to do with righteousness. And then he said what? And peace? Where can peace be found in the Quran? Not anywhere. I read the Quran, I read the Hadith. Muhammad never commanded his people to live in peace or in harmony with anyone. Let me quote you what Muhammad said concerning peace. Muhammad stated in the Hadith, do not initiate the peace to the Jews and Christians. And if you meet any of them on a road, force them to its narrowest alley. So how can we say that Islam or Muhammad promoted peace? When we look at the life of Muslims throughout the history, it was nothing but a gushing river of blood. Where is this peace? Where is this righteousness which is being taught on this DVD documentary? And then he said, an equality of all people. Equality of all people? Let me remind you what is written in the Quran. Perhaps if we read few of the verses of the Quran, we see if there is equality between Christians and Jews and Muslims. Here is the word of Allah, Quran chapter 1, verses 5 and 6. Allah said, guide us to the straight way, the way of those whom you have graced, the Muslim, not the ones who you are angered against, the Jews, nor the lost ones, the Christians. Here we go. First chapter in the Quran. In one verse, we found the discrimination between Muslim and Christians and Jews. Muslim are those who follow the right way. Jews, Allah is anger against, and Christians are lost. That's why Allah said in chapter 5 and verse 51, O you who believe, do not take the Jews and Christians as friends. You should never take a Christian or a Jew for a friend. Is this equality? What kind of equality is this when Allah teaches hate for Muslims towards Christians and Jews? Especially when you read that Allah is commanding the Muslim to engage in war with them. When Allah said in Quran chapter 2 and verse 216, war is decreed to you and it is hated by you. And perhaps you may hate something and it is good for you, and perhaps you love something and it is evil for you, and Allah knows and you do not know. Well, I'm sorry. When I read the Quran, I do not see equality. I do not see righteousness. I do not see peace. I only see discrimination between Muslim against non-Muslims. And that's why Allah, throughout the Quran, 79 times, He commands the Muslim to engage in war with others, to force others to believe in the cult of Islam, or to get rid of them by killing them all. Quran chapter 9 verse 14 is a good example. Engage in war with them. Allah will torment them by your hands and put them to shame and heal the chest of a believing people. What a wonderful teaching in Allah's word on the Quran, which really teach nothing but discrimination between Muslim and them. It's amazing how these liars on this DVD tell us that Muhammad left equality of all people after he died, that Muslim and all people are equal. These teachings are nothing but lies without any support of the Quran or the Hadith. In our next broadcast, we will continue to investigate the rest of the lies presented on this documentary. And until we meet again, may the true God of the Bible continue to bless you and yours.
2: Perhaps the greatest fear that Muslims have is the constant insecurity that the Quran declares about heaven and hell. According to Islam, no one can know for sure if they will spend eternity with the Lord in heaven or suffering apart from Him in hell. Even Muhammad said that he did not know if even he would make it to paradise. Did you know that the Bible says that you can know 100% for sure that your soul will be with the Lord after death? God knows that it would be impossible to live a life of joy and peace if a person was always in doubt about their soul. God wants you to be sure. In fact, Jesus had to come to this earth and die on the cross so that you could know that you had eternal life. You see, our problem is sin, which is rebellion against the God who created us and loves us. God is perfect and holy, and He cannot allow sin into His heaven. We must have our sins forgiven and removed, and that's why Jesus suffered and died on the cross, to pay the penalty for your sins and for mine. Because of what Jesus did on the cross, God can forgive you. He can save you, no matter who you are or what you have done. God has done everything necessary to save your soul. But now, the decision is up to you. Will you turn away from your sin and rebellion and trust Jesus as your Lord and Savior? Good works, church attendance, and baptism cannot get your soul to heaven, but Jesus can. The Bible says, whoever calls upon the name of the Lord shall be saved. Why don't you call out to the Lord right now? Perhaps saying something like this. Dear God, I know that I'm a sinner and that I do deserve to be punished, but I believe that you sent Jesus to die for me, to pay the price for my sins. Right now, I turn away from my sin and I invite you to come and be my Lord and my Savior. Thank you for saving me. In Jesus' name, amen. Have you accepted the Lord Jesus Christ as your Savior? Or perhaps you have further questions about Islam or Christianity. Why not take a moment right now and visit us online at www.thestraightway.org. That's www.thestraightway.org. May God bless you richly until we meet again right here on Revealing the Truth About Islam. 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Thank you.

0: With SRN News, I'm Bob Agnew in Washington. President Trump and Chinese President Xi Jinping conducting a military review at the White House today. The bilateral Oval Office meeting between the two was scheduled to be closed to the press. The Brookings Institution's Jonathan Zhen, a former CIA China analyst, says Beijing is trying to wait out the administration.
1: They're looking to buy time and space and relief from U.S. pressure at the lowest price point possible.
0: And Eric Blake, a senior specialist at the National Hurricane Center, says Hurricane Polo, which is damaging the coast of Mexico right now, could head back toward the Baja California Peninsula.
2: We'll have to wait and see exactly how strong it is before that, but that's expected to happen early next week.
0: They're bracing for a nor'easter along parts of the coast.
3: Forecasters say the storm, usually a late fall phenomenon, is currently building strength off the mid-Atlantic coast and is expected to head north toward New England. States from North Carolina to Maine are bracing for coastal flooding, beach erosion, and power outages caused by gusty winds.
0: That is correspondent Rich Thomas, and U.S. stocks have slipped under pressure from bond yields and oil prices.
4: I'm Seth Sutel, and this is Markets in a Minute. Stocks are falling on Wall Street again as the market comes under more pressure from rising bond yields. The S&P 500 fell 0.3% in the first hour of trading Thursday. The index is on track for its third straight drop after rallying to the edge of its latest all-time high. The Dow lost 249 points, that's about 0.5%. The Nasdaq Composite also fell 0.5%. Oil prices climbed. That helped keep Treasury yields near their highest levels in almost 20 years. High yields make borrowing money more expensive for anyone and slows the economy. Seth Sutel, New York.
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5: Foundations of Freedom. 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
6: You know, Ronald Reagan believed self-government required something that government could never replace, responsibility in the hands of the people. In his 1981 inaugural address, Reagan warned against the idea that America had become too complicated to be governed by its citizens. Reagan asked, "If no one among us is capable of governing himself, then who among us has the capacity to govern someone else?" For Reagan, limited government was not about having no government. It was about remembering where responsibility begins.
0: Also at SRNnews.com, the Supreme Court will not intervene in a custody dispute over a child who was born after a surrogate mother refused a California couple's wishes to have an abortion. Justice Elena Kagan denied that request from McKenna West, who was seeking conservatorship over the baby boy she gave birth to. This is SRN News. Three people have filed lawsuits against Southern California's Six Flags Magic Mountain.
7: They're claiming they suffered traumatic brain injuries from the park's famous X2 roller coaster. The lawsuits filed Monday follow a recent settlement over a wrongful death case involving the same ride. The plaintiff's attorney, Gary Dordick, says more than 100 clients have reported brain injuries from the ride in the past 2 years. One of his clients remains in the hospital in a vegetative state. Six Flags has not commented on the pending litigation, but said the ride has been closed since July 12th. Keith Peters reporting.
0: The Labor Department reports only 197,000 people filed new

0: Unemployment claims last week. Jobless claims have remained near historic lows throughout much of this year, signaling an overall healthy employment picture. More on these stories at srnnews.com.
1: 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I sought the Lord, and He heard me and delivered me from all my fears. God's assurance and hope from Psalm 34, verse 4.
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8: And welcome to the broadcast. Glad you are with us on this Thursday, September 24th, 2026. I guess I have been instructed to say that because our transcription service picks that up and then categorizes it accordingly. And we've been fighting with some of the dates on the broadcast. And so they're like, you need to start saying the date like you do at night so that we can make sure everything's organized. And because we have a computer system that automates a lot of this now. Automation is wonderful, but it can't automate and put where it needs to go if it doesn't have a timestamp on it. So there you go. It is September 24th, 2026. Now, yesterday we were anticipating a speech by Benjamin Netanyahu. Now, the media was telling us, we looked it up, that he was going to speak yesterday. Somebody had their wires crossed because he didn't even get into the country until the last few hours, although we do know from yesterday there were some people seen popping up out of a manhole cover in New York City. And today there has turned out to be some footage of that, of some of those people that are popping up out of those manhole covers. They're wearing what are basically full, like, what would you call them? Like rubber overalls, like you might wear if you're working on a farm and around a lot of cattle and maybe cleaning out the stalls. You know what I mean? Well, I guess, of course, if you're down in the sewers of New York, you're probably going to be running into some stuff, right? It looks like they're wearing full on, well, they got a hat on with a light on it, but it looks like they're wearing full on rubber overalls down to the rubber boots. And there comes another guy hopping up. Now, I don't know what that was all about, but the police sure started investigating, and I don't know. I would imagine security is extra, extra, extra tight already on top of what it was, but that is, again, what was the backdrop of yesterday. Now, if they stay on schedule, we are slated to dip in and bring you some of the speech by Benjamin Netanyahu today. Now, I do want to ask all of you before we're joined by Aaron Lavarco, our reporter on the ground in Israel,

0: and Annie Cyrus, I do want to invite you guys and plead with you guys to pray for the Israeli ambassador to the U.S. This man has lost already his eldest son in the battle that preceded October 7th terrorist attack. And as you know, now his other son was run over yesterday in what is being described as a terrorist attack in Judea and Samaria, derogatorily known as the West Bank. And he has had surgery. I believe we're talking about here a brain surgery from the doctor's press conference he gave yesterday, that he's still in critical condition. Now, if you guys have seen the footage, it's pretty horrific. I don't know if we guys, if you have it, or I need to look it up. But this guy went flying across the street and hit. So be praying for him. Now, we are getting word that Benjamin Netanyahu has just taken to the podium. So what we're going to do is go to Benjamin Netanyahu and dip in and dip out. Here he is. All right, so there's a stream of people going out. He's standing at the podium for radio listeners. He's wearing a blue suit, white shirt, red tie. He's getting cheers from the Israeli delegation. Those are the standing ovations and cheers. Interesting, some of the people leaving are taking pictures on their way out of him. I am counting, there might end up being 100 people. Maybe not even that, left in the room once they all depart. There is a long line of people, single file, going out the door.
1: Order in the hall, please.
2: Repeat.
1: Order in the hall, please. I request an order in the hall, please.
0: I notice a lot of the delegates of Ethiopia are still there, which is interesting because some of those are Ethiopian Jews that were taken out of Ethiopia at one time. I don't know if that's why they're still there, but many of them are still there.
3: Mr. President, before I begin, just a quick announcement. If there are any other moral cowards who haven't yet left this hall, please do so now. Thank you very much.
0: Thank you for your attention to this matter. Wow. Moral cowards.
3: Ladies and gentlemen, 14 years ago, I stood on this podium and I drew a red line. I vowed to prevent Iran's murderous dictatorship from developing atomic bombs, nuclear weapons aimed at destroying Israel, nuclear weapons that could threaten the entire world. That's exactly what we did. Now, let me say something that might surprise you. Devastating Iran's nuclear facilities was hard. It was very hard to do. But for me, it was one of the easiest decisions I've ever had to make as Prime Minister. Because if we hadn't done it, we'd all be dead. Now, you want to hear the ultimate irony? In defending itself, Israel is also defending many of the countries whose delegates just left this hall. In fact, I want you to know that many of their leaders even thank us privately for taking out Iran's nukes. It's hard to imagine more mind-blowing hypocrisy, but that's exactly what it is. Now, this isn't the first time we are faced with the threat of annihilation. On June 5th, 1967, Israel was surrounded by enemies who openly swore to destroy us. We weren't then in Judea Samaria, the heart of the historic homeland of the Jewish people.

0: of Africa. Miraculously, they rescued 103 Jewish hostages and brought them all home, every single one of them. My brother, the commander of the storming party, was the only soldier killed in this mission. I want to thank Uganda again for recently erecting a statue of Yoni in the place where he fell. My friends, Yoni's words are as true today as they were more than half a century ago. We're going to win. We have no other choice.
1: We're going to pick it up when we come back on the other side of the break. Benjamin Netanyahu speaking live at the United Nations. We have our reporter on the ground in Israel standing by along with Annie Cyrus. We're going to cover this, though, as long as we need to on this hour. We'll be right back.
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1: All right, guys, welcome back. Glad you're with us. Let's continue. Benjamin Netanyahu at the United Nations live.
0: He's alive in front of their parents. They beheaded our men. They brutally raped our women, and then they murdered them. Altogether, they slaughtered 1,200 Israelis that day. I want to give you an idea of what this means for a country of 10 million. Proportionately, this is equal to 40,000 innocent Americans slaughtered in less than 24 hours. That's 16 times 9/11, 16 9/11s that occurred not very far from here. On that darkest of days, our enemies expected us to collapse. Well, we didn't collapse. Instead, we rose and fought like lions.

0: single day. He says he's going to be the ruler of Jerusalem. No, sir, you won't. This is our country, our city, our eternal capital. Tyrants the world over seek to threaten us. They seek to undermine our resolve with their campaign of lies. But ultimately, as on the military battlefield, the Jewish people will prevail. It will take time. It will take time to vanquish the lies. It will take time for the world to acknowledge what is so plain to see, that Hamas used Palestinian civilians as human shields, that it used hospitals, schools, mosques as terrorist command posts, that it stole much of the food we let into Gaza. And while Hamas did
1: everything
0: possible...
1: All right, we're going to hold it right there. We'll be right back after this short break. Benjamin Netanyahu live at the United Nations.
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1: All right, guys, welcome back. We're going to go right away back to the keynote address of Prime Minister of Israel, Benjamin Netanyahu. And again, we have our reporter on the ground in Israel waiting in the wings, Annie Cyrus. If we do not get through at this broadcast, then we obviously will bring that commentary from them on this speech tonight on Brennan House Live. Back to Benjamin Netanyahu.
0: We've taken innumerable steps to protect the civilian population. Is this genocide? Of course not. It's the opposite of genocide. So to all those spreading these lies about my country and about our brave soldiers, whether they sit in this hall or in the office of the anti-Semitic mayor of New York, I say this, shame on you. Shame on you for distorting the facts. Shame on you for inverting victim and aggressor. Shame on you for spitting in the face of truth. Mr. Mamdani, since you were elected mayor of this city, many Jews no longer feel safe in New York. They talk to me. They tell me. This isn't the city we remember. It changed so quickly. Now, it's no wonder. You praise criminals convicted of supporting Hamas. You count as friends people like Hassan Piker, who said America deserved 9/11. America deserved 9/11. Some friends you have. You invite into your home a Palestinian journalist who filmed Hamas terrorists beating and torturing Israeli hostages and later admitted that he refused to publish the videos in order to protect, you guessed it, the terrorists. Your wife liked a post praising the October 7th massacre. She liked another post saying Tel Aviv shouldn't exist. You refused to condemn any of that. You falsely, repeatedly accuse Israel of genocide. Mr. Mamdani, you tried to stop me from coming here. You tried to silence me. Well, you can't silence me. You can't silence the truth. And here's the simple truth. Here's the simple truth. Israel didn't commit genocide Israel.

prevent a genocide. And that's exactly what Mr. Mamdani's Hamas buddies would have done to us had we not stopped them. They would have killed

0: Ovation only from his delegation in the gallery. Most of the folks had walked out. Maybe 100, 120, 25 or so left in the seats. Hard to count. But when we come back, we'll get a quick response from Annie Cyrus and our reporter on the ground in Israel, Aaron Lavarco. And then more tonight, their response and clips from this great speech. I love that quote by Mark Twain. It's in my new book on Why I'm a Christian Zionist. Great quote. We'll be right back.
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0: 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Joining me now for just a few moments is Aaron Lavarco and Annie Cyrus. Let's go to Aaron first. Aaron, in Israel, well, I guess you're proud of your prime minister today. I thought he did a fabulous job. I thought it was an excellent speech. What are your thoughts?
2: Yeah, I like the way he began when he looked at the people walking out and he called them cowards.
0: Moral cowards.
2: Yeah, I thought that was good that he did that. I could feel pain in his speech. I felt, you know, he's carrying a lot. You know, remember, this man is outlawed around the world. He's hated around the world. No matter how strong you are, no one wants to be hated. But he was like Daniel in the lion's den, standing up, standing strong. Definitely, you know, I also felt like I was listening to Moses against Pharaoh, who hardened his heart. When those people walked out, their hearts had hardened against Bibi and against Israel. They didn't even want to hear him. They didn't want to hear his defense. And we all know what happened to Pharaoh when he hardened his heart. So they may think that they're walking out in victory, that they had a moral victory, but I don't see it that way. I see that just as the Lord was with Moses, I think that was a good, upright, moral talk. I'm so glad he mentioned the Iranian people. Arnie, I was thinking of you when he mentioned the people of Iran. I'm glad that it wasn't all about us. And I, you know, I didn't feel he was defensive. He didn't come across defensive. He was stating his case, and he kept on saying, we have no choice. And the last thing, in the book of Esther, when Haman was hung, the king didn't change the edict, but he wrote a new edict. And the new edict was that the Jews were allowed to defend themselves. The king didn't say, I'm going to fight for you. He said, you Jews, I'm giving you the permission to defend yourselves. And what, you know, I think we're turning a corner where we're no longer the nation that constantly apologizes and feels that we have to apologize and walk on eggshells. No, we are now in a place where we have no choice. We are going to fight we because we have no choice. And the same spirit that rose up in the people during the days of Esther and Mordecai.

0: to fight back against their enemies. I think that same spirit is among us, and we got a great leader there, love him or hate him. You know, I think he did a great job. There's no one like BB. He's not perfect, but I thought it was a really good message.
1: Well, I've got a bunch of notes here, and I want to go through it on Brandon House Live tonight with you guys. But I want to get Annie's response. But first of all, I have to quickly say a little prayer and confess the sin of coveting your shirt, Aaron. That's the nicest shirt I've ever seen you on the air wearing. I don't wear short sleeves very often, but if I'm going to wear one, I want it to look like a dress shirt. And that one is, and the color, it looks beautiful for those by radio. It's a beautiful blue. That's a classy looking shirt, by the way.
0: Thank you, Brandon.
1: You're welcome.
0: Thank you.
1: Welcome. You can send me one for Christmas. Just make it medium. Let's go to Annie. Annie's got, laughing at that. All right, Annie, what are your thoughts in our remaining 3 minutes here?
2: Sorry, before I answer the question, I second that, Aaron. That is a very lovely shirt you're wearing. So let me be me. It was a good speech, yes.
1: Let me be me. Okay, well, that is the disclaimer. Go.
2: Let me be me. It was a good speech, yes, but I'm disappointed.
1: Why?
2: I was waiting for him to come out guns blazing. I was waiting for him to say, we will win because it's our God-given right, not because we don't have a choice. That's I was waiting for BB to come out, and after everybody left, that's the thing. They already left the room, right? By the way, kudos to him. Absolutely love. I was clapping here when he called them out. But I was expecting to hear, we're going to win, as he closed with the Bible verse, because it's our, God gave us this land, and anybody who doesn't like it, you're going to have to face us too. Also, I think it would have been nice for him to insert the eighth front of war they've been fighting for the last 2 years, which is the conservative media of Tucker Carlson and Candace Owens and everybody else.
1: Wow.
2: I wanted to hear that. So my overall feedback, I was expecting more.
1: Okay, so on a scale of 9 to 10, 10 being the highest of praise, what do you give it?
2: 7.
1: A 7. All right, that's a 70%. Yeah. That's in some places failing.
2: His is still the best speech I have heard, including, let's not go there, President Trump's speech. He still has given the most powerful, factual speech. That's why I give it a 7. But I was hoping for more.
0: Well, can I Annie, respond, Brandon? I mean,
1: yeah, Aaron, go ahead.
0: You know what, Annie? Even after I said what I said, now after hearing what you just said, I actually agree with you, because wow. I didn't know how to word it, but I also felt there was something missing, and I couldn't quite put my finger on it. And I think you really hit the nail on the head.
1: Wow!
0: And he usually actually does add something from the Bible, or does give some connection to. He did say one time, "This is our land." But I think you're right. I agree with you.
1: Look at that. I love how you guys go back and forth. Annie's smiling. I love how she influenced. She's an influencer. I'll tell you that. Talk about an influencer.
2: Right. That's why I said, let me be me. I know we're going to go deeper into it tonight, now, but I just
1: wanted
2: we're
1: going
2: to
1: go into that deeper tonight. Did I hear him taking on Erdogan, who wants to take Jerusalem? Was that who it was? Okay.
0: He spoke hard.
1: And yet, what was President Trump doing there, calling him a great guy and a friend 48 hours ago?
2: Wait. Yeah. The one that came before that is more important. He's a tough guy. Don't mess with him. President Trump also gave that warning yesterday.
1: So
2: he's a
1: Israel,
2: tough guy. Don't mess
1: Israel,
2: with him.
1: Don't mess with this guy. He's my friend and he's tough. Oh, my. All right. We're going to have to deal with all that tonight on Brandon House Live. Aaron Lavarco, Annie Cyrus joining us. We'll have that tonight. Please stay tuned for Crosstalk on the VCY America Network, vcy.org, or worldviewtube.com. 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

0: With SRN News, I'm Bob Agnew in Washington. The bilateral Oval Office meeting between President Trump and Xi Jinping was scheduled to be closed to the press today. Meanwhile, Texas Senator John Cornyn said he's not really sure what to expect.
1: The bottom line is that China cheats, and we can't rely on them to basically do whatever they promise to do. I think the conversation remains important because maybe there is some common issues here, but we're in a competition with China on artificial intelligence, and we need to win.
0: The Labor Department has released the latest weekly jobless numbers.
2: The Labor Department says 197,000 people applied for unemployment last week. That's the fewest since mid-July and down from a revised 198,000 the week before. Claims for jobless benefits give an indication of how many people have been laid off. So far this year, claims have mostly stayed below 220,000. Businesses remember the labor shortages that followed the end of pandemic lockdowns, and they're reluctant to let staff go. But hiring has been modest, adding an average 80,000 jobs per month. Donna Water, Washington.
0: Even as powerful Hurricane Polo sends bands of heavy rain across Mexico's Pacific coast, Eric Blake at the National Hurricane Center says Tropical Storm Nolo has been gradually getting stronger, approaching Hawaii's Big Island.
3: We do expect some significant hazards with Nolo. Extremely heavy rainfall. Life-threatening catastrophic flood size impossible, especially in areas of terrain across the Big Island and Maui. We're also expecting large and damaging waves along portions of the Big Island's coast into the weekend.
0: Stocks are losing ground on Wall Street. The Dow is off by 131 points at this hour. This is SRN News. About 2,000 people who reportedly were sexually abused by Catholic priests or other church representatives have sought reparation from a French independent body created to address decades of abuse. The Independent National Authority for Recognition and Reparation is preparing to end its five-year mission. Survivors who went through the process were awarded an average of $42,000 each out of a special fund financed by the church for payment. The group reports come just ahead of Pope Leo's four-day visit to France that starts on Friday. A Sri Lankan court has convicted 15 men of helping to organize the 2019 Easter bombings on churches and hotels that killed 267 people. Each of them has been sentenced to at least 200 years in prison after a trial that lasted more than 5 years. The attacks were inspired by ISIS and among the deadliest in Sri Lanka's history. This is SRN News. The world's smallest country has gotten a name change.
2: The Pacific Island country of Nauru has changed its name. Its president, David Ading, made the announcement before the United Nations this week.
4: Our people knew our homeland by one name, Nauru. Today we restore Nauru. We did not make this choice to erase our past. We make it because we honor it. We do so with respect for our history and with gratitude for the journey Nauru has carried us through to our independence and our place on the international stage.
2: Ading says the country's name became Nauru only because its local name was too difficult for foreigners to pronounce. I'm Donna Water.
0: KFC, formerly Kentucky Fried Chicken, has been taking a licking in its home market from fried chicken rivals like Raising Cane's, but the global fast food chain has a plan to return to greatness in the U.S. pecking order. They've opened a brand new restaurant in Texas featuring a whole host of new menu items. 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
2: History was made on today's date. 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
3: The power to tax is the power to destroy, wrote John Marshall, the fourth Chief Justice of the Supreme Court, who was born this day, September 24th, 1755. No one had a greater impact on constitutional law in America, as he served on the bench 34 years and helped write over 1,000 decisions. He fought in the Revolution under Washington and during the winter at Valley Forge. The nation felt a profound loss at his death. The Liberty Bell cracked while tolling at his funeral. Chief Justice John Marshall wrote, "It would be strange indeed if, with such a people, our institutions did not presuppose Christianity and did not often refer to it."
2: This has been an American Minute with Bill Federer. For a free transcript, call American Minute at 1-888-USA-WORD.

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1: And thank you for joining us on Crosstalk, coming your way from the VCY America Network. Ladies and gentlemen, we have seen the effects of political correctness run amok in our nation. Even though there's a strong pulling back right now on the reins, at least at this time, all it takes is for a new administration to once again open up the floodgates just wide open. But even despite this pulling back, we still see school systems that are indoctrinating children here in the States and the doctrines of LGBT. Young children are being influenced through graphic books under the guise of education. In North Carolina, a school district has hired a so-called transgender male to teach a mandatory class at an elementary school. In Massachusetts, a couple is fighting for custody of their own daughter from the state, a system that groomed their daughter into believing she is a boy. They're in the heat of the battle as we speak. Many institutions are forcing politically correct pronouns, even though they defy biological truth. Well, friends, we see those things happening in the United States, and this is not the only nation, but they have gone even to another level in Canada. And today we're going to introduce you to a guest who has been found guilty of hate against homosexual men by a Canadian court over flyers that he distributed during a Toronto, Canada Pride event a decade ago. A man who is motivated by his Christian faith to evangelize those who face eternal peril if they refuse to repent. Joining us today, we welcome William Watcott. He is a pro-family activist found guilty by a Canadian court and now a Canadian refugee in the United States. A client of the Pacific Justice Institute. Bill, thanks for joining us on Crosstalk.
2: Well, thank you for having me.
1: So, Bill, before we talk about what happened in Canada, first, if you would, just talk as to what motivates you. What compels you to stand up and speak against, really, the destructive agenda of LGBTQ+.
2: Well, it definitely is my faith in Christ. Prior to coming to Christ, I was probably more a part of the problem than the solution. Hmm. When the Lord reached me and cleaned me up, I guess he gave me a vision for, confronting the major issues that's confronting our respective countries, mm-hmm. especially, lack of respect for human life in terms of abortion. And now in Canada, euthanasia has gone next level. We've actually murdered more people by euthanasia this year and last year than have been killed in so-called gun violence in the United States, and wow. We're only 10% of your population. Mm-hmm. Certainly, the homosexual activist issue caught my attention probably around 1991. I certainly viewed it as an aberration before that, but that's when I noticed human rights commissions in Canada were compelling Christians under the threat of fines and other measures, to violate their consciences, mm-hmm. and to not talk honestly on this issue anymore. And of course, it's been a steady deterioration since then.
1: Are you Canadian by birth?
2: I am Canadian by birth.
1: Mm-hmm. Okay. And so have you seen the changing of Canada through these past couple of decades?
2: I would say three decades.
1: Three decades?
2: And it really has accelerated this last decade. Mm-hmm. I was certainly concerned three decades ago as a young Christian man. I started sidewalk counseling in front of abortion clinics in Toronto and for praying in front of an abortion clinic. So, there's been issues in Canada for a long time. I was sentenced to 6 months in jail back in 1994. And that was a shocking sentence. My lawyer kind of thought I was looking at a $100 fine. We hit no one. We swore at no one. We blocked nothing. And I wasn't even on private property. I was on a public sidewalk praying and holding a life change sign that said abortion kills children. And for that, I was given a whopping 6 months.
1: Wow.
2: Of course, back in those days, as a Christian, even when I got out of jail, I could dust myself off and I had my employment as a nurse. I had freedom to travel. You know, there's still lots of opportunities for Christians to both speak out and exist in Canadian society.
1: Mm-hmm.
2: It definitely got tougher 20 years ago. Thankfully, there was an oil boom on. We weren't fighting carbon dioxide so hard quite yet. That kind of put millions of Canadians out of work besides me. And people less controversial than myself are struggling thanks to our war on so-called climate change, which I think has accomplished nothing except state control and poverty. And then in the last 10 years, I certainly noticed myself becoming more marginalized. And of course, now I'm looking at jail time and a serious criminal record for basically handing out a gospel flyer in a homosexual pride parade that was less hateful than some of the antics they were doing in their own parade.
1: Yeah, and that propels us back 10 years ago to June of 2016. And if I read correctly, this was at a Toronto Pride event. Set the stage for us, because and we can't go into gross detail, of course, because of the listenership and respect for them, but I understand there was much perverseness in the parade. There was much nudity in the parade. Set the stage for us back in June of 2016 that led to the events of your arrest.
2: Well, it probably goes a little further than that. I tried to apply as an openly Christian man. And because if you go to their website, and I don't recommend it, Toronto Pride, they do have an inclusivity statement, and they are taxpayer funded by three levels of government.
1: Mm-hmm.
2: You know, and needless to say, I was rejected and not welcomed as a openly Christian man, and I kind of expected that. That parade has had hate speech and anti-Christian messaging for a long time before 2016. I remember signs F the Christian right back in the 90s. So it's a nasty parade.
1: Mm-hmm.
2: Like you said, I won't go into detail, but nudity, fetishes, public sex acts, all of this publicly funded, police marching in it. Politicians from all three parties, including the so-called Conservative Party, feel a need to march in this thing. There's lots of liberal churches and atheist groups, all of them at war with the God they claim not to believe in. So you know, it's been on my radar screen. They themselves say pride is political, so you ignore this at your own peril. It's a big one. It's one of the biggest homosexual pride parades in the world, bar none. I believe it's larger than the San Francisco parade.
1: Wow.
2: And so it was on my radar screen. And of course, in 2016, I already lost the Supreme Court decision, which sets pretty much all of Canada's hate crime law. I shouldn't say hate crime so much as hate speech, although the president is unfortunately being used for criminal.

0: code hate crime prosecutions. It was the Wachott decision, and it was Wachott, myself, versus the Saskatchewan Human Rights Commission. I spoke out against the promotion of the homosexual lifestyle and ideology in public schools in 2001 and fought that case up until 2013. I was before the Supreme Court in 2011, which is the highest court in the land, of course, and they released the judgment, and I lost in 2013. I didn't want to stay silent, so I continued to advocate on the issues. The Wachott decision was dreadful, but it seemed if you were really tame in your language, you could possibly survive. I think that's dead with this latest case. I don't know how a Christian in Canada could engage in the public square and have a frank discussion on homosexuality and escape the risk of a hate crime prosecution. I don't see it, because my flyer, it was certainly biblical and it was truthful and it had accurate medical information and scripture concerning the homosexual lifestyle, but it was found criminal hate speech. So in 2016, I infiltrated the parade. Of course, the parade is a nasty piece of work that I have to pay for, with a group called the Gay Zombies Cannabis Consumers, because we're not welcomed as Christians, so we made that fictitious name, or I should say I did. Got zombie outfits, tutus, and we made what looked like condoms, but there was no condom. It just looked like one. And it had Zombie Safe Sex $5, so nobody would throw it out. We handed them out for free. And praise the Lord, the delivery mechanism of the homosexual pride parade with their $19 million operating budget is very efficient. And I got 3,000 of these gospel packets into the hands of homosexuals and their supporters inside of 30 minutes.
1: Wow. Wow.
0: Yeah. And that really set them off. They had no sense of humor. And they had, and they didn't have any sense of... what would you say? Sportsmanship, because they, of course, infiltrate Christian groups and do a lot more damage than I done. Well, I just gave them accurate health information and gospel and criticized some of their politicians, and they didn't like it.
1: Yeah. And about that flyer, the Supreme Court justice said the flyers go beyond distaste, dislike, or merely being offensive. It's intense and extreme. It's hatred. And I understand that the judge could not find anything, just any statement by itself, but they're saying, well, the flyer as a whole comes out that way.
0: She was disingenuous. And she wasn't the Supreme Court justice. She was actually Superior Court.
1: Oh, okay.
0: Which is a higher criminal court.
1: Okay.
0: We could appeal to the Supreme Court of Canada, but of course, the Supreme Court of Canada is the one that found my flyers on public schools to be so-called hate speech.
1: Hmm.
0: In Canada, there is a distinction. The Supreme Court was a human rights tribunal, so I was looking at civil penalties, so at $17,500 fine, to be exact. Human rights tribunals, in theory, had a greater latitude in censorship, and that was peddled to us as, they're not criminal. Interestingly, Ann Malloy, she was the Superior Court judge in my criminal case a couple weeks ago there. She actually relied heavily on the Wachott decision, even though it wasn't a criminal. Extreme would be the hoodoo radios calling for the mass murder of Tutsis in Rwanda.
1: Hmm.
0: My flyer did nothing of the sort. It had a testimony of a former transgender by the name of Walt Hare, bless his soul,
1: mm-hmm.
0: who mutilated himself and tried to live as a woman for 8 years and came back to Christ. It had legitimate criticism of our prime minister as a chronic gay pride attendee. He is. He goes to multiple parades a year. He can't stay away from them, it seems. He hasn't been kind to evangelicals. He said they're the worst thing that ever happened to Canada.
1: Wow.
0: So, in the culture war, polemics is fair and criticism is fair. I don't think I was unfair to him in my criticism in any way. And then accurate medical statistics, and your listeners should know.
1: I tell you what, Bill,
0: I
1: we're right up
0: pride
1: once. You were just up

0: against a break right now, so we'll come back to that issue. Bill Watcott with us here today, found guilty of hate speech in Canada, laying out the story for us here, friends, as to what transpired as he attended this Pride Parade in Toronto, Canada, in 2016. We'll get more into the development of this, and even as this was taken to a higher court even later. We'll be back in 1 minute. This is Crosstalk.
1: Back to Genesis with Dr. John Morris, scientist with the Institute for Creation Research. Dr. Morris, what kind of life lives in the deep ocean?
2: Chris, we're just now beginning to explore the deep ocean. Recently, a very exotic form of life was discovered around seafloor vents, where superheated water bubbles out from the interior of the earth into the cold oceans. There's no light down there, but submarines have discovered much life around these vents. Evolutionists are quick to point out that this must be the kind of life that was the original life billions of years ago. But not so fast. Recent research projects have shown that these pods of life around the seafloor vents are not old in any sense. They may be only a few thousand years old, not billions as required by evolution. And they certainly didn't spring to life from non-living chemicals. If it's living, God created it, and He did so back in Genesis.
1: Thanks, Dr. John. For more information, visit us on the web at icr.org. I'm Chris O'Brien. Thanks for tuning in.
0: You're listening to Crosstalk here on BCY America. Bill Watcott with us here today, a pro-family activist from Canada, found guilty by a Canadian court and now a Canadian refugee in the United States. As we mentioned, a client of the Pacific Justice Institute. And Bill, you were—we're going to have you take us back there. You're talking about the brochure that you were handing out, and we so often hear, you know, throughout our nation, anyways, and I'm sure around the world, follow the science, follow the science. And I believe you had scientific information on your brochure as well.
3: I did. In my first trial, we had a hostile infectious disease expert, and I would readily concede that if she wasn't so unethical, she did have more expertise than me. She was more current and certainly had more education. Mm-hmm. I was a nurse, and I did care for patients with HIV/AIDS in the 90s, so I do know something of what I'm speaking. She's a current medical doctor and certainly has a greater theoretical knowledge of infectious mm-hmm. diseases. The prosecution hired her, and I believe they spent about $10,000 in taxpayers' money to have her speak at my trial and give allegedly expert evidence. And unfortunately, she was dishonest and vague and evasive, and she out and out denied some of my statistics, said they were lies or tried to explain things away, like my picture of a AIDS fatality with Kaposi sarcoma. I looked after patients with that end-of-life affliction, and I knew what it was, mm-hmm. and I believe she certainly knew what it was, and she tried to explain it as a rare skin affliction from Ashkenazi Jews in Eastern Europe, and that was just utter nonsense. Mm-hmm. Praise the Lord, I had a very good lawyer by the name of John Rosen, who researched some of her papers, including ones that were not widely distributed. One of her other denials was that hepatitis was a problem in the gay community. I mentioned hepatitis in my flyer, a very common affliction amongst homosexuals due to their high-risk sexual practices and exposing themselves to E. coli. Anyways, her own papers, they weren't widely distributed, but they were to her colleagues, her immediate colleagues, expressed a concern about hepatitis outbreaks in gay bathhouses. So inadvertently, she validated most of my flyer. The judge, Goldstein, in my first trial, he was not a fan of my flyer, but he conceded that it was largely truthful, and I was duly acquitted. In a hate speech prosecution, truth is a defense, and up until very recently, religious argument was mm-hmm. a defense. We didn't have to go to religious argument too much in my first trial. I guess we did have a religious expert who validated that my flyer was representative of mainstream Christian thought. But Justice Goldstein said there is a lack of hate in the flyer. He can't see it. Mm-hmm. And it was truthful, and I was correctly acquitted.
0: And on that issue, even getting to that point, I understand they issued a nationwide arrest warrant for you?
3: Oh, in 2018, 2 years after the parade, actually, to bring you even a little more up to speed, within a couple weeks of my gospel stunt in the Toronto Pride Parade, some powerful homosexual activist lawyers, one of them was Doug Elliott, and the deputy premier of Ontario, George Smitherman, who is also a homosexual, and the premier, who is a homosexual, and the prime minister, who was the sitting prime minister at the time, Justin Trudeau, who might as well have been a homosexual. He was marching in all their pride parades. They all piled into a class action lawsuit. I think I'm the only Canadian to ever be sued as a private citizen by a sitting prime minister.
0: Wow.
3: He was named in the class action as a victim, as was the premier, who was a lesbian in Ontario.
0: Mm-hmm.
3: They were all in the Toronto Pride Parade in 2016 and somehow victimized by my gospel flyers. So I was sued for $104 million, and the lawsuit was launched from the Parliament Hill Press Gallery. And keep in mind, this was a pretty low-budget, low-tech thing. I was, got my body suits from Value Village, my green zombie suits, and my rainbow tutu was from a dollar store. And, I had volunteers with heat sealers making my little gospel packages, and we were stamping them by hand. So it was a pretty low-tech, low-budget thing. But the homosexuals were so deluded, they thought I had an American, and that's the word they used to my lawyer, American far-right megachurch backing me up. And as you can well imagine, there isn't many far-right megachurches in America that would be funding me. That just isn't the case. So they wasted probably $500,000 suing me upside down and sideways for 2 years, and they got nothing. And then in 2018, one of the last acts of the Ontario government, the Ontario Attorney General in specific, was to launch a Canada-wide arrest warrant. By that time, I'd gone on with my life, and I was working up in northern Alberta driving bus in the oil sands. And I started getting called. It was a camp job, and I guess the police didn't know I was in camp up there. They were going to my former residence. They were going to friends' places in three different provinces. And to see that kind of resources being expended, I kind of thought it was a very serious crime they were trying to arrest me for. And I didn't know what I did. And I was a little bit anxious because I've never seen police go to that many addresses in that many provinces simultaneously. That would typically be a response for murder. I phoned a Christian lawyer, and they phoned the RCMP and found out it was a hate crime charge for my stunt in the Toronto Pride Parade 2 years earlier.
0: Wow.
3: And that actually caused me to breathe a sigh of relief. So I went on leave for a week. I turned myself in. It hit the national news. I was fired from my job, and I spent 4 days in custody, and I was flown out to Toronto. They actually had a police officer by the name of Sergeant Dick. That's his real name, D-Y-C-K. He came onto the plane after all the passengers disembarked wearing a gay pride sash, and it was Toronto's Queer Cop. That was his Twitter moniker at the time, Toronto's Queer Cop, Robert Chevalier, and a female police officer that came out to Calgary to interrogate me and take me back to Toronto. So they really made it quite the big shebang. And then it went for 3 years, and then I was acquitted in 2021. Rather than let the matter rest, the Ontario Attorney General elected to waste more taxpayers' money and appealed it to the Ontario Court of Appeals. They said that we didn't hear from a homosexual activist academic by the name of Nick Muley. His expertise was kink, park sex, queering social work, using crystal meth during sodomy. These are his academic papers, his expertise. People can go to York University website in Toronto if they don't believe me and look him up. His stuff is there, and he's very candid about it. We needed to hear from him if I committed a hate crime. and he wasted.

0: another $10,000 writing a paper saying that my flyer was tropes and I was using dog whistles. And he just pretty much denied what I actually was thinking in my flyer. He was the chief mind reader, and he made the paper that helped Anne Molloy decide I was a hate criminal after all. And of course, a conviction was entered in lieu of my acquittal last week, and certainly serious jail time was on the table. And
1: okay, so
0: I didn't see justice in Canada anymore.
1: Yeah,
0: so I headed to your country.
1: Okay, well, and just breaking this down here, so you were acquitted from the initial trial, and that was 5 years after the fact, and then retried again. What year was it that you were retried, and how long did that go on?
0: The retrial was April of this year.
1: April of this year.
0: And
1: so
0: it went for a couple of weeks.
1: So this is 10 years after the fact.
0: Was rendered.
1: 10 years after the fact.
0: Pardon?
1: This is 10 years after the Toronto Pride Parade.
0: 10 full years, you're correct.
1: Yeah.
0: And an acquittal. 10 full years and an acquittal and a failed lawsuit.
1: Mm-hmm. And so they brought it back now in April of this year and brought in this expert.
0: No.
1: Okay.
0: They brought it back. They filed the appeal in December of 2021.
1: Okay.
0: And then I think it was 2023 it came before the Ontario Court of Appeal, where three judges, the chief judge being Lauren Sawson, he, him, he needs to give his pronouns because he's worried you might think he's a woman. They're the ones that ruled I needed, my trial needed to hear from Nick Muley.
1: Hmm.
0: And then, of course, I appealed to the Supreme Court of Canada. They're all Liberal appointees as well, left of Sotomayor, left of her, less use for freedom of speech. They refused to hear the appeal. And then the charges were reinstated, I believe, in 2024. And it took 2 years to get to trial.
1: Wow. And so the trial actually happened this spring and I understand you were found guilty of willfully promoting hatred against homosexuals.
0: Correct.
1: And when was that verdict handed down?
0: September 16th.
1: Okay.
0: And September 16th, that afternoon, I went over the border.
1: Okay, you're talking eight days ago?
0: They tried to take my passport from me in the courtroom.
1: 8 days ago this happened?
0: Yes.
1: Okay, so found guilty 8 days ago, and they tried taking your passport right there in the courtroom?
0: Yeah, the Crown Prosecutor asked for it. Thank the Lord I didn't have it with me. So I told him I had to go to Hamilton. That's a city close to Toronto where a friend of mine graciously put me up because mm-hmm. rent is out of this world in Toronto, and I pretty much went broke needing to live in Toronto rents during my trial. So anyways, I was staying in Hamilton. I told the Crown Prosecutor I have to get my passport in Hamilton. He told me I had 24 hours to hand it over to Toronto's queer cop, Robert Chevalier, who was in charge of my case. I said, sure. Left the courtroom, drove to Hamilton, got my passport. I wasn't sure if I was making it to the border. I was praying, but I was a little concerned that the Canadian side would stop me. They never did, and I made it over the bridge, got a nice view of the Niagara Falls, presented myself on the American side, was asked a couple questions, whether I had guns or drugs. I said negative to both. They said, welcome to America. And I was in, and then I called the Pacific Justice Institute, and now, of course, I'm on your program.
1: Right. Wow. Wow, friends, just 8 days ago, this unfolding, and have you, tell you what, we're just half a minute from the break, so we're going to continue on with what's transpired here. Again, friends, you're listening to Crosstalk on VCY America. William Watcott is with us today, found guilty in Canada of, and I quote, willfully promoting hatred against homosexuals through the brochure that he handed out and scripture and medical information part of this as well. And again, as one of the judges had indicated, well, it's not individual sentences alone. We can't find any problem with that. But when you look at it as a whole, you know, it is just filled with hate speech. We're going to pick up with this.

Right after the break, we'll also give you opportunity a little bit later to call in as well. This is Crosstalk coming your way from the VCY American Network. Stay with us. We'll be right back.

0: Karl Marx and D.L. 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
1: Guilty of hate speech. Our guest here today in Crosstalk, William Watcott, a pro-family activist out of Canada, and just crossed the border here into the United States about 8 days ago. And Bill, I understand, now when you crossed the border, did you seek asylum at that particular moment?
2: I was instructed by the Pacific Justice Institute, because I was in discussions with them, to not offer too much information, mm-hmm. and really the American side didn't ask very much.
1: Sure.
2: They just looked at my waiver, because I need a waiver to enter the United States. And they just asked me, like I said, if I had any guns or drugs, and of course I didn't.
1: Mm-hmm.
2: And they welcomed me. Then what I did is I phoned the Pacific Justice Institute. I had to sign a contract with them and mail them $1. They're doing all these legal services for $1.
1: Mm.
2: So in appreciation of them, I set up a fundraiser with 50% going to myself and 50% going to them on Give, Send, Go, in recognition of the work they're doing for me. And they filed the asylum application. I believe it's been filed already. I'm filling out a questionnaire as I talk to you. As soon as I'm done with you, I'll get back to it,
1: mm-hmm.
2: with my asylum bid.
1: So, and what is the path forward? Are you in danger of being sent back to Canada?
2: I don't think so. Nothing is guaranteed in the asylum process, and I am a guest in your country and don't really have a right to exist here.
1: Mm-hmm.
2: But the Pacific Justice Institute, they've done asylum applications for other persecuted Christians from places like Iran, Cuba, where you would expect persecuted Christians to come from. And my understanding is they've had a decent level of success. They've looked at my case and they believe I have a strong case. So they don't believe it's very likely that the American government is going to hand me over, even though historically Canadians who flee south of the border from justice are correctly handed over, because normally you get drug dealers on the run or parole violators, and maybe they might try to claim asylum, but obviously they're not legitimate. So they'll typically go over the border and then get sent back rather quickly. In my case, there is a very strong and provable argument that I've been criminally prosecuted, not because I've committed a crime, but because I exercise nonviolent political and religious speech.
1: Mm-hmm. So,
2: yeah.
1: Have you had any communication from authorities in Canada trying to reach you by your phone or other means to compel you to be back or to, I guess you're not on their soil to hand a passport over to them, but any communication from them?
2: I think they know I've left. They do follow my social media. One time I had in... This is, I think, a very accurate paraphrase of what they called themselves, the Toronto Anti-Terrorism and Hate Crimes Unit.

0: www.gospelflyers.com. You can see the gospel flyer there, and I also posted it on my X account and Facebook account. The anti-terrorism unit called me about my flyer. So I know the Canadian authorities read my website.
1: Mm-hmm.
0: And I'm pretty sure they know I'm in the United States. There would definitely be a warrant out for my arrest because, obviously, I didn't give my passport to Toronto Queer Cop, and I'm not supposed to be out of the country. So there's definitely a warrant, but I guess they're not communicating with me.
1: Again,
0: is fine. I mean, what the heck do we have to say to each other?
1: Give us a website.
0: We disagree on this matter.
1: Give us a website again, if you would, Bill.
0: BillWhatcott.wordpress.com.
1: Okay.
0: Or you could put Bill Whatcott, my name, WHATCOTT, on X or on Facebook, and it would be very easy to find my stuff.
1: Mm-hmm. Okay. And what kind of penalties were you facing in Canada?
0: There was a degree of latitude. It could have been anything from a conditional sentence up to a maximum of 2 years in jail. The Crown, I believe, was asking 1 year. They were asking for 18 months in jail during my first trial. I don't know why they moderated anything for my second trial. But it was very clear when the guilty verdict was rendered. The judge was quite personal and visceral. She called me a hate monger in the courtroom, and she definitely didn't like me. Her animus came through in her judgment and in her written submissions. So I was definitely looking at a significant amount of jail time.
1: Mm-hmm.
0: I would think she was going to impose something in the year to 18 months range.
1: Wow. Wow. Bill Whatcott with us here today on Crosstalk. And friends, we're going to open up our phone lines here to take your questions or brief comments. Our number is 1-800-733-9829. 1-800-733-9829. Bill, I mentioned, and by the way, did you have a sentencing date that was scheduled?
0: Yeah. My mind was getting the heck out of the country, but I think it was either December 3rd or December 16th. And, you know, given that a criminal conviction was entered and given that I really had nowhere to stay and I was going to have to stay in Toronto,
1: mm-hmm.
0: That wasn't going to work for me.
1: Sure, sure. Okay. And right now, then, things are just kind of in limbo. What's going to happen in the States? You're still working on some of the paperwork with that. Pacific Justice Institute still gathering information and working on that asylum claim.
0: They are. Bless their souls.
1: Mm-hmm. And another aspect, I mentioned at the beginning of the program today about the pulling back on the reins right now within the United States. We know in the last administration, it was, the floodgates were open on this. And all it takes is a change in administration to reverse course, even here in the United States of America. What is your word to our nation as it relates to this issue?
0: Your freedom is a bigger issue than your temporary gas prices. And honest to goodness, if you go vote socialist thinking you're getting cheap gas, up in Canada, gas is a $7 to $8 a gallon because we're fighting plant food rather than Iran. You will not find relief. You will get more poverty under socialism,
1: mm-hmm.
0: and you will lose your freedom.
1: Yeah.
0: And I can tell you, I've been down here now 8 days, and I feel a lot more free in your country. You guys don't really know how good you have it, and I'd urge you to not throw it away. You're really blessed. You don't want to be going down the road of the state looking after your needs. Even Canada's healthcare system, we're euthanizing elderly people. We're euthanizing poor people. That is not healthcare. Cherish your freedom. Try to keep your government limited. Vote for people that will respect religious liberty and God-given, our God-given human rights. And that is my message. You can certainly learn from Canada. I would urge Americans to be very concerned. We are going leftward. We've explicitly moved into China's orbit. That is a

0: security risk to you guys. China is flooding us with fentanyl. I think some of their elements of their social credit system is showing itself in our justice system and other government agencies. And this is why I'm convicted of so-called hate speech, and I won't be the last. You know, for Americans, I would pay a lot of attention to what's going on in Canada.
1: Yeah.
0: I think we could potentially become a bigger risk to you than Venezuela, which is really sad.
1: Wow.
0: I don't want to say that. I remember when Canada and America were great friends, and in my lifetime, I remember when Canada was prosperous and free. And I don't even think it's that we're slipping. I think we've already slipped.
1: Wow.
0: And there's many Canadians that would share that sentiment today, especially conservative Christians in Canada. They know that our country is not what it was 10 years ago.
1: Friends, our phone number to Crosstalk, 800-733-9829. Let's begin in Racine, Wisconsin. AB, you're on the air.
2: Yeah, Jim, thank you for having Bill on. Bill, it's AB from Terry 1 Hour. You know, you came down here with Ray Nam, and we minister outside of Racine Pride thing down here at the lakefront this summer. So,
0: oh, I remember that. Yeah, praise the Lord.
2: So I'm just so grateful that Jim has you on there today. God is our strength, brother, and we all praying, we all with you, and it's just that it's not you, brother, it's the Bible. They call it in the Bible hate speech. All the Christians in Canadian and America should be outraged and uprised, because they saying the Bible, that's what the demons are doing now. They calling the Word of God hate speech, even though you fiscally bearing the agony of it, they call it in the Bible hate speech. We must rise up. We must get out into the public square. And while we still have a chance, I try to turn these hearts and minds to Christ, because these people have lost their minds. And it's only the gospel that's going to change that. So we just thank God for you and what you're doing. And we support you 100%. Anything that we can do for you, just let us know.
1: Thank you, AB.
0: Well, God bless you. I hope to minister with you again soon. Thankfully, you're in a country with the First Amendment. So even when there's controversial topics like LGBT, and certainly there was homosexual activists at that Pride event who did not agree with us, but I noted that the police were neutral and respectful, and I think that's because America does have the First Amendment. You know, that is a great gift, and it should never be given up.
1: Thank you, AB, for the call. Friends, our number 800-733-9829. James in Phoenix, Arizona, you're on the air.
3: Hey, first of all, Jim, Mr. Snyder, I thank you so much for taking my call. I appreciate your support of the Judeo-Christian value system. That's one of the reasons why I listen to your show. But my question is, it's somewhat ironic, because, correct me if this is wrong, but I heard that there was a particular region in Canada that used to have gay pride parades, but then a significant enough of the Muslim community moved in, and they began to shut it down. And so it's kind of ironic, because, you know, Muslims are anti-Judeo-Christian value system, but yet they'll listen to Muslims, but then they'll mix Christians. So I just, you know, I'll take your response off the air.
1: Great. Thank you for that, James. Bill?
0: Muslims did not stop any pride parade that I'm aware of. But what they did do, and they worked with Christians somewhat in this, is they did protest the school indoctrination. Interestingly, that's what my human rights case was over, me speaking out against the pushing of LGBT ideology in school classrooms. When the Muslims did it, they were not prosecuted by the Human Rights Commission. And I think some schools have heavy Muslim populations, because we've had wide open immigration, and I think some of the schools had walkouts where almost 50% of the children walked out. And I think as a result of that, some schools kind of scaled back the LGBT propaganda, but it's still very much alive and well. And some schools have 25% of children identifying somewhere on the LGBT XYZ.
1: Well, we got to pause right here. We'll be back in 1 minute. Friends, our number 800-733-9829.
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0: for President Trump because he's making some comments publicly that I don't think are going to sit well with God and thus for America. I was shocked to find out that the RNC midterm convention on the evening of September 10th, 2026, they played a video and they did voiceover. The voice sounded like that of Paul Harvey. They must have used AI since Paul Harvey has passed away. The video, I think, was played once before, but then here it was played again. And one of the lines from this film and narration that played on the screen was this, quote, "And on June 14th, 1946, God looked down on his planned paradise and said, I need a caretaker. So God gave us Trump," end quote. My friends, when you combine that with his numerous comments about Israel wouldn't exist without him, this is Nebuchadnezzar territory. Pray for President Trump and our country.
1: You're listening to Crosstalk on VCY America. Bill Watcott, our guest here today, found guilty of hate speech just 8 days ago, came across the border in the United States seeking asylum from Canada. Pretty amazing story here that's going on. Our number, 800-733-9829. That caller from Phoenix just bringing up, hey, didn't Muslims stop this in Canada? And Bill, there was a pride parade that was canceled after it was being halted by pro-Palestinian protesters. This is being reported out of the CBC in Canada. And they indicate that this was Ottawa's annual Pride Parade canceled after it was halted by a local pro-Palestinian advocacy group that blocked, demanded negotiate. It was a group called Queers for Palestine. I know you're familiar with this group, but it was not necessarily Muslims that brought it to its knees.
2: No, I suspect the organizers of the Ottawa Pride Parade and the organizers of Queer for Palestine, if they were in Gaza, they'd probably both get thrown off the rooftops. Queers for Palestine, I don't even know that I'd call them Muslim. I think a lot of them are Arabs, but I've seen them. Mm. They're basically unhinged homosexual anarchists, and they do chant pro-Palestine, anti-Israel slogans, and they're never charged for hate speech.
1: Okay. Thank you for the call there from Phoenix. Appreciate it so much. Our number, 800-733-9829. Joshua is calling from Murfreesboro, Tennessee. And Joshua, you're on the air.
3: Hey, brother. I don't know what made me stop. I was just flipping through the radio here, come across your testimony. I will say, if you are looking for a place to visit or a place to move, you would be absolutely more than welcome in the Middle Tennessee area. I will say there is a church in Murfreesboro called World Outreach Organization. It is a fantastic church. I know that they would absolutely welcome you with open arms. Welcome to the United States. I really do hate what happened up in Canada. Nobody should ever be prosecuted or looked down upon or anything because of any kind of a religious outlook, and it's beyond ridiculous. It's infuriating, and just welcome to the United States, and I really do hope that the administration approves your asylum application and you're able to stay. Hmm.
1: Thank you, Joshua. Any response?
2: Well, thank you, and God bless you. Hmm.
1: Appreciate your call here, Joshua. Our number, 800-733-9829. One of the previous callers that we had here, Bill, that was AB that called in. I believe he referred to, you know, the classification of the Bible as being hate speech. Is that a threat in Canada right now, or the Bible
2: it
1: itself?
2: Yeah, the Liberal Justice Minister, I believe, explicitly removed religious protections from the hate speech prosecution. The religious protections were in place during my prosecution, and obviously they weren't worth much. They were easily dismissed by the judge. But he pretty much said, overtly, that the Bible texts that are hateful should not be free of criminal prosecution. Mm-hmm. So that's definitely the direction that Canada is going. It's an explicitly anti-Christian country now.
1: And is the decision by the court in Canada,

0: going to deter you from speaking out on this issue?
1: Well, Lord willing, and I will ask your listeners to pray that I find favor with the asylum authorities. Lord willing, I'm done with Canada.
0: Okay.
1: I'll certainly minister in Milwaukee around here and Appleton. By the way, if your listeners want to meet me in person, I'll be speaking at the Constitution Party meeting, and it is open to the public at Cornerstone Church in Appleton, Wisconsin, this coming Saturday at 4 p.m. In Menasha, I think it is.
0: Menasha, Wisconsin.
1: Thank you. You're a better man with names than I am. And, you know, I'm enjoying the First Amendment, and really I'd love to become American if God and the authorities so desire. It's definitely more my home down here. I don't recognize Canada anymore.
0: Let me get to another caller here. David is calling from the state of Maine. Hi, David. You're on the air.
2: Hello, Bill Whatcott. This is David Arthur of IBA Ministries. And I just wanted to encourage you to continue to step out, speak up, and to push back against the LGBTQ rainbow cult. As you know, I was a part of that for over 30 years, and I can tell you that there absolutely is an agenda to silence all of us who stand against it or who try to exit from it. So I just wanted to call and encourage you, brother, and let you know that welcome to America, and we need you here.
0: Hmm. Wow. David,
1: thank you
0: for the call. And David's been interviewed here on Crosstalk before in our TV station, From Transgender to Transformed, and the Lord's transformed your life, David, and thank you so much for calling in here today.
2: Thank you.
1: Amen. I really appreciate that testimony. It's wonderful to hear of former homosexuals and transgenders who have been healed and redeemed through the blood of Jesus Christ. That's a wonderful testimony.
0: Bill, we've got just a minute remaining here on the program. What would you like to leave with our listeners?
1: Well, like I said, if they would like to see me in person, I'll be at Cornerstone Church in Menasha this Saturday. And thank you to the United States. Thank you for the warm hospitality. And God bless America, and God bless your President, Donald Trump. I'm very grateful to be here, and we'll see what God does.
0: And just as they did in Canada, the political winds can blow a different direction in the U.S. as well, can they not?
1: Oh, I'm well aware of what happened under Obama and Biden. Thank God your Constitution was strong enough that they couldn't fully undo things in the United States the way they have in Canada. In Canada, even a conservative government is basically socialist. Wow. It's a big problem.
0: Wow. Bill, thank you for carving out the hour to join us here on the program today. We appreciate it. And if you just stay on the line here for just a moment. Bill Whatcott, our guest here today on Crosstalk. Again, friends, the website, Bill Whatcott, and that's WHATCOTT, BillWhatcott.wordpress.com for more information on this as well. But found guilty of hate speech. And friends, how long will it be before we see that? In some aspects, they're seeking to put this into various aspects here across our country as well. People have lost their jobs or been suspended as a result of so-called hate speech. Friends, let's keep our nation in prayer. Thanks for joining us today on Crosstalk.
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0: The American people emerging from President Trump's talks today with the Chinese President Xi Jinping. Xi says that he has some good news. The pandas are coming.
1: I have a piece of good news. In a few days, two pandas, Ping Ping and Fu Shuang, will come to their new home in Zoo Atlanta and meet with the American people.
0: And just one of the topics discussed today between President Trump and his Chinese counterpart. Three news organizations banned from the White House for days, back today after a judge handed them a victory in an extraordinary showdown between President Trump and the media. He calls the fake news. AP photographer Jacqueline Martin describes a scene inside a White House event.
2: I'm covering the meeting of President Xi of China and President Donald Trump today at the White House. And we were going into the, we were going to be pulled into the Oval Office to photograph the meeting of President Xi and President Trump. And usually there's an entire press corps there. There's the photographer's pool, there's the reporters and TV camera. And this time they said it was going to be stills only, which is fairly unusual.
0: Fewer Americans filed for unemployment benefits last week, with just 197,000 new claims reported. That is the lowest level since mid-July, and another sign that the U.S. job market seems to remain strong right now, despite some headwinds. First, the Kennedy Center. Now President Trump's aides may want his name on another iconic Washington landmark.
3: They're reportedly considering adding the president's name to Ford's Theater, where President Abraham Lincoln was assassinated in 1865. Staff members are circulating a list of government sites that could potentially have the president's name added to them, including Ford's Theater, according to reports citing people familiar with the discussions. An administration official told news outlets that the idea had been discussed, but they weren't sure about the status.
0: That is Bill Alexander reporting, and this is SRN News. A victory for religious freedom in the state of California. Correspondent Michael Harrington has a report.
4: The Encinitas Union School District has agreed to allow parents to opt their kids out of lessons promoting the gay lifestyle. That action is part of a settlement of a lawsuit brought by several moms and dads against the system. In 2025, the Supreme Court ruled that parents in Maryland have the right to opt their children out of LGBT curriculum and from reading LGBT books. That decision was based on First Amendment considerations. Michael Harrington reporting.
0: The Supreme Court will not intervene in a custody dispute over a child who was born after a surrogate mother refused a California couple's wishes to have an abortion. Justice Elena Kagan denied the request from McKenna West, who was seeking conservatorship over the baby boy that she gave birth to in the state of Texas. Multiple courts have rejected West's efforts to have a say in the treatment of the child who was born with a heart condition. This is SRN News. Iran is feeling the economic squeeze as U.S. naval blockades put pressure on the Turkey-Iran trucking route.
5: Hundreds of trucks are stranded along the road into Iran from Turkey's mountainous eastern border as the U.S. Navy blockades its ports. Bustling even in normal times, the country's largest crossing is now a make-or-break economic lifeline for Tehran. Truckers have reported waiting days to cross the border, while rising fuel prices and inflation further squeeze their low incomes. Turkish trucker Selih Akaya said a shipment he would normally complete in 24 hours now takes a week. Iran's economy has shrunk significantly since the war. I'm Karen Shamas.
0: The CEOs of Anthropic and OpenAI have told the UN Security Council that stepped-up global coordination is needed to control the risks posed by artificial intelligence. You'll find more on these stories at SRNnews.com.
6: 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I sought the Lord, and He heard me, and delivered me from all my fears. 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
9: Hey kids, my name is Hadley. 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

0: 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I can hardly wait. 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
3: Our water plants are being targeted by Iran and China. We're going to be talking about this on Faith and Freedom. I'm Matt Staver, founder and chairman of Liberty Counsel. Joining me is Holly Mead.
4: Well, you know, Matt, if these countries, which are not favorable to the United States, attack our water systems, that is tragic.
3: Well, it's huge, and it is a huge security risk to the United States of America.
4: Our power and our water, I mean, we depend on those, and if they can use those as weapons.
3: Yeah, it could completely disrupt our world. You know, I was listening to a series of podcasts on the issue of China hacking into our systems. Number one, they're bankrupting companies by stealing their intellectual property and duplicating it. But they also are hacking into our water supply systems and all of our infrastructure. And we know that it is not some hypothetical. It's already happening.
4: And, you know, for many years, we've been too dependent on China. I mean, look at our little cell phones. Who makes that? China. So many things they have access to. We've become so dependent, and we saw a lot of that during COVID.
3: And they're also doing the same thing with pharmaceuticals, too.
4: Yes.
3: A lot of medications come out of China. But anyway, China has a total infrastructure in their military, in their CCP, Communist Chinese Party. And that infrastructure is targeted on hacking. And they not only hack government, but they specifically hack private entities. And they are focused solely on hacking. What we know from information is that they have infiltrated our infrastructures, which include our electrical grids and our water supplies. They have embedded different kinds of systems in those water supplies. They're not doing anything necessarily nefarious at the time, but they are continually checking to make sure that they still have access. Now, why would you do that? You would only do that whenever you wanted to actually do something nefarious. Now, what we have found out, and this was at the end of July, we have known about China, but now Iran is also involved. Hackers targeted operational technology at more than 30 community water systems across Minnesota. That's just as an example in one state. Officials called it a coordinated cyber attack. These hacks can shut down the water supply. You know, you could bring down an entire nation by shutting off the water supplies. And even worse than shutting down the water supply, which is bad enough, they can poison the water supply. How can they do that? Through computers, you can change the chemical composition that goes into the water treatment plants, and therefore you can increase or decrease the various chemicals that go into the water treatment plants and poison the water.
4: Wow, so we've had at least 7 states reported attacks targeting the water and the wastewater industrial controllers?
3: Yeah, and before this issue with Iran, there was a water treatment plant that went down for a couple of days in the northeast part of the United States. And the hackers were Chinese from Communist China, and they were able to actually bring down this entire water treatment plant. So we also have had

0: these situations with hackers bringing down the grid. We've also had, for example, with communications, the interruption, remember what we had not long ago, of the air traffic controllers losing contact with the aircraft out of Newark, New Jersey. And it was about a 90-second blackout where there was zero communication that happened because of systems that were being tampered with or outdated systems. Now, that could cause havoc. If you went a little beyond 90 seconds, or if you went in this one case for the water supply or the grid, the electrical grid, experts have said if they were like a day or two, maybe three at the most, away from a catastrophic consequence. So we already know that this has happened. We know that they're there. But what we now learned is that Iran is also part of it. And of course, Iran and China have been working together. China, we know now, has been providing intel to Iran. In fact, this just recently came out. China provided intel images to Iran. Iran used that to attack military bases of the United States and killed several of our members of the military using China's help to target our military bases. So China and Iran have obviously been working together. And now Iran is one of the nefarious actors trying to infiltrate and infiltrating some of our water supplies.
1: You know, that really surprises me, though, because China's motivation has been to be the super nation. They wanted to take over the world, to be the superpower. So now they are working with Iran in this situation. That really surprises me.
0: Well, the reason is not because they like Iran, because China wants to be the sole power on Earth. It's to come against their competitor, their greatest competitor.
1: United States.
0: The United States of America.
1: Right.
0: So
1: yeah.
0: Anything that they can do with Russia or Iran or any other nation to bring down the United States, they'll do that because their ultimate goal is not to help Iran or Russia. They don't want to necessarily help them. It's only a temporary benefit for them, but long term, they're going to be targeted as
1: right,
0: well.
1: Right, right.
0: So these hacks, you know, can shut down the water supply. Like I said, they can even poison the water supply, very significant. Our infrastructure, including power and water, have become targets of hostile adversaries. And there are multiple bills now pending in Congress that are trying to address this threat before it happens. And this should not be a partisan issue. There is H.R. 2659, the Strengthening Cyber Reliance Against State-Sponsored Threats Act. There's H.R. 7208, the PROTECT, all caps, that's an acronym, the GRID Act. So that's for the electrical grid. And then Senate Bill, or S-1778, the Countering Chinese Espionage Reporting Act. There's also a fourth bill that has recently been introduced that's just now making its way through the legislature. America's vulnerability is serious. We have nearly 170,000 drinking water and wastewater systems. Many of those are small. And many of those have aging technology, and very few, by the way, have dedicated cyber security.
1: So, you know, here's the opportunity. We're not just here to scare people or whatever, but those bills, you reach out to your representatives, say, this is very important. You need to jump on this. We are concerned about our drinking water and our wastewater systems, and we don't want China and Iran to take them over and use them as a weapon. So do your part.
0: Yeah.
1: Get on your email, get on your phone, and contact your representative.
0: And this needs to be a sustained effort, mm-hmm. and it can't just be during one presidential cycle. It's got to be an ongoing issue.
1: Right, they're not going away.
0: This is not new. It is new about Iran. It's not new about China trying to infiltrate or infiltrating some of our infrastructure. They have been doing that. You know, they've been doing things with regards to our military bases as well, trying to spy on military bases. You know, so the FBI recently said that the Chinese government-sponsored hacking group known as Volt Typhoon. And again, by the way, that's not controversial at this point. We know the name of the hacking group. It has penetrated critical U.S. telecommunications, energy, transportation, and water infrastructure. Let me say that again. The FBI says Chinese government sponsored.

0: hacking group known as Volt Typhoon has penetrated critical U.S. telecommunications, energy, transportation, and water infrastructure.
1: This is reality. This is not some movie.
0: No, you know? And now what we have learned is that Iran is also attempting to do the same thing. The FBI said that the Chinese hackers were pre-positioning themselves for the possibility of disruptive or destructive attacks during a future crisis or conflict. What could that possibly be? Well, China wants to go into Taiwan, and the United States says, no, not so fast. And then what happens? You have an everywhere, everything, all at once. In other words, telecommunications, energy, transportation, and water infrastructure attack that brings down the country. We would not be able to survive that. We would have to give. We would not be able to continue. And that's not just with regards to China, Taiwan. It's regarding anything. So this is very serious. Go to lcaction.org, lcaction.org. We have faxes and petitions for you to sign to support these critical bills pending in Congress.
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6: Our word for today comes from Proverbs 25, verses 11 through 15. A word fitly spoken is like apples of gold and settings of silver. I mean, look for the right time and occasion to speak an appropriate word, as it will have power and impact. Be faithful to speak the right words at the right time, as those words restore. Verse 13, like the cold of snow in the time of harvest is a faithful messenger to those who send him, for he refreshes the soul of his masters. Verse 14, whoever falsely boasts of giving is like clouds and wind without rain. If you have nothing to say, don't say it. Empty words come from braggarts, like they say, all hat, no cattle. Verse 15, by long forbearance, a ruler is persuaded, and a gentle tongue breaks a bone. The right words in the right way at the right time have the power of persuasion. Words and how we use them are extremely important.

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2: We all know that every time a boy or girl listens to one of our programs, he gets some impression of the Christian life and the character of the people involved. So we must be constantly alert to guard the image that's presented, to make it realistic and truthful, neither setting up false ivory tower heroes for fellas and gals to aspire to, or creating the impression that Christianity is an impossible goal in this day and age. We also try to present Christians as people, something which they are. The faults of a Christian don't have to be glossed over. He's human too. So we try to present to you a story that, from your point of view, is a factual photograph of a way of life. Let's all be honest before God so that truth can survive.
1: Don't miss
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1: Members of the crew of Patch the Pirate, along with the Hamilton family, are joining VCY for a special concert and family rally on Saturday, October 10th at Calvary Baptist Church in Menominee Falls at 6 p.m. A kids' choir is now being formed to sing at this rally. 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
1: We greet our friends everywhere with Chapter 10 of The Long, Sad Trail, the story of Marcus Whitman, pioneer medical missionary to the Pacific Northwest. 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

0: Marcus Whitman started down the long trail west in February 1836 in central New York State. The trail inched across the Alleghenies, down the Ohio River, up the Mississippi. It limped across the flat Missouri prairies. February, March, April, May. A long trail and a sad one. Mrs. Satterley died and was buried along the trail. Tension between the Whitmans and Spauldings mounted until at the Rocky Mountain rendezvous, the two men agreed to separate when they reached Oregon. Marcus would take the gospel to the Cayuse tribe, Henry Spaulding to the Nez Perce. From the Rockies, the trail jerked down almost perpendicular rocks into rough gulches all the way across Wyoming. In eastern Idaho, the trail was scorched sand.
1: The heavens over my head are brass, and the earth iron under my feet. That's my text for this

0: Marcus. 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
1: No cooler. Poor Narcissa.
0: Yes, poor Narcissa. Now go away and let me be, Marcus. I think if I lie very still and think about Lake Cayuga back home, I'll feel a breeze presently.
1: While you're thinking, dream about Cayuga Lake for me.
0: All right.
2: Cooler?
0: No, I can't see the lake at all. There's nothing in my mind but desert sage and sand.
1: Narcissa, I must tell you.
0: What, Marcus?
1: It'll make you feel worse.
0: What is it?
1: You know your little trunk.
0: Do I know it? Haven't I brought it all the way from home? Cherished and tended it like a baby or so many jewels.
1: Yes, that's why
0: That's all I have left from home. It's... Marcus, what do you want to tell me?
1: We have to lighten the wagon load.
0: Not my trunk.
1: Henry Spaulding threw away his books long before we reached the rendezvous.
0: Anything but my trunk.
1: There isn't anything else. We've gotten rid of all the clothes we can spare. We need all the food.
0: Then leave me here with it.
1: Narcissa, be reasonable. It's only a trunk.
0: The sun can bleach my bones. I can rot here on the desert before I'll leave my little trunk.
1: Dear, I can't give you any sympathy. I'm in charge and you have to obey. Tomorrow we cross the Snake River.
0: Oh, Marcus, I might as well leave my heart here.
1: We can't take your trunk across another river.
0: All right. Leave my trunk. But, Marcus, I warn you, my heart shall shrivel up in the sun before the little trunk is out.

0: While we're still here around the campfire, before we turn in, my wife has something she wants to read to you. Go ahead, dear.
1: Some of you know I have a little diary. I write in it every day, the good things that happened on the trail and the sad. Today, something very sad happened to me, and I thought, Marcus thought that...
0: Go on, dear.
1: He thought I'd feel better if I read to all of you, Mr. Gray, the Spauldings, all of you, Richard and John, how I felt about leaving my little trunk. We've all had to leave things behind. Dear Harriet, Harriet's my sister back home. The little trunk you gave me has come with me so far, and now I must leave it here alone. Poor little trunk, I am sorry to leave you. You must abide here alone, and no more by your presence remind me of my dear Harriet. 12 miles below the falls on Snake River, this will be your place of rest. Farewell, little trunk. I thank you for your faithful services and that I've been cheered by your presence so long. Thus we scatter as we go along. The custom of this country is to possess nothing, and then you will lose nothing while traveling. Farewell for the present.
2: On the banks of the Snake River, Mr. McLeod of the Hudson's Bay Company, with whom the party had been traveling since they left the caravan at the rendezvous, explained exactly how they were to cross over.
3: You'll need a higher horse, Mrs. Whitman. I want you to take mine for the crossing.
1: Mr. McLeod, I've been fording streams for months. I'm more worried about the wagon.
3: I'm worried about that, too, but I insist you take my horse. Now, those two islands divide the river in three parts, Doctor. Now, the trick is to get that wagon of yours from shore to the first island and then to the next one. Now, watch your mule's head and... Watch your harness! It's tangling!
4: Richard! Richard, watch the harness! John, steer for the island! Watch that mule's head! Watch it! It's underwater! The cart! Watch the cart!

0: You do see now, Doctor, that it would be entirely foolish for you to insist any longer on taking that wagon along.
1: I hate to admit it.
0: Granted you do, but you will, won't you?
1: I suppose so. But we got it this far.
0: Yes, at peril to life and limb and your sanity and everybody else's. So I wonder if Fitzpatrick put up with it as long as he did.
1: Don't you suppose we could mend that axle once more?
0: No. A final no. I want to get over the Blue Mountains at a faster clip than the insects, because if we don't, they'll eat us alive.
1: A wagon all the way to Oregon. McLeod, don't you see the possibilities? More missionaries, more settlers. Where's your vision?
0: Buried. Under my desire for self-preservation. Doctor, you're to leave that wagon here at Fort Snake if you want to go under the protection of Hudson Bay Company. You have just one other choice.
1: What?
0: Stay here with it. You decide and let me know. I'll be in the kitchen.
2: I heard, Marcus. Thus we scatter as we go along.
1: Oh, Narcissa.
2: Oh, I'm sorry, dear. I haven't forgotten my trunk yet. This is worse.
1: Well, of course it's worse. That trunk was a jumble of sentimentality. A wagon could mean Christianizing half a continent.
2: I know, but you got it this far. That proved something.
1: Very little.
2: No, quite a lot. It's over the Rockies, past the rendezvous. The first wagon ever.
1: Yeah.
2: Besides, I did feel so sorry for you, fretting over the thing all the time, mending it, coaxing it along.
1: I didn't mind.
2: I did. You could have ridden with me all that time. Marcus, I was beginning to feel like that old wagon was, well, the same as a child to you.
1: Oh, that's ridiculous. Why did you say that, Narcissa?
2: Because, well...
1: Why didn't you tell me?
2: Because there have been too many people around all the time. It's been too hot.
1: Hot in all this heat you've kept on riding, sleeping on the ground? What kind of a husband am I, anyway?
2: I think you're a nice husband. But I'm beginning to wonder what kind of a doctor you are.
3: The trail jogged across the insect-infested Blue Mountains, but all the time, Marcus knew that Fort Walla Walla was coming closer and closer. And when he reached the Columbia Fort, the long trail would have almost reached its ending.
2: Dear Journal, before noon, we began to descend one of the most terrible mountains for steepness and length I've yet seen. It was like winding stairs in its descent, and in some places almost perpendicular. The horses appeared to dread the hill as much as we. They would turn it and wind about in a zigzag manner all the way down. We had no sooner gained the foot of this mountain when another more steep and more dreadful was before us. Our horses' feet were very tender, all unshod, so that we could not make the progress we wished. The paths in many places are covered with rocks and broken basalt. We had our first view today of the Columbia River. Just as we gained the highest elevation, the sun was dipping his disk behind the western horizon. Beyond the valley, we could see the mountains, Mount Hood and Mount St. Helena. We arose as soon as it was light, took a cup of coffee, ate of the duck we had gotten last night, and dressed for Walla Walla. If you could have seen us, you would have been surprised, for both man and beast appeared alike to be impelled by the same force. The whole company galloped almost the whole way.
4: Whoa! Whoa, boy!
5: Dr. Whitman!
1: Monsieur Pambrun!
5: Well, it is with extraordinary pleasure I welcome you to Fort Walla Walla.
1: Oh, this is Mon Pambrun in charge of the fort. My wife.
5: Ah, madame, the West pays tribute to the bravest white woman.
2: Oh, thank you, sir. Eliza Spaulding was just as brave. The Spauldings are riding hard behind us.
5: Ah, such courage, such daring.
1: God protected our path, monsieur. We're here for his cause.
5: Yes, we will talk religion later. And now, what would you say to salmon, potatoes, tea, and a little fresh bread and butter for breakfast?
2: Oh, Marcus.
5: I thought so. Come in. We will give the Whitman party the seats of honor at our table this morning. And our seats of honor are cushioned armchairs, just like home, no?
1: Oh, don't spoil it with your luxuries, monsieur. We have a mission to build, yet we can't even stop here long.
2: Not stop long, Marcus.
5: But I do not understand. I thought that...
1: Well, this isn't the end of the trip. Not for me, anyway. I have to go on to Vancouver.
5: All the way down the river?
1: That's where I plan to meet the Reverend Samuel Parker. You see, I can't do much about starting my mission until I get some important instruction from him. Now then, let's have some of that fresh salmon.
2: Look, Marcus, look at that huge salmon. Oh, I'm so glad you let me come in the canoe with you.
1: Those are the Dalles, Narcissa. Highest waterfall in the Northwest. Methodists have a mission there.
2: Marcus, did you ever see such rocks? Isn't it all just beautiful?
1: Oh, we're coming to the sawmill. That's 5 miles from Vancouver. We'll breakfast there, then glide on down.
2: Oh, Vancouver. Won't it be wonderful to see Mr. Parker again? He'll be happy when he finds out you really did marry me.
1: I'm more anxious to talk business than romance. In his hands, he holds the key to our mission.
6: You say you've come all the way down from Walla Walla?
1: Oh, I've come farther than that, all the way from New York State.
6: Oh, you're joking.
1: No, I'm not. Say, anything happened to Parker?
6: Nothing more than you might expect.
1: Well, then where is he? I've got to see him on important business.
6: And what you might expect in this country is loneliness and discouragement.
1: Well?
6: And homesickness and defeat.
1: Defeat?
6: My poor young traveler from New York State, it pains me to tell you, your friend Parker has gone back to where you came from.
1: But I don't
6: understand. He took the water route, sailed out less than a month ago.
1: Gone?
6: Completely.
1: Didn't he leave any letters, papers, records? My name is Whitman.
6: He left nothing. Only the memory of a failure.
1: But I came west to work with him.
6: Perhaps you can give thanks you're spared that. Mr. Parker left Oregon a completely discouraged man.

And so we conclude Chapter 10 of The Long, Sad Trail, the story of Marcus Whitman, pioneer medical missionary to the Pacific Northwest. This is another in the series, Stories of Great Christians, which come to you transcribed from the Moody Bible Institute of

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2: Ranger Bill, warrior of the woodland, struggling against extreme odds, traveling dangerous trails, fighting the many enemies of nature, pouring rain, freezing cold, blistering heat, snow, floods, bears, rattlesnakes, mountain lions. Yes, all this in exchange for the satisfaction and pride of a job well done.
3: Ranger Bill airs Saturday morning, 11 a.m. Eastern, 10 Central. 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

Well, hi there. Come on in. I'm Uncle Charlie, and I want to say welcome to Children's Bible Hour Storytime. Got an interesting story for you today. How many kids in your family? Are you an only child? Maybe you've got one or two brothers and sisters. Maybe there's some.

0: one boy listening, and you've got all girls in the family, no other boys. Well, that's sort of what our story is about, but it's also about something else. What is it about? Well, why don't we just find out? Our story is written by Barbara Westberg and is entitled Second Choice. The happy sound of laughter and children playing filled the Snyder's small home as the three girls, Sheila, Stacy, and Sherry, whirled around and around until they grew so dizzy they fell laughing to the floor. 7-year-old Steve, the only boy in the family, vroomed his motorcycle up and down the couch. Mr. Snyder, trying to read the evening paper, saw his wife smiling at him, giving her a big wink. He put the paper down in his lap.
1: Sheila, Steve, Stacy, Sherry, everybody be quiet a minute, please. I have some news for you.
2: Some news you read in the paper, Daddy?
1: No, Sherry, I didn't read this in the paper.
3: Is it good news, Dad?
1: Very good news. Would you like to guess what it is?
4: We're going to get another puppy?
3: Grandma's coming to visit.
2: Or maybe we're going to Grandma's. Oh, I hope so.
5: We're going to go out for ice cream?
1: Sorry, but no one guessed, so I'll tell you.
5: But Mommy didn't guess. Let her guess, too.
1: Well, that wouldn't be fair because she knows.
4: I wish you'd go ahead and tell us.
1: All right, we're going to get a new baby.
3: A baby? Oh, boy!
4: It had better be a boy. We don't need any more girls around here.
6: Now, Steve, we don't know that.
4: Well, I'm going to pray for a little brother. You said God always answers prayers, so we might as well say him and get used to it.
5: But I'm going to pray for a little sister. Boys aren't as much fun as girls.
1: Let's just pray that our baby will be healthy and leave it to God to choose whether he sends us a boy or a girl.
4: I shouldn't think God would care. It'd be just as easy for him to send us a boy as a girl.
3: We're sure going to be crowded in this house with another baby.
1: That's more of my news. We're going to be looking for another house, a bigger one.
4: Then will I have a bigger room?
1: I hope so. The old pantry that we use for a room for you is pretty small. Mm.
4: Of course. I'll share my room with my brother when he gets bigger.
3: If you have a brother.
4: I will. I told you, I'm going to pray.
5: Well, I am too.
2: Oh, I can't wait to find a new house.
6: Well, we better start looking. It's not always easy to find a house to rent when you have five children.
0: Well, Mother was right. It wasn't easy to find a suitable house that they could afford. For several weeks, the Snyders looked, but not many landlords want tenants with 5 children and a dog. One day, when they had just about given up hope, Dad came in with good news.
1: I'm home, honey, and with good news, too.
6: Well, I have some news for you, too. Let's hear yours first.
1: Well, I think I've found us a house. It's an older house on 3 large lots. There's a fence around the backyard, and the rent is reasonable. I may even be able to work out some of the rent by doing some repair work to the house. We can go look at it right after supper. Now, what's your news?
6: But that's my news. I found us a house, too. It's a beautiful house, John, my dream house. It's on the edge of town with 2 acres. The landlord said he doesn't mind his tenants having children as long as we can take care of things.
1: Hmm. How much is rent?
6: Well, it's more than we plan to pay. Will you call Steve and the girls in?
0: The Snyders looked at both houses, and they all agreed that the one Mom had found was the one they wanted. They figured if they didn't have any emergencies, they could manage the rent. But when Dad called the landlord, he found that it had been rented just an hour earlier.
1: I'm sorry, honey, but it looks like we'll have to take our second choice.
6: It's all right, John. I admit I'm very disappointed, but apparently the Lord wanted us to have the older house.
4: I don't see why God would care. Looks like he could give us a new house just as easily as an old one, just like he can give us a boy baby as easily as a girl.
1: Son, God knows things even we don't know. We don't always understand why things happen in our lives the way they do. But God always has a reason, a good one, although we may never know what it is.
4: But didn't you pray and ask God to let us have that newer house, Mom? I thought God always answered our prayers.
6: He does. God always answers our prayers, Steve. But he doesn't always say yes. I told God I would like to have it, if it was his will.
4: Well, I still don't see why God didn't let us have that good house. It's the one we wanted.
6: I don't understand why either, Steve. But one of my favorite scriptures is Romans 8:28. And we know that all things work together for good to them that love God, to them who are called according to his purpose. I really believe that. So in this case, I'm sure that getting the older house is for our good.
7: Steve, come help me pack our toys. Let's get ready to move.
4: Okay, I'm coming.
0: Moving day came, and the Snyders moved to their new old house. Steve was excited to find that a boy his age lived right next door. He and Mark were soon the best of buddies. As the week sped by, Dad spent most of his spare time working on the house. And Mr. Mason, the landlord, let Mother plan all the decorating.
4: Know what I'm gonna be, Dad, when I grow up?
1: What?
4: A carpenter. I already know a lot about it.
7: And I'm going to be an interior decorator. Our house is looking so pretty. It's going to be as pretty as the house we wanted, but didn't get. It's taking a lot of work, but it's fun. And it makes it seem like the house is really ours.
4: Are we going to work on my room next, Dad? Remember, you promised to build that neat bed for my brother and me.
7: You don't have a brother, Steve.
4: I will have any day now.
7: Don't be so sure. Our baby might be a girl. I hope so.
4: It's going to be a boy. I told you I prayed.
7: I'll get it. Oh, hello, Mr. Mason.
0: Well, hi there, Sheila. Are your folks home?
7: Sure, Dad's working in the dining room.
1: Hello, Mr. Mason. Nice to see you.
0: Hey, this old house sure is looking nice, John. You're doing a great job.
1: Well, I have lots of good help. We're enjoying it.
0: I came over to make you an offer. How would you like to buy this house?
4: Buy it? Oh, cool. Let's buy it, Dad.
1: I'm afraid we can't afford to buy a house. Not with the new baby coming.
0: Well, I think you can afford to buy it the way I'm going to offer it to you. Nothing down, and payments just like rent. You know, I'm getting older, and I can't take care of rental property like I need to or used to. I'd like to see you and your family have this house.
1: I don't know what to say.
0: Well, all you have to do is say yes.
1: Well, my wife's in the kitchen. Let's go talk to her about it.
0: In a short time, the Snyders were homeowners. And the very day the papers were signed, their baby was born. It was a girl. Steve was so disappointed. He cried and pouted the whole time his mother was in the hospital. But when Dad went to the hospital to bring Mother and Shanna, their new sister, home, all the kids went along. On the way home, they were all excited.
5: Oh, Shanna is so cute. She looks just like me.
7: She does not, Stacy. She looks just like herself.
5: She sounds like you, Sherry.
8: She does not. Mommy, can I sit on your lap?
6: Oh, honey, you know you can't sit on my lap in the car. You have to stay buckled in. But I'll hold you as soon as we get home, okay?
8: Okay.
4: The baby has to stay in her car seat too, doesn't she?
6: Yes, she does.
7: Oh, she's so sweet, isn't she, Steve?
4: Well, she is kinda cute.
1: Hey, look there, Betty. There's the house we wanted to rent, your dream house. It has a for sale sign in front of it.
7: Our house may be older, but it's almost as cute as that one now.
6: It sure is. And I'm glad that we don't live here. I know we could never afford to buy this house, and I certainly wouldn't want to move again right now.
4: I like our house better anyway. If we lived in that house, I would never have met Mark, and I couldn't be learning to be a carpenter.
6: Now we can see why God didn't

0: Let us have that house. Hey, how's Shanna, Steve?
1: She's sound asleep. And look, she's holding my finger. I think she likes me.
0: Of course she does. You're her big brother. She already loves you.
2: Yeah, I guess so. She's really my second choice. Like our house was for you. But I guess she's God's choice for us, so she must be the best one for us.
3: I'm sure she is. God always chooses what's best for us.
0: And Shannon is a special person in her own way, just like each one of you is special. God has a special plan for her.
3: Sometimes our second or even third or fourth choice is God's choice for us, but He knows best. We all need to learn to let Him do our choosing. We need to pray, Lord, whatever you choose is okay with me, and then trust Him.
2: Yeah! Boy, just wait until Mark sees my new...

Well, do we have any boys listening and you're the only boy with maybe two, three, or even more sisters? Yes, I know sisters can be a pain sometimes, but you know what? So can brothers. Keep Romans 12:18 in mind. If it is possible, as much as depends on you, live peaceably with others. Love is the key to happiness at home, accepting the brothers and sisters God has given you, thankful for what you have as a family instead of complaining. Remember this, God gives His best to those who leave the choice to Him. It might not be your first choice, but many times what we consider a second choice is what God knows is best for us. Well, you've been listening to Storytime, a production of CBH Ministries, P.O. Box 1001, Grand Rapids, Michigan, 49501, supported by caring listeners like you. Bye now.

0: Story of Reverend Peter Spartan, his family, and his ministry. We trust as you listen to the unfolding of this story of faith, it will challenge your hearts and minds. And now, Parsonage Hill and the Preacher's Kids. There is never a moment in our lives when as Christians we do not recognize God's presence, His harmony, His abundance. We are indeed one with Christ. We know it intellectually, feel it emotionally, and live it consciously. As Christians, we are complete. But what do I mean by Christian? I don't mean church membership. I don't mean baptism. Those are manifestations of the Christian, but they are not the foundation. Our foundation is belief and profession in Christ as our Savior, that Christ is the Son of God, that He came to earth and became a sacrifice for our sins, our wrongdoings. His death was our atonement, His resurrection our victory over death. And it is only by accepting Christ as our Savior, your Savior, each and every one of you, that you can, without reservations, call yourself a Christian. Indeed, you are a Christian. Shall we pray?
1: Pastor Spartan, you certainly know how to preach the word.
2: Well, thank you, Mrs. Davison. I think you met my wife last week when she was with Mrs. Allen. Elaine?
3: Yes, indeed. Oh, are those your children waving?
1: Yes. My husband had a double shift, so he couldn't make it. But we didn't want to miss Reverend Spartan. Not for the world.
3: You're going to have lunch with us.
1: We'd love to.
2: Oh, good. Elaine, why don't you and Mrs. Davison go to the dining room, and I'll join you as soon as I finish speaking with the young people who came forward.
1: So many of them. Bet there's a lot of rejoicing in heaven.
2: I'd say so, Mrs. Davison. I'd better get to them.
3: Well, we'll see you at the dining hall.
1: Bye-bye.
3: Why don't we collect your children now?
1: Fine. Listen, you don't know how thrilled they are, having lunch with a real reverend. Oh, I meant to ask, how is Mrs. Allen's daughter?
3: Better. They took her home just the other day.
1: Well, I hope she took my advice and put her right back in the water.
3: I really couldn't say.
1: Her father seemed the most worried.
3: He was very concerned.
1: Nowadays, that's rare. Parents aren't as concerned as they used to be. Too busy with other things. I don't know what the real problem is.
3: Well, a very fast-paced world.
4: Hello, Mrs. Spartan.
3: Oh, hello, Cynthia. How are you?
4: Oh, fine. I just wanted to say how much of a blessing your husband's sermon was. Two of my girls went forward. They're speaking with him now.
3: Why, that's wonderful.
1: It sure is.
3: Cynthia, I'd like you to meet Helena Davison. Helena Davison? Cynthia Herrett.
1: It's a pleasure to meet you.
4: How do you do?
3: Cynthia's Joy's counselor.
1: Must be great fun being a counselor.
4: It certainly is. A lot more, too. Well, I better get back to the girls. Nice seeing you, Mrs. Spartan. And meeting you, Mrs. Davison.
1: Same here.
3: Will we see you at lunch?
4: Oh, this is my day off. As soon as I finish talking to the girls, I'll be going with my boyfriend.
1: Now, isn't that romantic? Oh, to be young again. Well, we better be getting to my youngsters, or they'll think we've forgotten them.
3: Now, you two remember to call us midweek. We want to know what time we should pick you up.
5: We could take the bus home, Mom.
3: Well, then you'd have to leave a day early.
6: We don't mind.
3: Well, would you rather?
5: Can we tell you in a few days?
3: Sure.
7: Have you all finished talking?
6: You in a rush, Dad?
7: I just want to beat the business district traffic.
5: Okay, time for kisses.
7: Here you go.
6: I'm Goodbye. Running around to Mom.
3: Do I get a kiss or a handshake?
6: I guess I can give you a kiss.
7: You'll be a good girl now.
5: Aren't I always?
7: Unless you've been hiding that particular virtue.
5: Oh, Daddy, sometimes you talk so funny.
3: Have fun now.
5: Say hello to Anna for us.
6: Yeah, tell her we're praying for her.
3: We will. Bye.
6: Bye.
5: Bye. Bye. Careful driving. Remember the speeding ticket.
6: Boy, it's a good thing Dad can't hear that.
5: I was just joking.
6: Well, I don't think he thought that ticket was a joke.
5: You're right about that. Bye!
6: They can't hear you anymore, Joy.
5: Yeah, but Dad can see me out of the rearview mirror. Bye!
6: Well, one more week and then home.
5: Yeah, I almost wanted to go home now.
6: Not me. I'm going to be able to get my sailing certificate by the end of the week.
5: Really?
6: Sure am.

0: which means I can take you sailing.
1: Where are we going to go sailing when we get home?
0: You always have to cloud the issue.
1: Now you're sounding like Daddy.
0: Hey, I'll race you to the beach.
1: I wasn't going to go to the beach. I'll race you to the snack shack.
0: You're on!
2: How are we doing for time?
3: I'm 20 minutes ahead of traveling time.
2: Good. That means we can stop at the next rest area.
3: Elaine, can't you wait until the scheduled stop?
2: Peter, we are not a bus. And we've been married long enough that I can say without hesitation that pastoral tone of yours does not urge me to change my mind.
3: Oh.
2: I want to stop at the next rest area. Please.
3: Women, you just don't appreciate schedules.
2: Oh, that's not true, Peter. I just don't appreciate some of your schedules. Oh, rest area, 1/2 mile.
3: Yeah.
2: Better bear to your right.
3: All right, you win.
2: Good. This was a nice weekend, in spite of all the crises.
3: Yes, it was.
2: I could hardly keep from holding back the tears, listening to you preach, and catching glimpses of Joy and Roy listening to you. Whole new attitude. They were new creatures. They've always seemed a part of me, us, but at that moment, we were really one in Christ.
3: I know. I had the same feeling. And believe me, there were moments I wanted to stop preaching and just run down and hug you all.
2: I know. I could feel it.
3: Could you?
2: Mm-hmm. Oh, there's the rest area, Peter.
3: Oh, I thought you'd forgotten.
2: Oh, you know me better than that.
3: Okay, I suppose I do. All right, little lady, one rest stop just for you, which will make us right on schedule.
2: It's going to be good to get home. I really love that house.
3: Even if it is larger than you'd expected?
2: I'm getting used to all that room. And it's nice to be able to invite the ladies there for a meeting rather than the church basement. Not that I'm against church basements. But this way, it just makes me feel more like a hostess than a committee woman.
3: Okay. I'll wait inside the car.
2: Well, don't you want to get some coffee?
3: Don't want to lose any time.
2: Well, I'll hurry.
3: I was expecting you to.
2: Oh, just for that, I'll take an extra 30 seconds.
3: You could bring me back a cup of coffee.
2: Do I have time?
3: Just get going.
4: Yes. Yes, that should be sufficient. Yeah. Well, I'll hear from you midweek. Good. Well, thanks for calling. Talk to you then. Bye-bye. Anna, I didn't hear you come in.
5: The door was open.
4: Oh.
5: May I shut it?
4: Well, that won't be necessary. I'm just about finished. Is dinner ready?
5: Well, Mom said in a little while. May I shut the door?
4: Well, if you want to. Does that mean you have something to talk to me about?
5: Yes, Daddy.
4: Oh, so serious.
5: Yes, Daddy.
4: Well, you want to sit on my lap or the chair?
5: The chair. I guess I'm getting too grown up to sit in your lap.
4: Well, I hadn't noticed.
5: Did you work hard today?
4: No more than usual.
5: You're looking real tired.
4: Am I?
5: Mm-hmm.
4: You sound like you're mothering me.
5: No, I'm just worried, that's all.
4: Well, that's very sweet of you. But I'm really quite fine.
5: Are you sure?
4: Anna, what are you trying to say?
5: Well, sometimes when a person's tired and all, well, sometimes they do things they wouldn't do if they weren't tired.
4: That's true.
5: So maybe if you are tired and all, maybe you're doing things you really shouldn't be doing, or you wouldn't be doing it if you weren't tired.
4: Anna, what are you driving at?
5: Nothing.
4: Anna, now are you going to tell me what's on your mind?
5: Well, I've been thinking.
4: Yes?
5: Just thinking.
4: Anna, about what?
5: Well, about camp and all.
4: What about camp?
5: About what happened.
4: Yes?
5: Well, you know, just about what happened.
4: Anna, I do not want to get angry with you. And I don't think you want me to get angry with you.
5: No, Daddy.
4: So why don't you just get down to the point?
5: I don't want you to sue the camp.
4: You don't?
5: No, Daddy. It wasn't their fault.
4: Well, whose fault was it?
5: Nobody's. It was just an accident.
4: Didn't you and your mother go over this?
5: Yes.
4: And didn't she explain my reasons?
5: Yes, Daddy, but I just...
4: You wouldn't want what happened to you to happen to another camper.
5: But it wouldn't happen to another camper.
4: What makes you say that?
5: It just wouldn't. I mean, it was my fault and yours. We just decided to go swimming and all, so we did. And we knew we weren't supposed to swim there. and that we were supposed to be in the cabin and all, and that it was wrong. But we didn't think we'd get hurt or anything. So it really was our fault, Daddy. Don't you see? Please, please, Daddy, don't make trouble.
4: Is that what you think I'm doing? Making trouble? Anna, I know this whole matter has been very upsetting to you, but you must understand, it isn't just you I'm protecting, it's countless other children.
5: But it really doesn't...
4: Anna, unless you have stronger reasons for me not pressing charges...
5: I don't want you to.
4: That isn't strong enough.
5: I thought you loved me.
4: Anna, of course I love you.
5: No, you don't. Not if you do this.
4: Anna, this has nothing to do with my love for you.
5: You always said I was your favorite girl and there wasn't anything you wouldn't do
4: Anna,
5: for me.
4: That is... this is not what I meant. Now stop talking nonsense. Stop crying.
5: Joey's gonna hate me and Roy and Reverend and Mrs. Spock.
4: Anna, that's enough.
2: Tom. What
6: Mama.
2: In the world?
4: Hey, she's
6: ex- What's happening?
4: She's hysterical ever since the accident.
5: Mama, tell him not to do anything. Please, Mama, tell him not to.
4: Anna, we have finished discussing this. Janet, take her to her room.
2: Come on, honey. Let's go to your room. I'll get you a warm glass of milk.
5: And... leave me alone. I hate you.
2: Connor.
5: You don't love me. You and Daddy never love me.
4: Anna, in the name of...
2: Anna.
4: Let her go.
2: Let her go? Tom, she's hysterical.
4: Just let her cry herself out.
2: Oh, can't you just tell her you're going to forget about the whole matter?
4: Be realistic, Janet.
2: I am being realistic. We have a very sensitive child, and she's terribly affected by something that is more your own crusade than anything else. Now just tell her you dropped
4: the... That's enough, Janet.
2: All right.
4: Where are you going?
2: Where do you think I'm going? To take care of our daughter.
4: Janet!
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1: Experience the American dream with today's Patriot of the Past interview. I'm your host, John Gillespie. It's July 9, 1780. I'm with Grace and Rachel Martin in South Carolina. We're by the road, waiting to ambush a British courier. Grace and Rachel, why are you wearing men's clothes?
2: 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We can't just sit around while they fight for our freedom.
3: John, we're going to ambush the Redcoat courier and take his documents to General Greene. Here he comes!
2: Surrender, you British bum!
4: Yes, sir!
1: The Martin ladies successfully took the British courier papers to General Greene, giving valuable military secrets to the American Army. 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
5: How do you do? You only live once, as people say, and they urge you to do something you know you shouldn't do, or maybe it's what you tell yourself as you go astray. How do you make the right choice at a moment like that? Well, sometimes you don't. But there's a corollary to the expression, you only live once, and the man in this story would like to tell you about that. It's something he learned when his heart and mind and life were unshackled. Proclaiming the good news through true life stories of real people, this is Unshackled, dramatized and produced in Chicago by Pacific Garden Mission. Homeless people who come to Pacific Garden Mission often bring a past full of broken relationships. Bad habits and attitudes keep them from making new ones of any value. Folks at the mission know this and greet them with genuine love, something most street people haven't known for a long time. The mission offers 3 meals a day, clean clothing, a safe place to sleep, plus classes and counseling to help each person. Dental and medical care is also provided free to those in need, all through the generosity of caring friends of the mission. But lives are truly turned around only when each person finds the one relationship that offers love and counsel forevermore. And this story is a good example of that unique relationship. Now for broadcast around the earth, here's program number 2554 in the series Unshackled, the program that makes you face yourself and think.
6: Hey, Tim, start the heater again. It's cold.
7: And it's freezing in here. Come on.
8: Hey, who's ready for another drink?
6: Not me. I don't know what you guys see in that stuff.
9: Yeah, you just don't want to get busted again.
8: Hey, Steve, you still doing penance at the rescue mission?
6: Yeah, 7 hours down, 5 to go.
8: Oh, man. Is it working?
6: What do you mean?
8: I mean, seeing all those drunks is supposed to turn you against booze.
6: What do you think, huh?
9: So have another drink, huh? You probably need it after being down there.
8: Yeah, nobody's gonna bust us here.
6: That stuff gives me a headache in the morning. It's not worth it.
9: That's why I like pot. No hangover.
8: Seriously, Steve, I mean, what is that place like?
6: Yeah. Well, you wouldn't believe some of the guys that come in there.
9: Well, you know, you can drink and party without ending up like that.
6: Yeah, but you have to wonder why people do end up like that.
5: Why, indeed? The young man in our story had no inkling that he would become addicted to drugs and alcohol. He was raised in a Christian home, attended a church school from third grade on, and went to church every week. This is the story of how he went astray, and more important, how he got back on course. It's the true story of Stephen Currington right now on Unshackled.
10: I was born in 1965 and raised in Rockford, Illinois, the second of 4 boys. I had red hair and freckles, so I was teased as a kid. My desire to be accepted had a lot to do with my choices of friends during high school. I went to parochial school, but my younger brothers attended public school, so I began hanging around with some of their friends who drank and used drugs. At 17, I began to experiment with alcohol and marijuana, then was caught drinking at a Thanksgiving party and suspended from school. My punishment was to work 12 hours at the local rescue mission.
11: Where
4: are you going, Steve?
10: To the mission, for the last time. Glad it's over.
4: Well, did you learn anything?
10: Yeah. Don't get caught.
4: Better yet, don't follow the crowd.
10: Nobody wants to be the weird one.
4: You were raised to follow the Lord, Steve.
10: I got the job at the factory starting next week after school.
4: Well, your dad will be glad to hear that. By the way, Pastor Paul wants to know if you're going on the mission trip this summer?
10: I don't think so. I'll be working full time by then.
4: When will you be home?
10: Later. I'm going out with my friends after I finish at the mission.
4: Steve, don't ever get into drugs.
10: I'm not stupid, Mom.
4: Oh, God. Please watch over him. Keep him from evil and sinful devices.
7: Party time!
11: Here we go, guys.
8: Hey, I bought some cocaine to help celebrate.
11: Wow, hey, where'd you get that, huh?
8: I bought it. Here, Steve, you go first.
10: And no way, man. I know how you get addicted to that stuff.
11: Suit yourself. Tim, you want to try a line?
8: Yeah, you betcha. Hey, Steve, you better reconsider before it's all gone.
10: I can have a good time without it. I continued the fight against cocaine until one night I gave in and tried it. I was instantly hooked and gave my friend $50 to get some more. Why not? I was working and could afford it. I didn't realize how much it would cost me. After graduation, I worked full-time at a convenience store, spending most of my money on drugs, most of my time at parties. By then, I'd quit going to church.
12: Well, pass the milk, Steve.
10: I have a new job, Dad.
12: Oh? When that happened?
10: Yesterday. I was promoted to store manager.
4: Oh, that was fast. You haven't been working there very long.
10: Well, the other manager was a Christian, and he didn't feel right selling alcohol, so he left.
4: Oh, well, good for him.
10: Good for me, you mean? I got a raise.
12: Well, I'd hoped you'd go to college, boy, but you're doing all right, son.
4: Steve, you'd do a lot better if you didn't stay out half the night with your friends.
10: Mom, I get to work on time and do my job.
4: You're burning the candle at both ends. It's gonna catch up with you.
10: You only live once.

Drugs became more glamorous to me as my popularity grew with women. I would come home after a night of carousing and see my mother's light on. I knew she was praying for me, and I felt terrible about my lifestyle, but I also didn't want to change. I moved out and rented a house where I partied almost every night.

0: I know where to get it.
1: Yeah, but can you get me some too? I mean, if it's not too expensive.
0: Will do.
2: Man, this is the life, isn't it?
1: Yeah, I mean, why would anybody want to be straight?
0: All those stories about the danger of coke. It's not true.
1: Right.
0: You can have fun without getting into trouble with the law.
2: Absolutely.
0: And you can still work and get ahead. We proved it.
1: That's right. Hey, this party set you back some, huh? Hey, did you get a raise?
0: Yeah. The chain is new owners. Big corporation.
1: All right.
0: So things are looking up.
2: Hey, hey, you move up the corporate ladder and think of the parties we'll have then, man.
0: I was dealing drugs by then, making lots of money and living a lavish lifestyle. I didn't know then that a stronghold had taken over my life. Not until I flunked a drug test and was fired after 6 months with the new company. That was the beginning of the end for me at age 26. I couldn't pay the rent, so I moved back home with my parents.
3: You might get hired somewhere if you'd cut your hair.
0: I like it long.
3: Well, don't complain about not finding a job then.
0: I'm not complaining.
3: You're not really looking either.
0: I am looking. We're in a recession in case you hadn't noticed, Dad.
4: Steve, why don't you come to church with me on Sunday? That would help.
0: Sure. The tooth fairy might help too. Besides, Dad isn't going. It hasn't hurt him.
4: Oh, everybody has an individual responsibility to the Lord, Steve. Your life would be much better if you'd surrender your life to Christ.
0: No disrespect, Mom, but spare me the sermon. If I want a sermon, I'll go to church. That's my friends. I gotta go. Yeah, at least they care about me.
3: Ooh, I'm ready to wash my hands of that kid, Carolyn. 27 years old and he looks like a bum? He's a bad example to his brothers.
4: Delmar, God can still change him. He's tried every rehab around, but only God can change a person from the inside out.
0: My life was going nowhere. I spent that evening with a friend watching TV. He dropped me off at my favorite bar, close to my parents' home, where I had a few drinks and then spotted another friend who sold drugs.
5: Hey, Steve. What you been up to?
0: Watching wrestling on TV at Don's.
5: Well, sounds exciting.
0: Would have been more fun if I'd been stoned. Hey, do you have anything?
5: Well, I have some coke at home if you want to go there. Hey, but no credit. You got money?
0: Yeah, but I don't have wheels anymore.
5: Well, you better take care of your stuff, old buddy.
0: Maybe I can borrow my friend Marcia's car.
5: Well, tell her we'll be right back. I only live like 3 miles away.
0: I borrowed Marcia's car, and after picking up the half gram of cocaine and slipping it into my coat pocket, we headed back to the bar. My mind was on the drugs I just acquired instead of on the road.
5: Hey, you know how to get back to the bar?
0: Yeah, I know the way.
5: Hey, turn left at the next intersection. It's quicker.
0: Okay. Man, I can't wait to get high again.
5: Steve, there's a car coming fast. Look out! Stop! Oh, my ribs.
6: God, I don't want to die. Please, don't let me die.
0: I was thrown from the car and lay there dying with a lung filling up with blood. I felt so alone in the dark. No one heard my cry.
7: Steve was wrong about that, as we'll learn in just a moment.
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4: How do you feel, son?
0: Kind of beat up. How's Todd?
4: Oh, praise God, he's okay.
0: Well, I sure was glad to see the paramedics.
4: Apparently someone heard you cry out and called the ambulance.
0: I thought I was gonna die.
3: Well, you might have if it hadn't been for whoever called for help. Doctor said one of your lungs collapsed, and you also have

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1: How's the car?
2: It's totaled, but Masha doesn't seem too upset. She's outside in the hall with your brothers.
1: I feel bad about the wreck. I just didn't see that car coming.
2: At least you're alive, son. God spared you. Stephen, when will you learn God's way is the only way that's right?
1: After my parents and brothers left, I lay there alone and thought about the mess I'd made of my life. I was thousands of dollars in debt because of my drug addiction. I'd wasted 10 years, and there seemed to be no way out. That day, my former Sunday school teacher came to visit me in the hospital.
3: Hello, Steve. It's been a long time.
1: Yeah, it has.
3: How you doing?
1: I could be a lot better.
3: I understand you'll be in here a while.
1: At least 2 weeks, they said.
3: There's a Bible right there beside you, Steve. Why don't you spend some time reading it?
1: I grew up in church, but what good did it do?
3: Steve, God loves you, but you'll have to accept Him on His terms. Surrender your life to Jesus, and He'll set you free from your addictions. He can heal whatever's wrong.
1: I can't change. I've tried.
3: Nothing is impossible with God, Steve. Isaiah chapter 59, verse 1 says, "Behold, the Lord's hand is not shortened that it cannot save, neither His ear heavy that it cannot hear." You need to accept God's solution.
1: I'll think about that.
3: And when you get out of the hospital, why don't you come to church? Meanwhile, read that Bible.
1: After he left, I pulled out the Bible and read for hours. As I read John chapter 8, verse 32, where Jesus said, "And ye shall know the truth, and the truth shall make you free," I remembered being taught in Sunday school that Jesus is the way, the truth, and the life. Suddenly it hit me. That verse really meant, you shall know Jesus, and Jesus will set you free. I felt that God had given me a special understanding, so I made a commitment right then to go to church every Sunday. 2 weeks later, I was released from the hospital, and my parents came to get me.
2: Are you okay, son?
1: Yeah, my ribs still hurt, but I can make it.
2: Well, your dad's getting your coat. You'll need it. It's cold outside.
1: I've been reading the Bible, Mom.
2: Oh, good.
1: And I'm going back to church this Sunday. I promise God.
2: Oh, that's wonderful. I've been praying for you.
1: I can't make any promises, but I will go to church. I can do that much.
3: Hey, we'd better help you put your coat on.
1: In the pocket of that coat, I discovered the cocaine that I bought the night of the accident. It had been there all that time in the hospital. I couldn't believe it. That evening, high on coke, I went back to my favorite bar and realized I really had a problem. I couldn't even wait 24 hours to satisfy my craving. I had no job, no car, no money, and no future, thanks to cocaine. But I did go to church on Sunday. With my hair down my back and a reputation down to zero, I expected to be shunned.
4: Hello, Steve. We've been praying for you.
1: Thanks, Pastor.
3: We're really glad to see you, Steve. Mm-hmm. You look a lot better out of that hospital bed.
1: Yeah, but please don't give me a bear hug. My ribs still hurt.
3: Okay. Right. No bear hugs yet.
1: I was afraid the church would fall down when I walked in.
3: No way. God's always waiting for you to come to Him. And so are we.
1: The prodigal son. Yeah, I remember that story.
3: Do you remember that the father ran out to meet the long-lost son? Didn't even wait for him to get all the way home.
1: I hope he feels that way about me.
3: He does. The Bible says so.
1: I was surprised and encouraged by the warm welcome. Nevertheless, I was back at the drug house that evening. For 2 months, I was faithful to church and faithful to my drugs. But my heart was being softened by God's word, my parents, and the members of the church. One Saturday night, I bought some cocaine, but had no one to enjoy it with, so I went to a motel. I spent the whole evening ingesting cocaine, alone, drinking a half a gallon of whiskey, alone. Painfully aware of my lonely condition, at 5 a.m. and nearly overdosed, I lay there paralyzed, thinking God would let me die if I didn't keep my promise to Him. I prayed for hours, asking Him to remove the high. Finally, I staggered home, showered, and went to church.
5: The Bible says, "For Christ also hath once suffered for sins, the just for the unjust, that He might bring us to God, being put to death in the flesh, but quickened by the Spirit."

0: Jesus died for you, so that you would have eternal life, so that you could live each day with the power to resist the temptations of the world, the flesh, and the devil. Amen. We lose our freedom of choice after we've chosen our actions. The consequences of our choices are inevitable and up to God. Proverbs chapter 5, verse 22 tells us, "His own iniquity shall take the wicked himself, and he shall be holden with the cords of his sins." Yes. And Proverbs chapter 20, verse 17 says, "Bread of deceit is sweet to a man, but afterwards his mouth shall be filled with gravel." Yes. My friend, will you stand before the Lord someday and hear him say, "Depart from me, I never knew you"? No. The Bible says in Romans chapter 12, verses 1 and 2, "I beseech ye therefore, brethren, by the mercies of God, that ye present your bodies a living sacrifice, holy, acceptable unto God, which is your reasonable service. And be not conformed to this world, but be ye transformed by the renewing of your mind, that ye may prove what is that good and acceptable and perfect will of God."
1: Listening to the pastor, I became a broken man that day, November 21st, 1993. I went to the altar and wept sorely for the way I had lived. "Oh Lord, I can't give up drugs without your help. Please help me. I've made such a mess of my life. Please forgive me. I give my life to you, Lord. I know the old Steve has to die. I'm ready, Lord. I want to live for you." The Lord answered my prayer. The next day, I cut my hair and got busy serving the church. My first act of service was to apologize to my parents for all that I had put them through. I went on to serve as activities director for the single adult Sunday school class. That's how I met Lori, a beautiful girl in the church, and we began dating.
2: I've read about people who really struggle to give up drugs. Was it hard for you, Steve?
1: Yeah. Without Christ, it was impossible.
2: I've never used any kind of drugs or alcohol.
1: Well, you were smart. I wasted 10 years of my life and thousands of dollars. I feel terrible because I was influential in introducing my youngest brother to cocaine.
2: God will use what you went through some way, someday.
1: He sure used me on New Year's Eve.
2: In what way?
1: Well, I wondered how I'd get through that night without being tempted. Then the pastor announced an all-night party at the church.
2: Oh, I didn't go to that.
1: Well, I went. I walked in and discovered the party was for teens. Dodgeball, indoor batting cages, and a movie. I started to walk out when they grabbed me to help with crowd control.
2: Was it a big disappointment?
1: No, I had a great time. I was the only one who stayed awake all night. But then I had more practice at that.
2: See? God is using you already.
1: Yeah. You know, driving home the next morning, I passed a car full of my old friends. I knew how wretched they felt, but I felt great. God brings so much joy.
2: Yes, he does.
1: It still amazes me that he would bring us together. We have such different backgrounds.
2: Knowing Christ is what matters, Steve.
1: After 6 months of dating, Lori invited me to her mother's home for dinner. Although she also attended our church, I had never been to her house.
3: I'm glad you could come, Steve.
1: Well, thank you, ma'am, but I have to confess it really bothered me to come into this neighborhood.
2: Well, I'll say. He got real quiet.
3: Why is that?
1: I had a really bad car accident about a year ago, right across the street. I started to feel uneasy just driving up the block.
3: Oh, my. I remember that accident.
1: You do?
3: Yes. I heard this horrible crash, and then so I ran outside. I saw Mo on the ground. I thought dying, so I ran inside, called the ambulance.
1: You're the one? I never knew who called.
3: Yes. It was... Isn't it amazing that the Lord has brought us together?
1: You saved my life. Six months later, Lori and I were married. We committed to pay off my debt, and in less than a God worked it out. We were married. We committed to pay off my debt, and in less than a year, God worked it out. He gave me a good job at higher pay, and then he gave me a new challenge.
2: You're writing your testimony?
1: Yeah. That new family in church wants me to share it with their son. I guess he has drug problems, too.
2: Is it hard to do, Steve?
1: In a way. I was trying to remember all the

0: bad things I've done, but I just have to tell all the things that he's done for me.
1: That's the essence of a testimony.
0: I'm going to talk to the pastor and see if we can use this to help others. The church printed my testimony so that we could give it to others with drug and alcohol problems. One Sunday morning, an old drinking buddy walked through the doors of our church. I could tell he was deeply convicted during the service, so I went to him afterward. He had tears in his eyes and was miserable.
2: Hello, Steve.
0: Derek, would you like to give your life to Jesus? He'll save you from your sins and give you a new life, I know.
2: I can't, Steve. I don't trust anyone. Not you, not God, not even Jesus.
0: Look, I've been there, Derek. I understand. Can I give you this pamphlet to read?
2: What is it?
0: It's my testimony of how the Lord saved me. Will you read it?
2: Sure.
0: I'll be praying for you. Hello?
3: Steve, it's me, Derek. I read your testimony, and I asked Jesus into my heart.
0: You did? Praise the Lord!
3: I mean, I'm so glad I came to church, and then I ran into you. I can't believe how good I feel now. I mean, I just can't thank you enough.
0: Hey, not me, brother. All the glory goes to Jesus. God had used testimony of his power in my life to break the strongholds in Derek's life. I didn't think God could use someone like me, but I was wrong. I felt the Lord leading me to help others even more, so I went to my pastor for guidance.
4: Oh, I'm glad to hear that your testimony helped your friend come to Christ.
0: It's really true, isn't it?
4: Mm-hmm.
0: We overcome Satan by the blood of the Lamb and the word of our testimony.
4: Faith comes by hearing, and hearing by the word of God.
0: Pastor, I believe God wants me to do more, to reach out to the lost, people struggling with addiction the way I was.
4: Be obedient to the Lord if he's leading you that way. He's not willing that any should perish. Are you prepared to disciple those who come to Christ and need more guidance?
0: Yes.
4: Good.
0: We could start a class helping them overcome, teaching them God's principles, starting with Christ. He is the foundation.
4: Sounds good to me. God said we should go out into the highways and hedges and compel them to come in that his house may be full. The fields are white, all ready to harvest.
0: God has blessed our lives and our service to him. Lori and I have a beautiful daughter, and God brought me employment that started as a salesman and led to a vice presidency. Only God could do that. We've chosen Isaiah chapter 55, verse 7 as our guide. Let the wicked forsake his way, and the unrighteous man his thoughts, and let him return unto the Lord, and he will have mercy upon him, and to our God, for he will abundantly pardon.
5: The world says you only live once, so you might as well enjoy it. But the Bible says you only die once, and after this, the judgment. Jesus said, "He that heareth my word and believeth on him that sent me hath everlasting life, and shall not come into condemnation, but is passed from death unto life."
6: 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So we're now producing an exciting new children's show called The Clue Crew. 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This program will feature the very words of Billy Sunday, Charles Spurgeon, Dwight L. Moody, and many more, all dramatized and delivered by our very own Unshackled actors. And then there's our daily devotionals. 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

0: With SRN News, I'm Keith Peters in Washington. Three news organizations thrown out of the White House by President Trump were back after a judge's order restoring their press credentials, at least temporarily. AP's photographer Jacqueline Martin says it's been a bit chaotic at the White House for the press corps the last few days.
1: It's been a weird couple of days for the White House press corps, as everyone knows, with the several TV outlets being banned from the White House complex. And so it's been, honestly, the pool the last few days has felt a little anxious. It's not great to see your colleagues not allowed to do their work, people you've worked next to for years. And the press corps, we're really used to, the D.C. press corps, we're really used to working with each other. And, you know, we're competitors, but we also, you know, we want everyone to get their shot, right?
0: The outlets argued they were singled out over the content of their coverage. Both President Trump and Chinese President Xi Jinping are attending a state dinner this evening as talks between the two leaders continue.

0: News. Texas Senator John Cornyn says he's not sure what will come of President Trump's meeting with Xi Jinping.
1: The bottom line is that China cheats, and we can't rely on them to basically do whatever they promise to do. I think the conversation remains important because maybe there is some common issues here, but we're in a comp with China on artificial intelligence, and we need to win.
0: A key Senate committee has delayed a vote on the nomination of President Trump's choice for Surgeon General. Dr. Nicole Sapphire, a radiologist and former Fox News Channel contributor. On Wall Street, the Dow down by 161 points, the NASDAQ rose 3. This is SRN News.
2: Foundations of Freedom, a look at America's founding principles and the leaders who shaped our nation.
3: You know, Ronald Reagan believed self-government required something that government could never replace, responsibility in the hands of the people. In his 1981 inaugural address, Reagan warned against the idea that America had become too complicated to be governed by its citizens. Reagan asked, "If no one among us is capable of governing himself, then who among us has the capacity to govern someone else?" For Reagan, limited government was not about having no government. It was about remembering where responsibility begins, with individuals, families, communities, and the people themselves. Because when government assumes every responsibility, citizens gradually surrender their own. Self-government asks more of us than dependence ever will. And freedom requires a people willing to govern themselves before asking government to do it for them.
0: Here's the Wall Street Business Report.
4: Applications for unemployment benefits hit their lowest point in more than 2 months last week. The figures suggest employers are still holding on to workers despite economic uncertainty. Claims for jobless benefits are taken as a proxy for layoffs, and economists watch them because they can be a sign of where the job market is headed. The FCC has rolled out new tools to help Americans block robocalls and scam texts.
5: FCC Chair Brendan Carr announcing a step-by-step guide to activate free call and text blocking features on cell phones with major carriers like AT&T, T-Mobile, and Verizon. This initiative addresses the surge in robocall complaints exceeding 2.6 million last year alone.
4: That is Laura Winters reporting of a slow going on Wall Street at the closing bell. The Dow Jones Industrial Average was down by 242 points, and the NASDAQ lost about 89. For the Wall Street Business Report, I'm Bob Agnew.
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6: Here's a word of promise and assurance to us from God's Word, Psalm 34, verse 4. I sought the Lord, and He heard me and delivered me from all my fears. God's assurance and hope from Psalm 34, verse 4.
7: Nice one, and just a little bit warmer today than the past few days. We'll take even warmer temperatures on into and through the weekend. Good evening from WVCY, the forecast from the National Weather Service. We'll see an increase in clouds tonight. Temperatures will dip into the upper 50s. But then after a cloudy start in the morning, a gradual clearing, look for sunshine, 66 tomorrow afternoon. Clear sky and 54 degrees Friday night. And then, yes, for the weekend, mostly sunny sky, 66 degrees on Saturday afternoon, just a few clouds and 52 degrees Saturday night. That extended forecast calling for partly sunny sky, 67 degrees on Sunday afternoon.
8: This is the Wisconsin Family Minute. A recent ad by a sports gambling organization has sparked backlash for its soft porn advertisement. Across social media, women strongly condemn the advertisement for diminishing women and girls' sports by sexualizing their bodies. However, due to the explicit content itself, many miss that the advertisement promotes sports betting.
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12: Children are a gift from God and they must be protected. This is Matt Staver with Freedom's Call. A recent European study reveals that medically mutilating surgeries do not relieve gender confusion or other underlying mental health issues. In fact, the research shows that patients with gender confusion who received hormone treatments or mutilating surgeries had a greater need for psychiatric treatment than those who did not undergo those procedures. While 15% of people who received hormones or surgeries had therapy before the procedures, a shocking 52% needed help afterwards. Experts suggest that gender reassignment surgeries will grow to a $5 billion a year industry by 2030. The medical community continues to ignore the research while encouraging countless children to seek out the surgical mutilation. Stay informed at Liberty Counsel's website, lc.org/helpkids. 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
14: Have you heard that most young Christians leave the faith after high school? 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
15: Cell evolution? This is Ken Ham, author of the popular new book, Defending God's Existence. Even the simplest cell is incredibly complex. So how do evolutionists believe they came about? Well, one common theory is that early, simpler cells engulfed bacteria. These bacteria didn't get consumed and somehow started to serve a supportive role in the cell, eventually evolving into the complex cell structures of today. But these cell structures aren't just floating around in the cell. They're integrated with the cell's nucleus, which has all the information to produce the proteins these structures need. Without this information already in place, the structures would be worthless. You know what? Evolution is just storytelling.
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17: This is the Phyllis Schlafly Report from Phyllis Schlafly Eagles, a national volunteer organization founded by Phyllis Schlafly and continuing to uphold her legacy by opposing radical feminism and representing a traditional conservative perspective in our nation's capital. And now from the archives of Phyllis Schlafly Eagles, here is Phyllis Schlafly.
18: Our country needs good judges for the same reason that baseball needs honest and fair umpires. Somebody has to call the balls and strikes and resolve the close plays. But umpires are never allowed to change the rules of the game. We would not tolerate an umpire who called a batter out after two strikes. What's been happening in America is that judges have been changing the rules, and it's time for our citizens to call a halt. We should not tolerate judges who try to change the rules of marriage that have been adopted by the legislatures of all 50 states plus Congress and which have been the rule for centuries. We should not tolerate judges who presume to rewrite the First Amendment to give the green light to pornography, but censor into silence our mention of the name of God in the Pledge of Allegiance. One of the usurpations that caused Americans to declare our independence in 1776 was royal rulers declaring themselves invested with power to legislate for us in all cases whatsoever. The signers of the Declaration of Independence knew that the essence of freedom is the right to be a self-governing people, to have laws made by representatives whom the voters elect, because government can justly exercise only such powers as are based on the consent of the governed. If we are to remain a free and independent nation, we must reject judicial usurpations, that is, the pretense of judges that they are invested with power to legislate for us in all cases. The Constitution states that all legislative power is in the Congress, and that means none of it is in the judiciary. Our country's future depends on a courageous inquiry into the constitutional errors that have allowed a judicial oligarchy to rule over us. My new book, called The Supremacists, The Tyranny of Judges and How to Stop It, refutes the falsehood that the Constitution is whatever the courts say it is, and it tells Americans how to stop judicial tyranny.
17: 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Can activist judges be stopped, or will they continue to overturn laws with no regard for the Constitution or the will of the people? Connect with us at phyllisschlafly.com to hear alerts on rulings made by never-elected supremacist judges and to share your viewpoint. 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
22: 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Planned Parenthood calls that healthcare? 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
1: Last night, a federal judge ordered President Trump to restore the White House press passes of CNN, MS Now, and Politico, saying his denying them the opportunity to cover him was likely unconstitutional. Mr. Trump will surely appeal that ruling, given his utter contempt for the fake news they especially egregiously practice. Meantime, the president has defended press freedom in response to collusive and coercive efforts by CNN, MS Now, and putatively conservative Fox News aimed at blacking out full coverage of his official activities. Mr. Trump gave that responsibility instead, at least temporarily, to Real America's Voice. For 6 years, our program Securing America has proudly appeared on that network, but such pride reached new heights with this extraordinary responsibility and RAV's emergence as a full but far more truthful peer of what passes for America's mainstream media. This is Frank Affney.
2: How do we know when God's calling us to do something specific? It's one of the most common questions I face in talking with people about spiritual issues. The answer is found in knowing how to recognize the shepherd's voice. Hello, I'm Sam Rohr with another Stand in the Gap Minute. In John 10, Jesus used the illustration of sheep following the voice of their shepherd. The sheep will not follow the voice of a hired worker. They do recognize, though, the voice of the true shepherd. Now, if we want to know when God is leading us to make a certain decision, we must learn to recognize His voice and avoid deception. How can we do this? By regularly spending time in the Bible. God will never lead us to act in opposition to Scripture, only consistent with the teachings of His perfect Word. 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
5: In a recent video, John Stossel reminds us that not so long ago, politicians said climate change was going to kill us so we might move to net zero emissions. Many promised that we might reach net zero by 2050. Several European countries embarked on a venture to achieve such a significant goal by working to get as much power as they needed through renewables. Of course, costs rose, power grids went down, and the ability to meet the green dream faded. Alex Epstein, author of The Moral Case for Fossil Fuels, says in his video, "The power outages are the starkest illustration of bad electricity policy. Even worse are the many Europeans who died during the summer heat wave. These places in Europe can't keep cool in the summer, even though we've had this technology for 100 years called air conditioning." Many European countries are walking back their net zero push. The German chancellor now says that rules must better align climate targets, market realities, companies, and jobs. He regrets they also decided to phase out nuclear energy. Notice how American concerns about energy use and climate change nearly vanished when we realized how much energy would be needed for artificial intelligence and data centers. Last year, I talked about a memo that Bill Gates posted before a conference in Brazil that climate change would not lead to humanity's demise. Years before, he wrote his book, How to Avoid a Climate Disaster, but also explained the difficulty of achieving a net zero goal. The doomsday environmentalists have come face to face with the physical realities of chemistry and physics. We will probably hear less climate fear-mongering in the future. I'm Kirby Anderson, and that's my point of view.
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7: 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Hear the adventures of Patch the Pirate Sunday afternoons at 3:15.

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Sacred Stylings. 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

Our sacred stylings must end for now. 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
4: 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You see, our hearts are defiled by sin. 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Sin has corrupted our consciences. We don't think right. We don't think right towards God or towards man. We're rebellious. All have sinned and fallen short of the glory of God.
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4: The first tabernacle within that, the outer one called the Holy Place, and there was the lampstand, the table, sacred bread. These are things that were used in divine worship, okay? And then behind the second veil, there was a tabernacle, which is called the Holy of Holies. This is the portion where the high priest would only come in once a year. And that had the golden altar of incense, the Ark of the Covenant with gold on all the sides, and which had the golden jar of manna. Remember, the Lord God fed them with manna when they were complaining so that they would know that man does not live by bread alone, but by every word that proceeds from the mouth of God, Deuteronomy 8. And it had Aaron's rod in there, which had budded. You might remember in Numbers 16, Korah's rebellion. They're basically saying to Moses,

made you boss. We're all holy. And there was a big showdown, in a sense, where the Lord revealed who is truly his, and many were perished that day. And then in chapter 17, because of the rebels, the Lord had Moses take one from each tribe, have a rod, and put the name on there. And whoever rod budded, that showed who the Lord was with. And that rod budded, which was Aaron's rod. And so that was in the Ark of the Covenant. And that pointed to, actually, he says here in Numbers 17, the Lord said to Moses, put back the rod before the testimony to be kept as a sign against the rebels. It was a sign that God was on the side of the good guys and not the rebels. It was a sign, okay? That you may put an end to their grumblings against me, he says. And so in this Ark of the Covenant, we had these things. And then we had the tables of the covenant, that's the law. And then there were cherubim, verse 5, of glory overshadowing the mercy seat. He's talking about it. Now, he could spend a lot of time explaining all the different details of the Old Covenant. And that was explained in detail in the Old Testament. But he doesn't here. He says in verse 5, the end, but of these things we cannot now speak in detail. Or literally, concerning which we are not now going to speak according to detail. He's saying, I'm not going to talk about it in detail. We're going to see it is not profitable to focus on the shadow anymore. It is not profitable. It was profitable in the beginning to explain the shadow fully, but then once it points to the reality, the shadow is no longer important. As we'll see, it is obsolete. So when people get into all the details of the Old Covenant, be careful. Watch out. It is not important. What is important is what it pointed to, the reality of what Jesus Christ would do. So he's not going to elaborate on it because he's moving towards the fulfillment here. He's pointing to it. So then verse 6. Now these things, now he's talked about the sanctuary, the old covenant sanctuary, the earthly sanctuary. Now he's going to talk about the process of divine worship back in the old covenant. Now when these things have been thus prepared, speaking of the outer tabernacle, the priests are continually entering the outer tabernacle performing divine worship. In the old covenant, the priests went in and out and they were doing their divine worship according to the law. They were doing what they were supposed to do. And it was all a picture of God's holiness and how you had to approach him his way. You had to approach God his way, not your way, okay? And so, verse 7, notice the contrast. Into the second, only that second tabernacle, which was, there's a veil in the way. That's the veil that was torn, Matthew 27, when Jesus died for our sins. That veil symbolized the separation between the holy God and people. And there was only the high priest went in once a year, and he offered, as we see here, he said, put into the second, the high priest enters once a year, not without taking blood, which he offers for himself and for the sins of the people committed in ignorance. They would slaughter those animals, and he would take blood in there for this covering, in a sense. So the priest ministered in the outer tabernacle all year long, but once a year, on the Day of Atonement, the high priest would go into the Holy of Holies. And now notice, verse 8, we see the resulting limitations of the old covenant shadow. Why is it limited? Verse 8, the Holy Spirit is signifying this, that the way into the holy place has not yet been disclosed, while the outer tabernacle is still standing, which is a symbol for the present time. Accordingly, both gifts and sacrifices are offered, which cannot make the worshiper perfect in conscience, since they relate only to food and drink and various washings and regulations for the body imposed until a time of reformation. That's a lot of words. That's a big sense. I like run-ons. Bible has a lot of run-ons. We see that here. And if you see this here, we have this statement here concerning the limitations of the old covenant shadow. And we have this statement, the Holy Spirit is signifying. What's that mean? Well, the term signifying means making clear, making plain. That's what it means. He is making known right now. Now, we need to remember at this point, too, that after Jesus died and rose from the dead, the veil was torn when he died,

And people should have gone to Jesus, not to the temple system. That should have been done at that point. But the non-believing Jews kept doing the temple system, and they kept doing it up to 70 AD. And so it was still functioning at this time, okay? And these other people were tempted to

prophecy of scriptures of one's own interpretation, 2 Peter 1:20. But for no prophecy was ever made by an act of human will, but men moved by the Spirit spoke from God. 2 Timothy 3:16, all scripture is God-breathed. It is all from God. The written word is all from him. So here, what is it then that the Holy Spirit is revealing, making known through the illustration of the Old Covenant tabernacle and the regulations that we just read? What's he making known? He says here, middle of verse 8, that the way into the holy place has not yet been disclosed while the outer tabernacle is still standing, which is a symbol for the present time. And I go, I don't understand that. It's a complex sentence. And you could literally say it, the way into the holies, plural. ESV translates it holies. The way into the holies has not yet been disclosed. So here's where we run into difficulty as we read this in English. It appears to say that while the tabernacle stands, the true way has not been revealed. Well, that can't be, because the true way was revealed when Jesus died and rose from the dead, and the gospel went out after he rose from the dead. It had been revealed. We know that even before the temple was destroyed in 70 AD, the gospel was going forth, the true way. So what's he talking about here? Well, as I translated this literally from the Greek, I think this might be help us here. Here's a little translation. The Holy Spirit is making known that the way into the holies has not yet been manifested while the first tabernacle has yet a standing. He's going to say here, basically, as long as the tabernacle has a standing in your heart and mind, you're not going to be able to see the way into the Holy of Holies. You're not going to see it. As long as it has a standing, that's that term, has a standing, which means hold credence. As long as it holds credence, and that's the problem, by the way, we hold things in our minds that are contrary to Jesus. And as long as we do so, we will never come to Jesus. Let me give you an example. 2 Corinthians chapter 3, verse 14. Speaking to the Jews, but their minds were hardened, for until this very day, at the reading of the Old Covenant, the same veil remains unlifted because it is removed in Christ. But to this day, whenever Moses is read, speaking of the word being read to Jews, they should have their eyes open, but they're not. He says, a veil lies over their heart, but whenever a man turns to the Lord, the veil is taken away. You see, until you turn to Jesus, apart from all that junk, you're never going to see. You're going to be blind. You've got to turn to Jesus. And so here, he's saying basically in this language, if the first covenant or the temple still has standing in your mind, then you're never going to understand the way to the holies. You never understand it because you're only seeing the shadow. You're never going to understand the reality. You're not going to understand it. So the Holy Spirit is showing us this through the Word of God. And then he says, which is a symbol for this present time. He's saying this present time where Jesus died and rose from the dead, there are true believers, we see this, that are growing and there are people getting saved, but yet there's a group of people still functioning in the temple, those Jews. He's saying this is symbolic for this time. They don't see it. While they still focus on that temple and it has a standing in their minds, they will never enter the holies. They will never enter a relationship with the Lord. And that's what he's saying. It's a symbol for that present time when it was functioning like that. In chapter 8, verse 5, it says, those who serve a copy and the shadow of the heavenly things. They serve a copy and a shadow. I've made this illustration before. You know, I can have a photo of my wife, Hillary, and it's her, it represents her, but it's not her. If we're on the beach and we're holding hands and I say, oh, honey, just a second, I pull out my wallet and I pull out our phone and I look at a picture of her and I start going, oh, she's so wonderful. You know, she's right there. Wait a second. That dishonors her. That's not the reality. The reality is my wife, not the shadow. And when you focus on the shadow, you eliminate your participation in the reality. And so here, we see that. They were focusing on the shadow, but the Holy Spirit's making it clear that the first covenant shadow
If it has standing or credence in your mind,

mind, then the true way into the Lord's presence will not be revealed. You got to turn to Jesus. And then notice here, he says in the middle of verse 9, which is a symbol for the present time, and he says, accordingly, both gifts and sacrifices offered, which cannot make the worshiper perfect in conscience, since they relate only to food and drink and various washings and regulations for the body imposed until a time of reformation. Now, we have some translation differences here. The NIV and the New King James would continue the sentence after the words present time. They would go, there wouldn't be a period there, and they would just continue that sentence. However, the NASB and the ESV start a new sentence with the term accordingly. And I think that's a better translation. I think so. Accordingly, and according to the reality of that temple being the shadow, according to the reality of that temple, as long as it's got a standing in your heart, you'll never know the true way. Accordingly, these other things that were done, so the temple itself, now the worship, divine worship, according to these things, don't bring a clean conscience. Accordingly so. He says they're offered, gifts and sacrifices offered, which cannot make the worshiper perfect in conscience. The place doesn't make you holy. It isn't the real place. And the stuff they do there doesn't make you holy. Can't cleanse your heart. And what do we see? Gifts and sacrifices, those were those old covenant systems. They cannot make the worshiper perfect in conscience or cleanse the conscience. You might get the outside, because the old covenant system had an external cleaning in a sense. You were ceremonially clean externally if you went through the motions. But it was always to be by faith. It was never to be simply external. They were to have circumcised hearts. They were to trust in the Lord with their whole heart, mind, and soul. They were to love him, okay? Remember what we saw in chapter 7? Look back there for a second, verse 18. For on the one hand, there is a setting aside of the former commandment because of its weakness and uselessness. That's speaking of the law. For the law made nothing perfect. The law, as we see in chapter 3 of Romans, reveals your sin. It shows you can't do it. I can't do it. This is too much. This, I can't do it. And it sacrifices pointed to Jesus, the Lamb of God, who takes away the sin of the world. The Levitical priesthood was unable to bring perfection, salvation. It was never designed to do so. It was a shadow pointing to Christ. It could not cleanse your heart. You could be externally, ceremonially clean, but not your heart. You see, our hearts are defiled by sin. They're dirty. Sin has corrupted our consciences. We don't think right. We don't think right towards God or towards man. We're rebellious. All have sinned and fallen short of the glory of God. Proverbs 16:2, all the ways of a man are clean in his own sight, but the Lord weighs the motives. I read this earlier, Proverbs 30, verse 12, there's a kind who is pure in his own eyes, yet is not washed from his filthiness. Proverbs 20, verse 9, who can say, I have cleansed my heart, I'm pure from sin? The answer is nobody. You see, we've all fallen short. There's none righteous, not even one, and the wages of sin is death. And if you're honest with yourself, you know you've had bad thoughts. You have a defiled heart. You've thought and done things that are not good. You have a bad heart. We all do. And because of sin, we are separated from God. But the good news is, behold, the Lamb of God who takes away the sin of the world. That Jesus went to the cross and bore our sins in his body. He died for our sins and rose from the dead. And if you want to hold on to a system of religion, you'll never see it. But if you turn to Jesus, the veil will remove from your eyes. Jesus, save me. He took our sins away on the cross. We saw it back in chapter 1, verse 3, when he made purification of sins. You know, I'm such a wretched man, and I've certainly thought horrible things, and I've done bad things, but Jesus has forgiven me. My heart is clean. And when I sin, I confess my sins, and he cleanses my heart. Praise the Lord for that. It's not because of me. It's not because I went and did some temple system or did some church thing. It's because Jesus died on the cross and rose from the dead. And it is finished. Look at Hebrews chapter 10. And he's going to keep making this point. He's going to keep pounding it down. Pounding this point. Hebrews chapter 10, just right up, next chapter.

0: For the law, since it's only a shadow of the good things to come. We'll see this term later on, the good things to come. You know, we always think of, oh, there's bad things to come in our lives. Oh, what about this? No, there's good things to come for believers, right? There's good things to come. He says here, and not the very form of things, can never by the same sacrifices year after year when they are offered make perfect those who draw near. They can't cleanse you. They never could. Otherwise, they would have ceased to be offered. Hey, if you have a cleansed heart, then you don't need to go back, right? Because you're cleansed. But in those sacrifices, there is a reminder of sins year by year. For it is impossible for the blood of bulls and goats to take away sins. Therefore, when he comes into the world, he says, sacrifice and offering thou hast not desired, but a body thou hast prepared for me. This is Jesus speaking with the Father here. He says, in whole burnt offerings and sacrifice for sin, thou hast taken no pleasure. You don't take pleasure in those sacrifices. He says here, thou hast taken no pleasure. Verse 7, then I said, behold, I've come in the roll of the book that is written of me to do thy will, O God. After saying above, sacrifices and offerings, whole burnt offerings and sacrifice for sin thou hast not desired, nor hast thou taken pleasure in them which are offered according to the law. He said, behold, I have come to do thy will. He takes away the first in order to establish the second. And then he's going to talk about that new covenant even later. There's a new covenant in the blood of Jesus, a covenant in which we have his word written on our hearts by his spirit. We become his people. He becomes our God. And it's all because of the forgiveness of sins. Their sins and lawless deeds, I will remember no more. So back in the passage here, it's finished. When he made purification of sins, it's finished, right? But the law makes nothing perfect. It could never do it. And the tabernacle system could never make anything perfect. Never. Accordingly, both gifts and sacrifices which are offered cannot make the worshiper perfect in conscience. And he says these old covenant shadows, they relate to food and drink and various washings, these ritual things, right? He says, since they relate, verse 10, only to food and drink and various washings, regulations for the body imposed until a time of reformation. These were external. They were a picture, but they were external. And just a side note, so there's a movement in kind of some schooling areas of people wanting to go back to the Old Testament, looking at the food and drink there and saying, if we do this, we'll be more healthy. Well, you can eat whatever you want, but don't do that. Don't go back. He says these things were simply external. He didn't say they were given to be more healthy. And he says there's going to be a time of reformation. They're not even used anymore. In a sense, he says, relate only to food and drink and various washings, regulations for the body imposed until a time of reformation. They would stop those rituals and stop having certain foods at that point. That's why Peter could have a ham sandwich, you see, because those things were no longer in place. They were a picture to show that God was holy and that you are sinful and you need a Savior. Someone who dies for your sins, you need a Savior, shedding blood for sin. And that Savior is Jesus. So don't get in this unsaid legalism where you look back at the Bible and say, hey, if I eat this way, the way the Bible says, I'll be more holy. Don't do that, okay? Just an unsaid legalism. Those things were imposed until a time of reformation. Now, what are we talking about here? The term reformation literally means setting things straight. Setting things straight. These shadows, external realities, were imposed until of a time of setting up the things straight. You see that the reality of salvation was set straight when Christ took care of man's sin problem on the cross. He set things straight. It is through Jesus Christ that we have perfection in terms of salvation. Look again at Hebrews chapter 10. Hebrews chapter 10, verse 14. You see, Jesus set things straight. He set things straight in that everything in the past pointed to him. It didn't save. It pointed to what he did do, which does save. Hebrews 10, 14. For by one offering, He has perfected for all time those who are sanctified. And the Holy Spirit also bears witness to us. For after saying, "This is the covenant I will make with them after those days, says the Lord, I'll put my law in their heart, and upon their mind I will write them," he says, "and our sins and lost deeds I'll remember no more." It's interesting, he doesn't put in that extra promise for the Jews about them all being saved, because this is at this point now. They're not saved yet as a nation. But the basic reality of the new covenant, God's word on our hearts because of his Spirit, we are now his people, he is our God, and we have our sins and lawless deeds forgiven. And notice as he keeps going here, it says here, "Now where there is forgiveness of these things, there is no longer any offering for sin." You know what? When you blow it, don't try to make it up to God. Don't try to do better. Don't try to make an offering up to God for when you're blowing it. No, Jesus paid the full price. By faith, accept what he has done.
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1: We tend to look at the circumstances of life in terms of what they may do to our hopes and conveniences. When a problem threatens, we rush to God, not to seek His perspective, but to ask Him to deflect the trouble.
2: Arthur Matthews was serving as a missionary in China when the communists took control. He spent years in house arrest with his wife and daughter. His writings show what it's like to embrace the plan and purposes of God in suffering.
1: An escapist generation reads security, prosperity, and physical well-being as evidences of God's blessing. When He puts suffering and affliction into our hands, we misread His signals and misinterpret His intentions.
2: The next time you face a trial, don't resent the cross or resist it or run from it. Instead, embrace it and trust the heart of the one who died for you. With Seeking Him, I'm Nancy DeMoss Wagmuth.

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2: God has a plan for your life. In fact, He has plans for your life. He has a purpose for your life. He has a will for your life. He's made choices for your life. And then knowing that He's a God of absolute wisdom, unconditional love, and infinite power, that ought to excite every single one of us to say, all right, I want to find out what the plan is. I want to get in the center of it. And I want my life to be a fulfillment of the plan of this awesome, all-wise, all-loving, all-powerful God. Amen? Amen? When you think about it, He loves us that much. And He didn't just say it, but He also has equipped every single one of us to fulfill that plan. Whatever His purpose and plan for your life is, He has given us the Holy Spirit. And the Holy Spirit has given to each one of us a spiritual gift. That is a gift that fits, that suits, that's tailored just for the plan and purpose that He has for our life. So the spiritual gifts fit, and they're an absolute necessity. This is a part of the series on living in the power of the Holy Spirit. And one aspect of that is spiritual gifts. And that is, there are motivational gifts. There are manifestations of these gifts. There are different ministries. But Paul said in Romans chapter 12, in verses 6 through 8, he lists and he describes for us what these motivational gifts are. And each person has at least one motivational gift, and oftentimes, more than not, there are secondary gifts.